0: Greco. And coming up, we're having a listening party with the iconic Diane Warren, plus private gatherings around art and local leadership. 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
1: Hey there, it's Novena. Australian musician Ethan French did an impressive exercise of writing and sharing a new piece of music on social media every day. It's attracted some notable followers like Jacob Collier, John Mayer, Ty Dolla Sign, and me. And tomorrow we'll hear a wondrous full composition that came from a simple sketch. 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
2: Live from NPR News in Washington, I'm Linda Kenyon. The Supreme Court opens a new term this week. NPR's Nina Totenberg takes a look at some of the cases that could come before the court.
3: Even as the justices will hear major cases on climate change, immigration, guns, and religion, there are many more hot-button issues waiting in the wings. Among them, whether the court will reverse nearly a half-century-old precedent that bars the posting of the Ten Commandments in public school classrooms. More immediately, though, the justices are likely to be drawn into the election. The Trump administration has sought to influence elections in numerous ways, and Democrats have lawyers across the country ready to fight what they perceive as illegal measures. In the end, though, some of these clashes are bound to make it to the Supreme Court. Nina Totenberg, NPR News, Washington.
2: Authorities in Japan have arrested a U.S. Marine in connection with the alleged murder of a woman on the island of Okinawa. NPR's Scott Newman has the story.
4: Prefectural police arrested the 20-year-old Marine assigned to Okinawa's Futenma Air Station. According to Japan's Kyoto News Service, authorities believe the Marine robbed and strangled a 39-year-old local woman at a hotel in the capital, Naha. Okinawa's governor called the incident, quote, absolutely unforgivable, and said Okinawans are outraged. About half of the 50,000 U.S. troops stationed in Japan are in Okinawa. Their presence has been a source of friction for years, with a number of high-profile murders and sexual assaults involving American service members. Scott Newman, NPR News.
2: Allegations of a gang rape at a Cornell University fraternity house are reigniting a national reckoning. The nation's biggest anti-sexual assault hotline says calls have spiked since the case emerged. NPR's Amy Held reports.
5: This unfortunately feels all too familiar for many, many people.
6: Megan Cutter is chief of victim services at RAIN.
5: Someone in the United States is sexually assaulted every 68 seconds.
6: But they may not think of it that way at first.
5: A survivor's perception of their own experience, it is really common for that to change over time.
6: The Jane Doe campaign is letting people express solidarity. Shay Thomas is a student at Cornell.
7: This is a movement that is meant to help bring light to the issues of women who have to deal with sexual harassment or assault.
6: Aisha Matan is a postdoc researcher at Cornell.
8: Every time I scroll through it, just people talking about their similar incident.
6: Even, she says, from 30 years ago. Amy Held, NPR News.
2: Polls have closed in Brazil in a pivotal presidential election featuring incumbent Luiz Lula da Silva and Senator Flavio Bolsonaro. A runoff election will be held October 25th if neither candidate manages to secure a majority. You're listening to NPR News.
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Sam Beam, a.k.a. Iron and Wine, right here on 89.9 KCRW, California Sober. And tickets to give away right now for a show happening at the Ford on Sunday, October 18th. 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Yes. 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

0: I am a diehard KCRW fan, and I always give money. I don't make a lot of money, but I throw down because I believe in it. It's a treasure.
1: 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Raul Campos here with you. It's 89.9 KCRW. It is our fall fundraiser. 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Whatever you can do. But the key is to become a sustaining member. So it could be 20 bucks a month. It could be a buck a day. 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Whatever you can do is going to go a long, long way. And it'll help us reach our challenge grant. Yeah, it's a big number, $250,000. 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Grab a t-shirt, grab a tote bag, grab a mug, a cap. 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Yeah, he has designed the images that are used on all that goodness. So check it out. 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Join people like Florian in Palm Springs. Rejoined after being a last member. Thank you so much for coming back to the family. As well as Marvin in LA, Hollywood Hills. Thank you very much. Joanne in Pasadena. John Hackett in Torrance, extending the membership. Thank you very, very much. Jeffrey Vincent, listening in Prescott, Arizona. A brand new member. Welcome to the family. As well as Scott in Newport Beach. Christy in Carbondale. That's Colorado, I do believe. David Raven here in Los Angeles, Park La Brea area, extending the membership as well. Thank you to all you wonderful people who are supporting Public Radio KCRW. Yeah, join them. Help us raise the dollars, reach that challenge grant. Yeah, there's no single person that's going to make that happen. It's quite a bit of money. But it happens when a whole lot of people come together who value KCRW and decide to really come together for a great cause. I mean, I'll throw it out there. Have you ever discovered a song that you love here via KCRW airwaves? Have we ever kept you company on those long drives? We're just stuck in traffic here in Southern California. Really, whatever brings you here is what keeps it going with your support. Yeah, make it a monthly sustaining membership. 20 bucks a month, 32 bucks a month. That's about a buck a day. Maybe we can get a champion, a VIP. Get invited into very cool sessions, conversations, trips. Well, the list goes on. Yeah, all the details at kcrw.com/give.

0: Once again, I'm Raul Campos here with you till 6 o'clock, as I do on weekends from 3 to 6. Coming up at 6 o'clock, in for J-Rock, Nasir Nasirzadeh will be your host. Then it's Francesca Harding tonight, followed by Leroy Downs, the Jazz Cat. The perfect way to round out your weekend, round out your Sunday night. Get ready for the week to come. But yes, it's the only weekend during our fall fundraiser. And you are checking it out right now. How about the words of this guy? He's a pretty good friend of the family.
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0: local artist Kowloon right here on 89.9 KCRW. Paradise is the song from the full-length Come Over. During our fall fundraiser, looking for your support. A new one from Anderson .Paak, but sounding a lot like Lovely Day. The classic from Bill Withers, calling it A Good Day. Yes, we have KCRW on. It's a good day. And Love Who You Love, Romy at the top, Romy of DXX. I'm Raul Campos with you. It's 89.9 KCRW. It's our fall fundraiser.
1: My routine now is I got to do my morning becomes eclectic in the morning. It's the one thing that gets me through my emails. It's exhilarating because it's all in the name of discovery. I always think from the music to the events like we're at to the news and the articles and things that are happening in my own community that I don't know about. KCRW is incredible to just show me a place that I've lived my whole entire life in a new light and in a deeper, more meaningful way. I love it.
0: Yes, we do. We love KCRW, and we're fortunate that it's here for us. 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

0: 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You see their faces and you know them, you recognize them. Being at an event like this, you can see Ann Lip in person. You know she's a real person.
1: Yeah.
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2: 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Reporters, producers, editors, engineers, hosts, DJs, a whole lot more. 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
2: Thank you, Mr. Bob Carlson. Really appreciate that. Yes, it's very easy. It takes but a couple minutes. And you're also going to help us reach that challenge grant. It's a huge opportunity for us this weekend. The Parenchio Foundation has put up $250,000 on the line. Yes. And when we raise $250,000 with the community, that's with you out there supporting KCRW. Yes, we get that $250,000, which brings it to a grand total of $500,000 to power KCRW. Yes, and it's expensive to maintain all these transmitters. It's KCRW Santa Monica, Los Angeles, KDRW Santa Barbara, KCRI Indio, Palm Springs, KCRU Oxnard, Ventura, and KCRY Mojave, NPR for Southern California. 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As I mentioned, coming up following news headlines, in for J-Rock is Nasir Nasirzadeh. Enjoy your Sunday night, the week to come. As always, please be good to each other. And muy buenas noches.
4: 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It's attracted some notable followers like Jacob Collier, John Mayer, Ty Dolla Sign, and me. 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
5: Live from NPR News in Washington, I'm Linda Kenyon. A Pentagon official confirms the U.S. military is removing its bombers from the U.K. base targeted in a suspected terror plot. A statement says, quote, "We can acknowledge now that all U.S. bombers that were deployed to RAF Fairford have been redeployed to their home stations in the United States." The Supreme Court opens its new term tomorrow and is set to hear a landmark climate change case from the city and county of Boulder. Colorado Public Radio's Ishan Takor reports.
1: In 2018, Boulder sued the oil companies Exxon and Suncor for damages. The suit alleges that they lied about the dangers of burning fossil fuels and should now pitch in to pay for climate-driven disasters. Michael Gerard is with the Sabin Center for Climate Change Law.
6: They're not seeking an order that emissions be reduced or that less oil and gas and coal be mined or drilled. They're not seeking emissions regulations. They're just seeking money damages.
1: The Supreme Court will not rule on the case's merits. Instead, it's questioning whether Boulder's claims are trumped by federal law, like the Clean Air Act. A broad ruling by the court could hamper Boulder's case and more than two dozen similar climate accountability suits nationwide. For NPR News, I'm Ishan Takor in Boulder.
5: The Trump administration is giving the public more time to comment on its proposal for unprecedented changes to the U.S. Census. The plan would reshape the drawing of voting maps and the distribution of federal funding across the country. NPR's Hanzilo Wong reports.
7: Public comments will now be accepted through November 2nd. The proposal calls for excluding millions of U.S. residents from a census tally that, according to the 14th Amendment, must include the, quote, whole number of persons in each state. That count is used to determine each state's share of congressional seats and electoral college votes for a decade. The Trump administration argues the Constitution's framers did not intend for the word persons to include people living in the states without U.S. citizenship or a green card. Trump officials also propose cutting questions about race and ethnicity because they see a, quote, reduced need for that information, which is used for civil rights enforcement. If the proposal is finalized, it's expected to spark lawsuits, and Congress or a new presidential administration in 2029 could reverse any census changes that Trump officials make. Hanzilo Wong, NPR News.
5: Tennessee Governor Bill Lee has chosen the person who will lead the investigation into two failed executions this year.
8: Lee called for the third-party review after last week's botched execution left Krista Pike in critical condition but alive at a local hospital. The current lethal injection process was developed after Stanton's last review found problems with how the state inspected the drugs it uses to carry out the death penalty. Lee says Stanton's investigation will determine if the current protocol was followed and evaluate its effectiveness from there. In the meantime, the governor has called off the remaining execution scheduled for this year. For NPR News, I'm Mariana Baca-Yao in Nashville.
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9: 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Well, good evening. I'm Nasir Nasirzadeh, senior producer for Morning Becomes Eclectic. But tonight, this Sunday night, I'm pinch hitting for the one and only J-Rock. And speaking of the one and only, this is the only Sunday to support his show for our KCRW Fall fundraiser. We're working on a major challenge, a $250,000 match from our generous friends at the Perenchio Foundation. I know $250,000 sounds like a lot of money, and it is. But every amount gets us there. And don't forget, it's matched and tax deductible. If you're like me, Sundays are about enjoying KCRW music, just like we did with Raul Campos, getting informed on what's going on, which we just did through the news headlines from NPR, and casually checking things off the list so you can go into the week with a clear head. So please, let's do it all together, kcrw.com/give. I guarantee it won't take more than 5 minutes of your time. Tonight's show, we are going to be giving away tickets to see Tyler Ball Game at the Lodge Room, some throwbacks, including one from a birthday boy, a new artist I'm very excited about that I hope will be a new favorite of yours too, named Mac Keen, and of course, Sade at 7 on a Sunday. I've got a few that I'm considering. If you have any requests, I'll do my best to get to them, and Nasirzadeh on Instagram. This is the legendary jazz psych duo known as Cortex, who J-Rock is touring with. This is called Poxa. 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And good evening.

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1: 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Should be an incredible fall evening under the stars that feels like the summer nights you've been missing. 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

0: You're tuning in to 89.9 KCRW. I'm Nasir Nasirzadeh. Sunday evening, so great to be here with you. And the background music from Fortet, 31 Bloom. Followed a track that maybe sounded like music from the soundtrack to Mike Tyson's Punch-Out. No, it was Silicon Teens, Sunflight, from Music for Parties. Definitely a great album to have on vinyl. Awesome album cover. And this is from one of the founders of Mute Records, Silicon Teens, that has a lot of great covers, including Let's Dance and plenty of others. Also took things back for Javelin's, a little cute short instrumental that always stuck with me, called Goal Wide. Brain Story gave us Blend, which was world premiered on this very show from J-Rock a few weeks back. Also, Son Rompepera with Jose Dolores featuring La Pambele. And again, Menahan Street Band featuring Jose, who are playing tonight with Wildflower, and Cortex to start off the set. You're listening during the only weekend of our fall fundraiser. Major challenge, as mentioned, $250,000 from our generous friends at the Parenchio Foundation. Now, this is a huge opportunity. If we can make it to $250,000, we'll get another $250,000. Half a million bucks, friends. Then we'll end the fundraiser. So throughout the 25 years I've been listening to KCRW, whether I've been affiliated with the station or not, KCRW has been pretty much my main source of music discovery. Music is more abundant now than ever, and who has time to go through it all? Let us do that work for you. As mentioned, J-Rock did two world premieres recently for Brain Story. He also premiered a couple tracks from The Mike D, a friend of, fan of his, just like you all tuning in. Do you want an algorithm sending you music, or someone that Mike D of the Beastie Boys respects and trusts?
1: I always say, if you Shazam a song on KCRW, you have to at least give them the credit, give them a little bit of funding. They make like half my playlist.
0: I completely agree. I Shazam, even working here, I Shazam about a song or two a day from KCRW, and that's my bicep workout for the week. I just hold the phone up all day Shazamming stuff on KCRW. When we're introduced to independent, local, emerging, and unexpected artists from all over the world, not only new music, but older music too. KCRW has been my master's in music education, and I'm a lifelong student of the game. Novena, How Money Becomes Eclectic, the show that I work on with her, plays deep cuts from so many legendary acts. So if you listen closely, she gives you tips that will go a long way. A great song for a Halloween playlist, a gathering with friends. 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Angie, show the people how it's done.
2: 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So thanks.
0: Thank you, Angie. 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And as we mentioned, it's going to feel good, especially since you're giving for a lot of people that aren't able to this time of the year. 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
3: 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It's attracted some notable followers like Jacob Collier, John Mayer, Ty Dolla Sign, and me. 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
0: 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And we do continue with an artist, as mentioned, an emerging indie artist from right here in my hometown of Calabasas. This is part of his debut album called Wide Eyed, recently sold out numerous dates on his first headline tour, including recently at the Roxy Theater in Los Angeles. Feels like a great mix of some of our favorites, including Prince, McGee, but he brings something his own. Here is Mack Heen with Candy Crush on 89.9 KCRW.

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1: Stevie, it's sounding really good, man. Thank you so much for tuning in. And thank you for releasing music 50 years after Songs in the Key of Life. Incredible gift we had earlier this week. I mean, what a gift. You know, I was already excited to celebrate through some, you know, classics that we'd be playing on Morning Becomes Eclectic, but I did not know he was going to release 4 songs earlier this week that had never been released. One of the greatest albums of all time, and as you can tell, even the cuts that didn't make the album are incredible. That was It's Easier, and that's exactly what it feels like for Stevie Wonder. Every single time he makes music seems so easy, so good. That's on my bucket list of artists to check out. He's going to be performing at Crypto.com Arena, celebrating this album later this year in December. Maybe we'll get some Christmas songs from Stevie too. And before that, we heard Sparkle Mommy with the Mind Design remix of Running. Hopefully you caught Sparkle Mommy in studio with Novena from Morning Becomes Eclectic. What an amazing conversation that was. She had some great stuff, great selections, some nice Brazilian boogie. Even selected the song that I at my first show, the first song on my first show, the This Is The Day. And hopefully this is the day that you're going to help us reach our goal, 250K. And you don't have to do it by yourself. 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I've actually helped produce for Morning Becomes Eclectic. I'm Nasir Nasirzadeh subbing in for J-Rock, who will be back next Sunday with you. And we have a YouTube stream of every single Morning Becomes Eclectic, so I get to see and hear from all of the listeners tuning in. And yeah, it's pretty incredible to just see the community that is made through KCRW. 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I'm constantly checking in with them to see if they can help make the lights look brighter, make the background and everything in the studio just pop. 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
1: Couldn't agree more. 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I was shopping with the kids earlier today at Sprouts, and my wife's like, do not get that certain brand of mac and cheese. It's not good for the kids. I was like, I don't want to be stressing about all this stuff. So if you want to give to KCRW, it'll make your life better. I promise you, when you go to the events and you come say hi to Raul and I, summer nights, whenever you go out to the Dodger game to see them win a three-peat with the KCRW hat and a Dodger shirt, you'll see somebody and be like, yes, I'm a member. And it's going to feel so good. Thank you so much. And here's how to do it.
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0: Do I have you all in check? This is Busta Rhymes. Woo-ha. I got you all in check. The instrumental. And one of the reasons why I'm playing this is not just because it's got an incredible sample of Galt McDermott's Space from 1969, but also because Busta Rhymes is going to be at KCRW this week, my friends. That's right. Busta Rhymes on Wednesday on Morning Becomes Eclectic with Novena Carmel should be a doozy. So good. 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And you can watch that on youtube.com/KCRW, the entire conversation. We like to bring it, we like to bring you all of it. 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J-Rock's Sunday Nights, keep it going. 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Take less than 5 minutes. Just heard Marxist Love Disco Ensemble with Brumaire. Another discovery thanks to Novena Carmel. Morning Becomes Eclectic. That was Shazammed a number of times by me. So good. Lord Fascinator gave us Zug. For all you German listeners out there, hopefully you were able to understand that one. Lucamon gave us Wins, and to start off the set, Dodger Blue from Kendrick Lamar. I believe it's 1-1 still, and hopefully we'll get through game two together. This is KCRW Santa Monica, Los Angeles, KDRW Santa Barbara, KCRI Indio Palm Springs, KCRU Oxnard Ventura, and KCRY Mojave. 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It's just past 7 o'clock. You know what that means. Sade at 7. 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
0: Well, it's about that time. It's 7:06, and so at 7 o'clock, J-Rock has started a tradition that I know we all love. It's called Sade at 7 on a Sunday, and it sounds so good, doesn't it, on a Sunday? Sade every single day sounds good, but love that we're able to just enjoy just all these great little remixes and everything from Sade. I actually was having fun kind of digging back to see what I would play tonight in honor of this tradition. And I thought I'd find something that I had never heard of before. This is a track called Turn My Back on You As I Turn My Back to Heat to see what it's called. It's from her album from 1988. And I just love the production and beat. And of course, her voice matched with it is just absolutely splendid. Hopefully you'll enjoy it as well. Again, Sade at 7 on 89.9 KCRW.

0: Ooh, that is so nice. Sade, thank you so much. What a track. Turn My Back on You. I've never heard that until today, and I feel so good. Speaking of which, here is a killer remix from our friend J-Rock of a KCRW favorite. Yes, you know which one I'm talking about. Let's have some coffee at 7 p.m.
1: It's a dance we know
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From one friend to another, J-Rock and Sylvanesso, and now a Jeremy Soule remix on a Sunday night. It's KCRW.

You're listening to 89.9 KCRW on a Sunday evening. Welcome to the end of the week. You work so hard. You deserve some good music. Miami Vice cover right here. Crockett theme from Bacow Rhythm and Steel Band. Following Rico Lopez con Armando Beltre y su conjunto. It's a No Te Puedo Olvidar Jeremy Soul remix. So tasty. Following Sylvanessa with Coffee. That is the J-Rock remix. Our very own J-Rock with another stunner. Following Turn My Back on You from Sade on a Sunday at 7. Thank you so much for being here. My name is Nasir Nasirzadeh. J-Rock is back in the hot seat next Sunday from his travels with Adrian Young and Cortex. Beautiful tour. I've been seeing it on Instagram. Looks incredible. So we're here keeping you company every single day, in the morning, in the car, while you cook, while you work, and late at night. And we're so grateful to be here with you and hope you find some comfort in the familiar voices you hear, like J-Rock, like Francesca Harding up next, like Leroy the Jazz Cat Downs with your jazz from 10 to midnight. 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And we have a beautiful merch incentive. 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
0: Yes.
1: 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Nice. 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
2: 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So you have got to get in this. 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
2: Singer-songwriter Tyler Ballgame released one of my favorite albums of the year, and he headlines the Lodge Room next month in support of that debut album. 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And this is one of the tracks from this, for the first time again, a debut album from Tyler Ballgame. It's called Ooh.

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1: 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And hopefully that's what you're doing right now on a Sunday night's KCRW.

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0: Speaking of it starting, Ryokosa in the background. This is the Jamie Rosso remix. Ryokosa, one of our favorite breakthrough acts, touring with Jungle, coming to Crypto.com Arena on Saturday. Again, Ryokosa with It Starting. And I failed to mention, I said Hannah Lou at the Zebulon on October 24th. I misspoke. She's playing at Moroccan Lounge October 24th with Sarah Register and a DJ set from Adam Miller. Again, Hannah Lou, one of my favorite albums of the year. It's just called Hannah Lou. And I was introduced to her from KCRW DJ Henry Rollins, who I helped produce for. He's been playing and supporting her throughout the year, and I just was like, this is incredible. Such a great artist. And Henry does that. He supports so many legendary artists, but also so many great up-and-coming acts. And he's so generous with his love for these up-and-coming acts. He plays them over and over again so that we all realize how special they are. Hannah Lou, again, October 24th at the Moroccan Lounge. Also heard Chinese American Bear with Dance Dance Dance. And again, Tyler Ballgames, not too late to win a pair of tickets to see his home headline show at the Lodge Room in Highland Park Thursday, October 15th. And the next day, October 16th, will be the Stones Throw 30 Festival in Highland Park. Peanut Butter Wolf, KCRW DJ, will be our special guest on Morning Becomes Eclectic, October 13th, talking about the incredible run and also doing a Stone Throw vinyl DJ set. I'm not sure if it's vinyl or if it's not vinyl, but anyways, it's going to be a Stone Throw retrospective DJ set on Morning Becomes Eclectic. So KCRW, we're in the midst of our fall fundraiser, $250,000 match from our generous friends at the Parenchio Foundation. 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I saw the videos of that because I was at a Summer Nights event myself at the Venda Museum, and it was incredible. 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
1: 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Thanks for hanging out with me tonight, friends. Up next at 8 is Francesca Harding in for Tana Jonas. Keep listening after Francesca's set for Leroy the Jazz Cat Downs at 10 o'clock. 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
1: Thank you so much for being here. We have we're presenting a show tonight. My name is Nasir Nasirzad. It's been a long day for me. Hopefully it hasn't been a long day for you. We are presenting a show from Niaz tonight at Royce Hall, and I wanted to make sure to play one of the tracks off of her beautiful new album. 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

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This is KCRW Santa Monica, Los Angeles, KDRW Santa Barbara, KCRI Indio Palm Springs, KCRU Oxnard Ventura, and KCRY Mojave. 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Thank you so much for being here. I'm Nasir Nasirzadeh, subbing in for J-Rock, who will be back next week. Super excited for that, and very much appreciative of all of you for doing what you can to support this incredible station. We got Soul Wax remixing Sylvester in the background, Pet Shop Boys. We got Chris Lowe's 67th birthday today. Happy birthday, Chris Lowe. West End Girls and Nias to start off the sets. We got Francesca Harding on deck. Hopefully the Dodgers are winning, and hopefully you're winning this Sunday night. Thank you so much for being here. If you want to reach out to me, I can be hit up on Instagram at nnasirzadeh. Again, tomorrow, Morning Becomes Eclectic with Novena. It's going to be a great week. Again, we have Wednesday, Busta Rhymes, Friday, Jungle, and so much more. Please stay close. It's 89.9 KCRW. Francesca coming up next at the top of the hour. I'm going to fade out so you can just hear her beautiful voice and incredible tunes. It's going to be a great evening. Leroy Cat, Jazz Cat Downs is up at 10 o'clock as well. Have a great rest of your night. 89.9 KCRW.

Hi, friend. Happy Sunday night to you. My name is Francesca Harding. I'm in for Tana Yonis as we close out the one and only weekend of KCRW's Fall Fun Drive. 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And by now, you've likely heard that there is a really big opportunity on the line for us to the tune of $250,000. 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All right, let's kick off the music with this traditional Punjabi wedding folk song. 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

I always say, if you Shazam a song on KCRW, you have to at least give them the credit, give them a little bit of funding. They make like half my playlist.

0: You're tuned into 89.9 KCRW. That was Kate Renata remixing Gina's Lead It Up. It followed FKJ and Aaron Allen Kane's collaboration called I Want You. Songs by Crying Laughing and Sylvan Esso were just ahead. And then we led things off with Mendi Madorama. That song is a traditional wedding folk song that I first heard as part of a film soundtrack, I want to say 20 years ago, maybe even longer now. Kind of crazy to think about. The film is called Monsoon Wedding. If you haven't seen the film, please, it really is a must watch. And that song has stuck with me ever since I heard it as part of this film. And so you may have heard this song for the first time tonight. Maybe you heard it before and you forgot about it. One thing I love about what we get to do here as DJs on KCRW is we're all about music discovery, breaking new artists, getting up-and-coming singers and bands on your radar, and, you know, what I just did, playing a classic that you might just be discovering for the first time, or again, maybe you completely forgot about it, and now you're reminded of it. And there's also that thing about music, right, where it's the closest thing that we have to a time machine. When a song hits you and stays with you, really stays with you, every time you hear it moving forward, you're immediately kind of transported to that first time you heard it. So it's just so special. And I'm so grateful that we get to bring you those types of songs that are fun, that are dynamic, that are lasting. So if you've ever discovered a song you love right here on KCRW, you know, if KCRW has kept you company in long car rides across town, if you turn to us to understand what's happening in the world, whatever brings you here, your support is what keeps it going. So give what feels meaningful to you. And the process truly is simpler than you think.
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0: Definitely keep listening because we have a lot more tunes coming your way that I'm really excited to get into, including a new one from Gendry's new album. It's called Como Agua. The entire album is fire, but I'm excited to play another cut off of that record for you. But we're going to spread our wings tonight. 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
1: Look at that. 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Wee, wee, wee, ooh la la, Sahuri.

0: My name is Francesca Harding. I am in for Tana Yonis tonight. Thank you so much for tuning in to 89.9 KCRW during our fall fun drive. We're calling on you to step up to the plate and donate to KCRW, the station that we know you value. We are ending the set right now with Low Life from Antibalas. That is what is playing underneath. Also, right before this, you heard brand new Gendry. It's from her new album, Como Agua. I think it's one of my favorite albums of the year thus far. Check it out if you haven't already. We also heard classic Beatles, Within You, Without You. At the very top of the set was brand new from rapper Sampa the Great. Her song is called Simon Says. All right, so Simon Says, think about all of the ways that KCRW shows up for you. Whether it's helping you get your day started with music when you tune into Morning Becomes Eclectic during the work week, maybe it's listening to Question Everything. You know, when you're in the mood, you're really craving passionate individuals coming together, sharing their different perspectives in search of common ground, in search of the truth. Maybe it's when you want to hear about the richness of food, so you turn to Good Food with Evan Kleinman, right? So my hunch is that there are several ways, several things about KCRW that really add value to your life, right? So, okay, now Simon says, try and associate a dollar value to that programming. I would say it's invaluable, right? It's priceless. But really, how much is it all worth? Is it worth $20 a month? Is it worth about a dollar a day, $32 a month? Maybe you can do a little more. Maybe you have it to give. So you are already a monthly member and you want to donate on top of that, right? So whatever you can swing, whatever is right for you, we trust you to, you know, have the discernment to know what you can do right now. But if you can, whatever is right, again, it'll go a really long way to keeping KCRW strong. And so right now, Simon says, visit kcrw.com/give and donate. And if you do, you've officially won, Simon says. I don't make the rules. That's just how we play the game, Simon says.
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0: This artist, Rad Nectar, and is called Rad Nectar. The title of the song, N-G-E. N-G-E. I don't know how to pronounce that correctly, so I'm not going to attempt it. But again, this can be found on the compilation album A La Altura, Visionary Mexican Music, 1980 to 1997. And then staying in the same time frame, 1993's Pets by Porno for Pyros was just ahead. Did that take you back? Are you old enough for that song to have taken you back? I know what I was doing when I was listening to that song. Baby Francesca. Also in the set was Badman Lighter by Sheyun Kuti and Black Thought. By the way, Sheyun Kuti is performing this coming Friday here in Los Angeles at the Regent Theater. It's going to be such a good show. I'm really looking forward to it. I will be there DJing. I'm very honored and excited. Also, the one and only Flea of the Red Hot Chili Peppers was just added to that show. So it's going to be a good one. Don't miss it. Tickets are available via Ticketmaster. I also have the ticket link in my bio on Instagram, and you can find me on Instagram at the Francesca Harding. It's KCRW's Fall Fun Drive. KCRW.com/give. Have you donated yet? Have you? I hope you have. We have a major challenge. $250,000 on the line from the generous Parenchio Foundation. If we raise, and we shall raise, $250,000, the Parenchio Foundation will be matching that $250 dollar for dollar. $500,000 for KCRW to keep the transmitter strong. $500,000 to help KCRW continue to curate awesome summer night parties. You know, this past summer, 2026, 90,000 people came together across 18 summer nights events. Is that not just an awesome thing to hear? I love summer nights events. When summer hits, I'm like, okay, let's go. It really just allows us as KCRW DJs to get out in the community, to connect one-on-one with folks who tune in day after day. And so many of us DJs got into the business for that very reason, connection, and helping to play the music that brings people together. 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If you feel the same, and I really do hope that you do, if you've ever attended a KCRW event, whether it's a summer nights event or a live in-studio session here at KCRW HQ, maybe it's an advanced screening. We have so much going on. Pie Fest, you know, back in the day there was a Halloween event. The name of it escaped me, but it was this very grand, elaborate kind of masquerade ball that people used to really look forward to year after year. I mean, we would be here forever if I started rattling off all of the events that KCRW produces. But if you've ever been to a KCRW event that brought you joy, consider donating. 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
1: 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So thank you.
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0: Come on. I am pleased to share that we are giving away 5 pairs of weekend passes for Stone's Throw 30 in Highland Park on Friday, October 16th through Sunday, October 18th. Again, we're giving away 5 pairs of those passes. The Los Angeles-based record label Stone's Throw has been home to so many great artists, Madlib, J Dilla, so many. So you don't want to miss this 3-day celebration. They have plenty of reason to celebrate. If you haven't won anything from us in the past 90 days, you are eligible. 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As part of the event, the 3-day event, Sudan Archives is going to be taking the stage. So let's hear her latest. It's called Mama, alongside Dexter Story and Kamasi Washington. 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

0: My name is Francesca Harding. I am sitting in for Tana Jonas tonight. Happy Sunday night. I truly do hope that you had a very restful weekend and that you are ready to begin the work week, you know, on the good foot, on a high note. You know that we are in the middle of our fall fun drive. 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We're going to get back to our regularly scheduled programming very soon. But first, we're asking you to step up to the plate for KCRW. You know, we're no longer an institution receiving federal funding. It means that 100% of our funding comes from people like you. And we need you more than ever. It's just very crucial that we're able to weather any storm that might come our way, including the loss of federal funds and a shaky economy. And we can do that with your help, kcrw.com/give. And so, you know, when you visit kcrw.com and you choose the amount that works for you, whether that's a dollar a day or, you know, $50 a month, whatever it is that you can swing. Once you have chosen that amount, you're ready to check out, you're going to get the option of choosing a gift for yourself. And we've got some very cool limited edition merch available this time around, designed by the one and only Mark Mothersbaugh of the band Devo. Also just like a really prolific composer. You know, if you ever watched Rugrats or Pee Wee's Playhouse, you're listening, you know, to his original score. Just a really brilliant dude. And it's always fascinating to me how some people who are really good musicians are also really great visual artists as well. Some people got all of the skills while other people like me struggle a little bit, but that's besides the point. So again, if you want some really cool merch of designed by the one and only Mark Mothersbaugh of the band Devo again, then now is the time to donate.
1: 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I'm Mark Mothersbaugh, band member of Devo, composer of film scores and TV tunes, like what you're hearing right now. 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
0: And thank you. There's a mug available. There's a jumbo tote. There's a t-shirt, a long sleeve t-shirt. And the design on that shirt, Mark designed while prepping to perform at Coachella. I'm just imagining him kind of backstage, hot and sweaty, because it's Coachella after all. And then him just getting hit with this visual inspiration, this design inspiration. So anyway, check out the merch, kcrw.com/give. You can also go to our Instagram, KCRW's Instagram, and see a photo shoot with Mark Mothersbaugh as well, of him and his designs as well. So, you know, listen, choose an amount that works for you. If you are interested in, you know, the merch, that's great. If you do $100 a month, that will make you a KCRW VIP, very important person, right? And you would make an even bigger impact to KCRW.

0: while getting a ton of perks, right? So KCRW VIP members, they can come to the KCRW in studio performances, live performances. They typically happen about 2 times a month. Recent performances include Thundercat, Courtney Barnett, Jose Gonzalez. So just being here with a handful of other people, maybe 50 other people, you know, watching your favorite artists perform in this intimate setting, really, it's just so priceless. 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We had a taping with Sam Sanders, Elvis Mitchell, and Evan Kleiman. 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
1: Hey there, it's Novena. Australian musician Ethan French did an impressive exercise of writing and sharing a new piece of music on social media every day. It's attracted some notable followers like Jacob Collier, John Mayer, Ty Dolla $ign, and me. And tomorrow we'll hear a wondrous full composition that came from a simple sketch. 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

Fear jams a signal. You got it, mother god, and give me that impulse. Those in it for the business looking pretty abysmal. That's a spade call, that a spade. Harder to avoid once your boy takes center stage. Push the button, get the lump sums all erased. Soon enough, love's all the rage. I don't need you to like me, but yet I get busy and rightly, daily and nightly. Flavor all spice soon as you sight me. I'm all in your psyche. Be loyal.

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Pretty rad reading in math while kids play Mario. 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I'm a god and that's always capital G. Cats keep wanting to burn oil, sleep in the turmoil. You gon' deaden all your charm with the char broiled. End up acting like a gargoyle. Still I rise, even though love be getting villainized. Even for the mill, ain't no run of the miller figures. It ain't never miller time. I ain't.

0: 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And if you want to start talking about culture or music or happening or news, it's not a right, it is a privilege. And if we want that to be freely available for a long time to come, then we got to start giving back.
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5: Yeah.
2: Film screening.
5: So many benefits. 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
2: Oh.

0: KCRW, and we are almost to the end of our program, almost to the end of our time together. My name is Francesca Harding, sitting in for Tana Yonis during our fall fun drive. It's our one and only Sunday as part of the drive. My usual time slot here on KCRW is Tuesday. Tuesday at 8 o'clock Pacific time, we go from 8 to 10, and we just have a lot of fun discovering new music together. 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I'd love for you to be with me, you know, if the spirit moves you. And speaking of which, if the spirit moves you, definitely donate tonight. Donate before the clock strikes 10 if you're on the West Coast. KCRW.com/give. It really does mean the world, and your dollars go so far in making sure that KCRW continues on. It's in its mission. I always call KCRW kind of this cultural community hub, and we have it's a full service hub. Whatever you need, it's almost as though KCRW has got it for you. We are here to provide local news, compelling local news, to keep you informed and knowing what's happening statewide and in the world around us. There's culture programming, there's podcasts. If you go to the KCRW app alone, there's so many app only features like mood mixes, hand-picked, hand-selected, hand-curated by KCRW DJs. So if you're looking for, you know, a mix to accompany your gym workout, or you're going to take a long drive and you need, you know, a perfect mix to soundtrack your road trip, it's all there. It's right at your fingertips. You know, there are things that'll help you discover what's happening in LA. If you're a parent and you're like, hey, what do I do with my young child? I can't take my young child to, you know, a bar or a club. What do I do? You know, all of these services are here for you. And that's just the tip of the iceberg of what KCRW provides. And so if that's something that is important to you, KCRW.com/give. I also want to shout out folks who have stepped up to the plate. We really appreciate it. Brandon, thank you so much. Brandon from Santa Barbara was a relapsed member and came back and has renewed and is now a member once again. Thank you so much, Brandon. Rachel from downtown. I live pretty close to downtown. Thank you so much for being a new KCRW member. We love new members. Thank you so much for joining the family. Christina from Burbank, also a new member. Your generosity just means the world to us. We've got Sean from Danville. Danville, thank you so much, Sean. We really appreciate it. Jenna from Highland Park, want to shout you out, a new member. So is Sam. Sam and Michael. Michael is coming from Valley Village. Sorry, my eyes don't work the way they used to. I'm getting old. Thank you so much, Michael from Valley Village. Michael was also a lapsed member and decided to rejoin. And that's the thing. It's never too late. It's never too late. If you can do it, you know, maybe you had to pause for a little bit for whatever reason, but now you're back and it's better than ever. So thank you so much, Michael. Thank you, anybody who has donated, who will donate. Again, it means the world, and it is very, very easy to do.
1: 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Seriously, that is affordable. And right now, it's a powerful thing to do. So don't wait any longer. 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
0: 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My name is Francesca Harding. Up at 10 o'clock p.m., it's Leroy Downs. He's the Jazz Cat, and he has your ultimate Sunday night wind down, locked and loaded, ready to go. 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
5: I'm learning how to swim, stripping down to my insecurities and diving in. Water in my ears as I stare at the swimming pool roof. Square tiles, fluorescent lights scroll above like minor truths. Oh, mate, don't mind me. 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My daughter's cries to bear. Pour these old feet and new kicks, new tricks for Anubis.

maids. I almost threw myself to the wolves, my G. Go walk a thousand miles in the shoes I'm in. 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Pop our straights and

0: How quickly our time has come to an end. My name is Francesca Harding. It's been a pleasure sitting in for Tana Yonis. Thank you so much if you have donated as part of KCRW's Fall Fund Drive. 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There's still plenty of time to donate while I'm still on air. I'm looking at the clock. You've got 2 minutes. 2 minutes and it'll count towards, it'll just count towards so much. You know, there's so much that KCRW does, is trying to do. You know, we have a really grand idea of the part that we play in this community. And so thank you so much for helping us sustain that mission. Also, next year is our 50th, and we're going to have a lot of activations around the 50th. And again, your contribution will go to all of that. This has all been on KCRW Santa Monica, Los Angeles, KDRW Santa Barbara, KCRI Indio Palm Springs, KCRU Oxnard Ventura, and KCRY Mojave, NPR for Southern California, a community service of Santa Monica College with independent journalism and music discovery, freedom of expression funded by you. 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So as soon as the clock strikes 10 o'clock Pacific time, you will hear Leroy's voice. 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
2: Yo, Nick, what up, man? It's your brother, man. I just want to chop it up with you, let you know, man. I don't ever want you to feel like you're not gonna have the life that you always wanted, bro. Just understand that you've always been motivated, man. You always motivated me, bro. You know where we from, man. We from the Mecca. We from Brooklyn. We know how to win, bro. You know what I mean? Like, stay motivated, man. Stay on your grind. You know what it is. Stay shedding. I know you feel your emotions, you know what I mean? But that's a good thing. Channel into that shit. Lock in, man. You know what's going on. It's time. I love you. You know it.

You know what it is. It's KCRW, your station that you love for, of course, great music, the news, just to be informed, man. We are definitely here for you. And, you know, it's time you're here for us as well. This is Leroy Downs, the show Just Jazz, where you hear all this brilliant, exotic, creative music. You know, I just do my best to bring the artistry to it. Just like everyone here, all of the DJs here bringing their special sound and the way they present the music. That's what you love about it. Well, if you love it, then of course we love you to come on and donate, especially now, because the Parenchio Foundation has put $250 on the line, and we can get $500,000 for all of the money that you raise can be doubled. So go right now, kcrw.com. Yeah.

0: This is Jennifer Farrow, the president of KCRW. This year has thrown a lot at us. It's a reminder that the institutions that shape your daily life are not a sure thing. And yes, that includes KCRW as you know it today. The landscape of news media is changing fast, from network acquisitions to mergers to bans by the administration. But NPR remains dedicated to real journalism. And leading up to the midterms, you'll get that right here. And unique to KCRW, you get that national coverage alongside so much more that you love, including the best human-curated music mix for discovery and joy anywhere. 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
1: 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And KCRW's DJs are, in fact, human beings who love music, not algorithms designed by some corporate client-serving jerk. 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

day. It's attracted some notable followers like Jacob Collier, John Mayer, Ty Dolla Sign, and me. And tomorrow we'll hear a wondrous full composition that came from a simple sketch. 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

name is Ambrose Akinmusiri. The tune's called Trumpet Sketch, Milky Pete, from the album on the Blue Note jazz label called A Rift in the Decorum. And oh my goodness, don't we have one? Well, that rift took some of the funding away from us here at KCRW, which is why we must rely on you to come together with us. You're the only funders we have now. We don't have help from the government anymore. And we can certainly use you to be along with us, especially while we have this $250,000 challenge grant ahead. That's half a mil, you know, if we get it. And, you know, once we do, and I'm pretty sure we will, man, I know you guys will step up whenever it's time to do that. And once we do, you know, we kind of chill out and go back to regular programming, playing music and the news, of course, that you love. Hop on over to kcrw.com/give, and whatever it is, you know, $20 a month or $32 a month or whatever you can afford, you know, even just do a one-time donation. It all really, really helps, and it all gets us toward our goal. Also, before that, we got a chance to hear Holding Presence in Time, music from Angelica Sanchez and Chad Taylor from their album A Monster. It's just an animal you haven't met yet. Before that, we got a chance to hear from Annie Chin and her octet, Ao Bang Jing Hu, from the album Tree Top, Secret Tree Top. And Patricia Brennan started it all out, the beautiful album she has on the Bandcamp. It's called Breaking Stretch. Wonderful vibraphone player. Got a chance to see her in New York during Winter Jazz and started it out with just a little bit, a piece by an album called The Queen of Kings County, Nakara Presents Black Wall Street. We heard Bed-Stuy Interlude. You heard it all right here on Just Jazz. KCRW is LD Leroy Downs continuing to bring it to you, to mix and blend. And just want to let you know that this is a very important time. We do need you, you know, so come on board. Join us, especially now. You know, we got, what, 90 minutes left on the Jazz Cat Show. So let's do it.

I'm Madeline Brand. When the Strokes debuted 25 years ago, critics thought the band would save rock and roll. They didn't, but their allure transcends time. We'll talk about their legacy. 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

0: white beauty. Candace Hoyes of Al Jinty. Mimi Jones. Right here on Just Jazz KCRW.
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0: 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Australian musician Ethan French did an impressive exercise of writing and sharing a new piece of music on social media every day. It's attracted some notable followers like Jacob Collier, John Mayer, Ty Dolla Sign, and me. And tomorrow we'll hear a wondrous full composition that came from a simple sketch. 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

0: from Ava Mendoza. Joined along with Devin Hoff, James Brandon Lewis, and Chess Smith. Echolocation is the name of the tune and the title of the album. All kind of music we've been playing here. Black Narcissus from Aki Ryerson. In Letting Two, She Finds Her Grip. Music from Anne Effernobler, along with Maria Lafayette Fries. We also heard music from Brandon Ross, The Gate Is Open, and started the set of music with Mr. Armin Nalbandian with a brand new one. He's joined along with Tatsushi Yakamoto, please called Rashi, from the album Ishii. Yes, it's a lot of music, and if you don't know, I did list five tunes in a row. You're not going to remember that, right? So hop on over to kcrw.com. You can check the playlist out, see all the music that you're hearing and enjoying. 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I know you've been hearing about this $250,000 challenge grant. 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We're really trying to reach that goal. And of course, every dollar helps. Whether you can just give a little bit now or a little bit every month, whatever it is you want to do, you know how to do it.
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0: Caroline Davis. 3, from the album called Trappings of Sleep. Also before that, the Go Organic Orchestra. In the Brooklyn Rockamassive, we heard Ecliptic. Rockmala, of course. Beautiful music there. Simon Haynes before that, A Series of Waves Tremble in a Sea of Blood. You heard it all right here on your favorite station, KCRW. And yes, we are asking you to come on board and be a member here at KCRW.
1: This is Jennifer Farrow, the president of KCRW. This year has thrown a lot at us. 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And yes, that includes KCRW as you know it today. 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
1: And if you want to start talking about culture or music or happening or news, it's not a right, it is a privilege. And if we want that to be freely available for a long time to come, then we got to start giving back.
2: I think KCRW allows us to be the hero in the story.
3: It's a dollar a day. It's a dollar a day. Do $2 a day, you know?
4: And it's supporting such a good cause. It's keeping the movement alive, music alive, DJs alive.
5: It just continues to get better, you know what I mean? Even through the struggle.
3: In the last 10 years, they upped the benefits.
4: Yeah.
3: Film screening.
4: So many benefits. So you're doing my job for me.
3: Oh, is this your job?
4: Yeah.
6: Health is related to exposure, proximity, land use, zoning, and enforcement. Those five things relate back to who will be impacted or vulnerable.

don't open up the windows in my bedroom because of the abundance of trucks that run through that main street. At any given time in West Oakland, there could be up to 10,000 truck trips a day. Then that's not including the diesel fuel that they're using for the cargo handling equipment, the trains, and the ships. If you live in a proximity of where the trucks travel, constantly opening your windows, your house has a dark gray rain on the top of your ceiling and on your windowsills, on your Venetian blinds, and on your windowsills from the trucks. People call it dirt. It's not dirt. It's particulate matter. It's finer than a hair. It goes into your nose and into your lungs. So our fight has been how to reduce the emissions.

our children in Oakland to the flatlands in the up in emergency hospital from the ages of 0 to 5. And those are zip codes of 94607, 94608, and 12. All the elementary schools and middle schools, the nurse has inhalers with the students' names on them. So that's how we know there's still a problem with asthma. We did an overview about asthma, and we went to the child care center, and 50% of the children had inhalers. Before they go out to play at recess, they have to use the inhalers. And when

0: 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I'm hurting.
1: We are the people, and the power is in our hands. I'd like to thank you for listening to KCRW Santa Monica, Los Angeles, KDRW Santa Barbara, KCRI Indio Palm Springs, KCRU Oxnard Ventura, and KCRY Mojave, NPR for Southern California, Community Service of Santa Monica College with independent journalism, and music discovery. 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I know you know we do. 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We are here. This is music from Butcher Brown. We got a chance to hear music from Andromeda Touré, Miss Margaret's Lament, Brittany Howard before that with 13th Century Metal. This is LD about the B-O-U-N-C-E up out of here. Yes, indeed. You know we got nothing but love for you, baby. We appreciate you, and I know you appreciate us. So do your part.

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Share James a signal. You got it, mother God, and give me that impulse. Those in it for the business looking pretty abysmal. That's a spade, call that a spade. Harder to avoid once your boy takes center stage. Push the button, get the lump sums all erased. Soon enough, love's all the rage. I don't need you to like me, but yet I get busy and rightly, daily and nightly. Flavor all spice, soon as you sight me, I'm all in your psyche.

Best case scenario. Pretty rad reading in math while kids play Mario. 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

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Why? 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

0: in 5-minute bursts instead of 3 hours of insane rage bait. 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
1: As far as music itself goes, the simplest thing to forget is that what music is about, and any kind of art form is about, is creating the kind of things that you think are beautiful. In other words, when you sit as a piano player and you're creating, you have to learn to be certain about what you like, not what you think sounds good to someone else. See, first thing is you have to learn your own heart and your own mind about sound. So whatever you think is beautiful, that's what's beautiful, see, and you have to pursue that.

0: I don't know what I'm doing.
1: Yeah.
0: So you're like, I hope I'm spending this here, but I don't know if this is the right thing to do.
1: Yeah.
0: And it's flipping scary.
1: Yeah, it is.
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2: Good morning. The first case today in the Supreme Court's new term is about the damage caused by climate change. Should local governments be allowed to sue energy companies that cause it? It's Morning Edition from NPR News. Brazil's leftist president is on the ropes heading into a runoff. I'm Hugh Martinez.
3: And I'm Michelle Martin. Most voters supported the right-wing candidates in the first round, including the son of the country's convicted former leader. Also, Russia's latest attacks on Kyiv are targeting the bridges that connect the city, and NPR found a company was charging vets for help that should have been free. Two states are now investigating. It is Monday, October 5th. On this day in 1947, President Truman delivered the first televised White House address about the world food crisis. News is next.
4: Live from NPR News in Washington, I'm Corva Coleman. This year's Nobel Prize in Physiology or Medicine goes to three scientists, Carl Dysterot, Peter Hegemann, and Georg Nagel. They've researched ways to study the brain. The Nobel Committee says they looked at ways to switch on or off the activity of individual nerve cells in a living brain. The investigation into last week's attack in a passenger jet headed to Tel Aviv finds the co-pilot intended to crash the jet into Israel's Ben-Gurion airport. That's according to a person familiar with the matter but not authorized to speak publicly. NPR's Kat Lonsdorf says there's no clear motive for the attack.
5: This morning, a source familiar with the investigation told NPR that the co-pilot who attacked the captain intended to fly the plane to Ben-Gurion Airport, which was its destination, but then crash it into the airport. This all happened in the morning here when Ben-Gurion would have been full of people. That source also said that it's likely the co-pilot acted alone.
4: NPR's Kat Lonsdorf reporting. President Trump has named a new czar who will oversee artificial intelligence policy. He will also help lead a new White House team that will be focused on AI technology. And Pierre Chandelis Duster has more.
6: President Trump says Director of National Intelligence Jay Clayton is the new White House AI czar and will help lead his superintelligence force. After Trump's meeting with AI leaders last week, Clayton pushed back on calls to pause developing the technology during an interview with CNBC.
7: To somehow say we should back away from this and let the rest of the world develop these models and implement these models, I don't think anybody in that room, and I don't think any American, should think that that's a good strategy.
6: It is unclear what Clayton's appointment as AI czar means for the AI industry, as current artificial intelligence regulation by the U.S. government is limited. Chandelis Duster, NPR News.
4: In Los Angeles, a woman of Chinese descent has been arrested. She is accused of spying on the family of a high-ranking Taiwanese official, reportedly the president. Steve Futterman reports.
8: The arrest took place at Los Angeles International Airport. Law enforcement officials say the 34-year-old woman, Wanying Zhang, was about to board a plane to China. She is accused of spying on the family of a senior Taiwan official on behalf of the Chinese government and is charged with acting as an unregistered foreign agent. The Justice Department says Zhang, at the direction of China, supplied pictures, videos, and license plate information of the Taiwan leader's family. She is due to make her first court appearance on Monday. A statement from the Office of Taiwan's President thanked the U.S. government for what it called protecting Taiwanese citizens. For NPR News, I'm Steve Futterman in Los Angeles.
4: This is NPR. President Trump is going to campaign in Nebraska today with Republican Senator Pete Ricketts. The incumbent GOP senator is facing a strong challenge from independent candidate Dan Osborne. He is supported by national Democrats. Trump has been facing criticism from U.S. ranchers, including those in Nebraska, to allow beef imports. At least one person is dead and half a dozen more injured following Russian airstrikes on several of Ukraine's main cities. The attacks came as Russia's defense ministry said it was dramatically increasing its attacks. NPR's Charles Maines reports from Moscow that is even as the war crossed the 4.5-year mark.
9: Russia said it targeted industrial and port infrastructure in Ukraine's Odessa region, as well as a power station in Kharkiv in the east. That followed weekend airstrikes on key bridges in Kyiv that have snarled movement in Ukraine's capital. Russia's defense ministry has vowed to intensify strikes in what it says is Ukrainian military infrastructure, a direct response, the ministry claimed, to Ukraine's months-long campaign of targeting Russian energy facilities. Yet Russia's attacks, primarily using jet-powered drones and ballistic missiles, also seem timed to take full advantage of Ukraine's dwindling air defenses, destroying critical heating and energy systems ahead of the winter months. Charles Maines, NPR News, Moscow.
4: Brazil's presidential election will go to a runoff vote. Flavio Bolsonaro, the son of Brazil's former right-wing president, leads left-wing incumbent Luiz Inácio Lula da Silva in yesterday's voting. The next election is October 25th. It's NPR.
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0: It's Morning Edition from NPR News. I'm A. Martinez in Culver City, California.
1: And I'm Michelle Martin in Washington, D.C. Good morning. A new Supreme Court term begins today with a case about the reach of state power. Boulder, Colorado is suing two big energy companies, arguing they deceived people about the harms of fossil fuels and contributed to disasters that cost Boulder a lot of time and money. The case could have ramifications far beyond climate. NPR's Carrie Johnson reports.
2: In 2018, Boulder County slapped the giant energy companies Suncor and ExxonMobil with a lawsuit. Boulder argued the companies and a trade group knew decades ago that fossil fuels would hurt the environment, raising the risk of floods, extreme heat, and wildfires. 3 years later, in late December 2021, the Marshall Fire swept across the state.
3: 90-mile-an-hour winds that burned over 1,000 homes in 6 hours.
2: Daryl McCool left her home southeast of Boulder so fast she couldn't remember whether she locked the front door. As it turned out, that didn't matter.
3: There's basically nothing left. A 2,000-degree fire burns everything. Like, coins were melted, bicycles melted.
2: The historic 1901 house where she raised her son had turned to ash. McCool spent years helping her neighbors file insurance papers and apply for grants to rebuild their homes. Now she tries to educate people about the human cost of climate change. Corey Rede-White is legal director at the Center for Climate Integrity. It supports communities trying to hold oil companies responsible for environmental harms.
4: This case represents whether or not we believe as a society that corporations should be held to the same standards that all of us are, right? If you know you're going to cause harm and you don't tell someone, then you should help clean up that harm.
2: Boulder's lawsuit has not gone to trial. It's still in the early stages in the Colorado court system. But the energy companies are asking the U.S. Supreme Court to throw out the case now. The companies say only the federal government has the power and expertise to grapple with something as big as climate change. To let Boulder's case proceed, they say, would have huge implications. Todd Zawicki is a professor at the Scalia Law School at George Mason University.
5: This is about whether a bunch of hippies and rich hippies in Boulder County are allowed to dictate environment and energy policy to the entire rest of the world.
2: Exxon referred a reporter to their court filings. Suncor did not respond. The Trump administration is siding with the energy companies, arguing global warming is a global issue. Sai Prakash is a law professor at the University of Virginia.
6: Essentially, Boulder claims that Colorado can reach around the United States, the entirety of the United States, and to my mind, regulate production everywhere by attaching liability to it.
2: Prakash filed a friend of the court brief backing Suncor and Exxon.
6: If Boulder can attach liability to these two cases, to these two companies, rather, I think it can attach liability to thousands of others as well.
2: Billions of dollars are at stake, property damage, cost of repairs, emergency services, and dozens of similar cases where states and municipalities are suing energy giants have been moving through the courts at early stages. Any Supreme Court ruling could have repercussions for many of them. William and Mary law professor Jonathan Adler points out in court papers that Congress has the authority to override state laws here, but federal lawmakers haven't done anything. Corey Rede-White of the Center for Climate Integrity says for the justices interested in ruling based on legal text, there is not much to support Suncor and Exxon.
4: They want the court to say, you can't bring any of these cases in court because this is the purview of the federal government. The problem is the big oil companies can't point to any legal doctrine, any statute, any part of the Constitution that backs up that finding.
2: How the court decides to draw the lines on state power could influence a lot more than climate litigation. Deepak Gupta regularly argues before the high court. Here he is at a recent briefing sponsored by Georgetown Supreme Court Institute.
7: Pollution by forever chemicals, nuisance suits over AI data centers, opioids litigation, all of these are about the local effects of conduct that runs across borders.
2: The conservative majority on the Supreme Court may be uncomfortable letting state juries decide some of these pressing issues. But legal experts say they're not sure quite how the justices might shape a decision in the Boulder case. Carrie Johnson, NPR News.
0: For more on the Supreme Court's new term, we called up Amy Howe. She's the co-founder of SCOTUS Blog. So, Amy, the climate case that we just heard about, what's the most fascinating part of this case to you?
3: The most fascinating part to me is something that Carrie flagged towards the end of her story, which is the idea that the energy company's arguments rest on what they call the structure of the Constitution and federal law, but there's nothing in either of those that says that this kind of lawsuit can't go forward. And, you know, this is the kind of case in which we think of the court's conservative majority, although Justice Samuel Alito will be recused from this because he owns stock in energy companies. But a couple of the court's conservative justices, like Neil Gorsuch and Clarence Thomas, may be reluctant to rule for the energy companies if they can't point their legal arguments to a specific text in the Constitution or federal law. And as Jonathan Adler said in Carrie's story, Congress could put a stop to this, but it hasn't.
0: All right. Now, the last term, Amy, you correct me if I'm wrong. It felt very Trump-driven. Tariffs, birthright, citizenship. What about this one, at least the start?
3: So far, it's not quite as Trump-driven. I think last term was really an outlier. It was driven in no small part by a lot of the executive orders that he signed almost immediately after taking office on January 20th, 2025. And those bubbled up to the Supreme Court pretty quickly, issues like tariffs and birthright citizenship. And they're just some of those executive orders have worked their way through the system or are continuing to work their way through the system. I should say that it could change pretty quickly. You know, just in the last couple of weeks, the Supreme Court has added two really major immigration cases. Immigration is obviously a major part of the Trump agenda. And policies that came to the Supreme Court on the emergency docket, you know, could be back at the Supreme Court again on the merits. Issues like the ban on transgender members of the military is something that could arrive at the court, and the court could hear oral arguments this term.
0: Yeah, I was going to ask you how long do you think that was going to last, but you answered it right there. All right, so let's get to some of the other cases. One involves the question of whether state or local governments can ban AR-15s and other semi-automatic rifles. What are the arguments there?
3: So this is a really interesting case. You know, the arguments in no small part by the gun owners who live in Connecticut and Cook County, Illinois, and want to have AR-15s say this is the second most popular gun in the United States, second only to handguns. The states and Cook County and the gun restriction supporters say, yes, but they've also been used in mass shootings. And the court's Second Amendment jurisprudence is still very new. If we had like another 2 or 3 minutes, I could basically summarize it. But the court has said that to determine whether restrictions on gun rights like this are constitutional, you have to look at whether there's a history and tradition of similar gun restrictions in early American and English history. And what the court is really fleshing this test out still. And what the court says in this case is going to have a big impact, not just for AR-15s, but for other gun rights restrictions going forward.
0: Now, later this year, after the midterms, the justices are expected to hear arguments on a Republican-led effort to revive voter restrictions in Arizona. They're trying to toughen proof of citizenship requirements and also get rid of suspected non-citizens from the voter rolls. What's the central question in this one?
3: Yeah, so there are two central questions in this one. The first is whether or not Arizona can require proof of citizenship to register using the voter registration form that Arizona uses. And this is a question that came to the Supreme Court on the emergency docket already. And the Supreme Court allowed Arizona to continue using this kind of form while the litigation continues. So that is a sign that, you know, there are at least five justices who are predisposed to allow Arizona to use it. And then the second is whether or not Arizona, with a policy that would remove non-citizens from the voter rolls, violates a federal voting law that creates what's called a quiet period, that in 90 days before an election, a federal election, states can't do mass purges of voters. And the idea that there's just not enough time for people to figure out that they've been taken off the list and then register again. And the Arizona's argument is
8: that these people shouldn't be voters in the first place because they're not eligible to vote. And so that is, you know, these are both issues that aren't going to affect, obviously, the midterm elections, but could have a big impact not only in Arizona, but in other states in the 2028 elections.
0: One more thing really quick, Amy. President Trump told Time magazine he regretted nominating Justices Gorsuch, Kavanaugh, and Barrett because they vote against him too often. I don't think I should have to ask this question, but here goes. Do comments like that have any impact on the justices?
8: I'm not sure that they have much of an impact on the justices themselves. I think they would at least tell us that they decide the cases based on how they think the law dictates they should come out. But, you know, they're certainly not helpful in this climate of overheated rhetoric about the Supreme Court and federal judges in particular.
0: Amy Howe is the co-founder of SCOTUS Blog. Amy, thanks.
8: Thank you.
1: Democrats will have a hard time winning back the Senate next month without the state of Maine. That's where Republican Senator Susan Collins has held her seat for nearly 30 years.
0: Our colleague Leila Fadel has traveled 700 miles across the state talking to farmers hit by high diesel prices.
9: There's a lot of things happening up here, and just a lot of people forget about us up here.
0: Also, loggers anxious about trade wars with Canada.
10: So this is a business of people with grit, and right now is a tough time.
0: And people just struggling to get by.
11: My electric bill is so high, it's higher than my mortgage payment.
1: Tomorrow, Leila will take us to the people and places across the battleground state of Maine that will determine which way this election will go.
12: It's Maine, and it's autumn. The birches have...
1: This is NPR News.

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2: It's Morning Edition from NPR News. I'm A. Martinez.
3: And I'm Michelle.

0: experiences on social media. NPR's Winsor Johnston reports on why some say Jane Doe's story feels like their own.
1: The stories that 53-year-old Aaron Smith has been reading on social media about the Cornell University allegations have stopped her cold.
2: I was so enraged. I had to set my phone down, stand up, and just pace around my kitchen like a caged tiger.
1: Smith is a yoga instructor in Winchester, Kentucky, who works with clients who've experienced trauma. She says reading the story brought back her memories from being assaulted as a child.
2: I had that feeling in my stomach that happened during my personal experience. I was 12.
1: Cornell University and seven men were sued last month by a woman identified as Jane Doe. She alleges she was drugged and repeatedly raped at a fraternity house in October of 2024. For London-based author Olivia Petter, those allegations took her back to boarding school in England, where she and her friends were harassed by the older boys when they were 13.
3: They would walk past us at break time and whisper, "Fresh meat." They would put our trousers down when we were holding our trays in the dining hall so we would be humiliated in front of the entire school.
1: The 32-year-old says reading about Cornell brought back the fear and humiliation she felt as a teenager. Trauma therapist Hannah Bronstein, who received her undergraduate degree at Cornell, says these are typical responses for survivors of sexual assault.
4: They have these physical sensations, body flashbacks, not just memory flashbacks, and it can almost transport them back there.
1: Bronstein says it's not that easy to stop reading the news and comments online.
4: We keep searching for more information because we think if we understand every detail, then finally we'll feel better internally. But, you know, often it does the opposite.
1: Smith said she eventually had to step away from social media. She says being outside, spending time with her dog, and playing guitar has helped her feel calmer. But Smith says she sees her own story in Jane Doe's and believes other women do too.
2: That's why so many women are triggered this week, because Jane Doe is all of us. We all have a story.
1: Petter is now taking to social media to encourage conversations with men about sexual assault.
3: All of the people who we see talking about it online, at least who I see talking about it online, they're women.
1: Petter says changing that starts with men joining the conversation. Winsor Johnston, NPR News.
5: A Florida company that helps veterans qualify for disability benefits is being accused of fraud by law enforcement officials in two states. Trajector Medical charges vets as much as $20,000 each, even though federal law requires assistance to be provided free of charge. The crackdown follows an investigation by NPR's Kaylee Fox Shannon and Chris Arnold.
6: Attorneys general in New York and Illinois now say they're investigating Trajector and plan to take legal action against it for, quote, fraudulent, illegal, and deceptive business practices.
7: The AGs say one thing they're investigating is the company's use of a robo-dialer system named CallBot. We uncovered it in our reporting. Trajector uses CallBot to dial into a VA benefits phone hotline, effectively posing as the veteran. It enters the vet's social security number to monitor their VA disability payments. When it detects an increase, the company then sends a bill. That's happened to thousands of vets who once signed up as clients.
6: Some vets told us Trajector didn't do much to help them, but sent them a big bill anyway. Dustin Ingram is a former Army Ranger and combat vet. He was one of the vets we talked to in our story late last year.
8: I think that they took advantage of me and they accessed the VA database to find out if I had a claim so they could make $4,500 from a guy who spent 5.5 years in the Army and 2 tours in Afghanistan.
7: Trajector told NPR in a statement, quote, "We stand behind how we operate and we're focused on the veterans we serve." And the company denies the allegations from the attorneys general.
6: Ingram's not the only vet we spoke to who got a surprise bill. And that's because that CallBot system spits out a bill even if the vet got help some other way. It's not just the AGs looking into that. Jennifer Bird is an attorney representing veterans in a lawsuit seeking class action status.
9: It's a huge development for these attorneys general to step in like this.
7: After our first story aired, 2 lawsuits were filed in Florida, where Trajector's based. Then this summer, Trajector filed for Chapter 11 bankruptcy protection. It also was poised to default on a loan of more than $60 million.
6: Through the bankruptcy, we learned that the AGs in New York and Illinois are investigating. They sent a letter to the bankruptcy court

0: basically saying, just so you know, we're investigating this company, and we think it's defrauding military veterans.
1: Byrd says the bankruptcy process puts her lawsuit on hold for now, but not so for the state investigations.
2: One of the biggest things about these attorneys general filing this is that the bankruptcy court can't stop them. They can move forward and keep investigating, find out more and more information.
0: One thing that's already come out through the bankruptcy is how much money the company has been making. Court filings show Trajector and its affiliated companies employ more than 450 staff and hold $400 million in assets.
1: Last year, their combined income was nearly $280 million. Here's Dustin Ingram, the former Army Ranger.
3: It's a mind-blowing amount of money. It's inconceivable that somebody made that much money. There's a problem somewhere in the system, right?
0: Ingram said companies like Trajector making that kind of money off veterans should be a wake-up call to the VA and policymakers.
1: He thinks the military needs to do a better job of helping service members to get benefits that they deserve as they transition out. Then, veterans wouldn't feel like they need to hire a company that's going to charge them a lot of money for help that by law should be free.
3: Anytime there's a vacuum or an opportunity, somebody will fill it. It should be very simple and very easy to receive benefits.
0: Ingram called the civil lawsuits filed against Trajector and the state investigations vindicating. Kaylee Fox Shannon
1: and Chris Arnold, NPR News.

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1: Hello, this is Ray Lau. 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God.

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1: Live from NPR News in Washington, I'm Dave Mattingly. This year's Nobel Prize in Physiology or Medicine is being awarded to three scientists based at universities in the U.S. and Germany. Carl Dieseroth, Peter Hegman, and George Nagel are being honored for their work on the mechanisms that the brain uses to switch on or off the activity of individual nerve cells. UN agencies say basic humanitarian needs for people in Gaza are far from being resolved as the region approaches 1 year since a ceasefire with Israel went into effect. NPR's Anas Baba reports.
2: The World Health Organization said the approval process for medical supplies can last 2.5 months for Israeli clearance. Israeli authorities classify some restricted equipment as dual use with potential military applications, but the WHO disputes that characterization, noting many are standard medical supplies used globally. Meanwhile, the World Food Program warns a funding shortfall is cutting the number of people receiving monthly food assistance to 600,000, down from 1.1 million. And with winter approaching, the UN notes about 1.7 million people remain displaced, many without adequate shelter, water, or sanitation. Anas Baba, NPR News, Gaza.
1: Wall Street futures are on the downside this morning. This is NPR News from Washington. Authorities in Georgia are looking for suspects after gunfire broke out early yesterday at a homecoming block party. It happened in the town of Vienna, about 55 miles south of Macon. Two people were killed, more than 30 others were hurt, some by gunfire. Investigators say others were injured when they were hit by vehicles as people were fleeing the scene. The Justice Department is moving hundreds of detainees awaiting trial near Atlanta to a detention facility in South Georgia. Legal groups and some Democratic lawmakers argue the transfer illegally cuts people off from their lawyers. NPR's Kristen Wright reports.
3: Attorneys for the detainees say the U.S. Marshals Service's decision to move their clients almost 200 miles to a detention center in South Georgia separates them from family and is a violation of their constitutional right to legal counsel. The detainees are all facing federal criminal cases. The Marshals Service plans to transfer about 400 people by the end of the month, according to the nonprofit Federal Defender Program. It tells NPR 20 to 30 of its clients have already been moved. The group's executive director says attorneys traveling 6 hours round trip and meeting by video with clients would restrict their right to counsel and estimates it'll cost taxpayers. Georgia Public Broadcasting reports the Marshals Service said in a statement the decision's based on, quote, diverse challenges to ensure safe and secure confinement. Kristen Wright, NPR News.
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1: It's Morning Edition from NPR News. I'm A. Martinez in Culver City, California.
2: And I'm Michelle Martin in Washington, D.C. Good morning. Brazil's presidential election will go to a runoff later this month after the right made significant gains in Sunday's national vote.
1: Flavio Bolsonaro, the son of Brazil's former far-right president, had a strong night. He outperformed the country's veteran leftist incumbent, Luiz Inácio Lula da Silva.
2: NPR South America correspondent Carrie Kahn joins us from Rio with more on what we learned from the first round of voting. Good morning, Carrie.
3: Good morning.
2: So polls had said that the results would be very close. So just how close was it?
3: It was close. Flavio Bolsonaro won 47% of the vote. He's the 45-year-old eldest son of Jair Bolsonaro, who was barred from running after being convicted of plotting a coup to overturn the 2022 election. The current president, Luiz Inácio Lula da Silva, received 45%. Polls had actually shown Lula with a small advantage going into yesterday's national elections, but Bolsonaro really outperformed and surprised many.
4: Ah, tô feliz, tô feliz, entendeu?
3: 29-year-old Alan Belmanchi was fishing off the seawall facing the famous Christ the Redeemer statue in the distance. He hadn't caught anything, but he was telling me he was so happy Bolsonaro won.
4: Já fui assaltado três vezes. Se perde carro, perde tudo, sabe?
3: He said he's been robbed three times in the last few years and lost his car. He lost everything. He said he's sick of it and says Flavio Bolsonaro will do more to crack down on criminals than Lula. Augusto Felix da Silva was sitting a bit further down the seawall drinking a beer with his family. And he told me he's so tired of President Lula and is thrilled that Brazilians voted for a change and to get the economy growing again.
5: Lula não quer que cresça. Lula quer que tenha mais pobres. Quanto mais pobres, mais votos.
3: He said Lula doesn't want the country to grow. He just wants more poor people, because with more poor people, he will get more votes.
2: Okay, and what do these results mean for Lula?
3: Lula will have to find a way to close the gap in this runoff. He's not going to really be able to win over the 8% of voters who went for the other candidates. They were far right and right, and their voters will fall in line with Bolsonaro, not with Lula. Lula will have to get new votes from those who sat out yesterday's election, and that's going to be very hard. Many Brazilians are just disillusioned with politics, and we're hoping for new, younger candidates to vote for. Supporters of Lula gathered at a downtown plaza here in Rio last night, and the mood was somber. 29-year-old Jasmine Suarez is a local DJ.
6: Dá medo, muito medo, dá muito medo, sim, porque a direita, o que ela traz, assim, é muito ódio.
3: She says it's scary, really scary, as she said about Bolsonaro and the right. Strong performance. She said the right just brings with it a lot of hatred. And I heard that from many Lula voters, that they fear a Bolsonaro conservative back in power.
2: You know, there have already been a number of right-wing victories in Latin America. President Trump has taken credit for that shift. Is that what is happening in Brazil?
3: Brazil would be a huge win for the right, for sure. Lula tried to repeatedly use Trump's increasing interventions in Latin America as a campaign issue, but voters were more interested in domestic issues like crime and the faltering economy. Trump may have been part of the backdrop, but for voters here, the issues at home were more immediate.
2: That is Carrie Kahn, Rio. Carrie, thank you.
3: You're welcome.
1: Russia has a new tactic in its war against Ukraine, hitting the bridges that connect the two sides of the capital, Kyiv. It's part of Russia's escalating attacks. NPR Ukraine correspondent Joanna Kakissis joins us now from Kyiv. Joanna, so what's life like in Kyiv right now?
7: Well, it is very stressful. We are hearing air raid sirens and explosions roughly every 4 hours, day and night, and the strikes didn't even stop for German Chancellor Friedrich Merz, who visited Kyiv on Sunday. And so to give you a little slice of what life is like here, I was at a friend's barbecue over the weekend, and air raid sirens sounded just as I walked outside to wait for my taxi home. And not even a minute later, I heard this. And that was a Russian drone strike not too far away. I recorded that on my phone. These jet-powered drones move very fast. It's hard for Ukraine's air defenses to shoot them down. Now, these drones have already hit so many places in Kyiv, warehouses with food and medicine, data centers, manufacturing plants, even the National Academy of Science. But like you said, and now Russia is aiming for a new target, and that's the bridges of Kyiv.
1: So that, bridges. Why bridges?
7: So the Ukrainians I've spoken to believe Russia is trying to create chaos in the capital to make it harder to live here. Kyiv is divided by this great big river called the Dnieper, and at least six major bridges across it are essential to transportation. These bridges are very busy with, you know, they're full of cars, trucks, buses, trolleys. The city's metro uses the bridges. And Russia has repeatedly struck two of them so far.
1: So what's the fallout been?
7: Well, so far, Ukrainian crews have managed to repair the damage, but traffic is often backed up. We spoke to a trolley bus driver, Victor Chrome, near one of the bridges that was hit on Sunday. Now, traffic was closed at the time, so he'd pulled the bus over. And he says that despite the threat of more strikes, he is not afraid to cross the bridge.
8: Звичайно, людина звикла до звикає. Люди звикають до всього.
7: So what he's saying is people have gotten used to Russian attacks here, but life goes on. We cannot hide from it, he says. However, if the Russians keep hitting Kyiv's bridges and the Ukrainians are forced to close them for longer periods, even for security reasons, there are a few alternative routes for transportation across the river.
1: Now, you mentioned German Chancellor Friedrich Merz was in Ukraine yesterday. Mm-hmm. How have Ukraine's allies reacted to these recent attacks?
7: Well, you know, the Europeans always strongly condemn these strikes, and that doesn't necessarily stop Russia from attacking. It actually has never stopped Russia from attacking. Now, Merz said Germany will not be intimidated by Russia and promised Ukraine more than $1 billion in military aid. And included in this aid are interceptors for air defense. Now, German defense company executives who traveled with Merz also signed agreements worth billions of dollars. Ukrainian President Volodymyr Zelensky continues to seek more air defense support for his country ahead of what's expected to be a very difficult winter. He is suggesting that Russia's these new jet-powered drones that Russia is using may soon be used in other parts of the world.
1: Other parts of the world? What does he mean by that?
7: Mm-hmm. Yeah. Well, on Sunday, Zelensky told reporters he believes Russia is sharing this technology with North Korea. And warnings like these are not something new from Zelensky. He has been trying to alert Ukraine's allies around the world that a dangerous high-tech arms race is developing because of Russia's war on Ukraine. In other words, Russia is not only a threat to Ukraine.
1: That's NPR's Joanna Kakissis in Kyiv. Joanna, thank you.
7: You're welcome, eh?

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Just ask for it by name. Say, play News 24 from KCRW. 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
1: yes,
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3: Good morning, I'm Michelle Martin. There are tons of competitions that hinge on how fast you can drive a car. How about how well you park it? Philly hosted its first parallel parking championship this weekend. No backup cameras allowed. The winner was Mario Zucca, an illustrator who dressed like Evel Knievel with one-shot Mar on his jumpsuit. His prize, a trophy made of a piece of street curb and $76. That's the cost of a Philadelphia parking fine. It's Morning Edition.
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5: This is Morning Edition from NPR News. I'm A. Martinez.
3: And I'm Michelle Martin. Employees of the U.S. Department of Agriculture's flagship research facility could be in their final days of work this week. That's because the USDA is relocating its scientists from that facility in a close-in suburb of Washington, D.C., to labs across the country. Macy Byers with Harvest Public Media in Omaha, Nebraska, has been speaking with some lab employees about the move, and she's here to tell us more about it. Good morning, Macy.
6: Good morning, Michelle.
3: So first of all, tell us what's so important about this research facility.
6: Yeah, it's called the Beltsville Agricultural Research Center, or BARC. It's the oldest USDA lab at over 110 years old, and it's also the biggest. It sits on this huge 6,500-acre campus outside of D.C. in Maryland, and there are about 20 different research units there. Last summer, there were about 400 employees. And scientists at BARC study things like foodborne pathogens, plant diseases, crop yields. They're really on the front lines of threats that U.S.-grown food can face. And so many innovations have also come out of BARC, like pesticide mixtures and livestock management tools. Most people would probably recognize seedless red grapes, shelf-stable butter, and the turkey breed we eat at Thanksgiving as some of BARC's famous inventions.
3: Okay, good to know. So why is the administration closing the lab?
6: Yeah, so the idea is that closing it would save money. The lab does need some repairs, and operating it in Metro DC is generally expensive. It's part of a USDA reorganization plan announced in July 2025. The closure is part of that. And the plan is for scientists to move to labs all over the country and work closer to farmers. Like, for example, we have a lab here in Nebraska in a rural town called Clay Center that studies meat and animals.
3: You spoke to some employees there. Are they willing to move? Are they ready to move?
6: Yeah, it sort of varies. My sources inside BARC have told me that most employees there did choose not to take their relocation offer. Manon Sharma is one of them. He studied produce and foodborne pathogens there for almost two decades.
7: You're being asked to move to a place sight unseen. You don't know how your research will be affected by that.
6: And many of these other labs are in really rural areas or small cities, very different from Metro DC that they're used to. And in Sharma's case, he would have had to move his family as well, so he switched to a private sector job instead. I spoke to about a dozen former and current employees. They asked me not to use their names as they worry about professional repercussions for speaking out, but many reported that they had no input in where they would go, and they got few answers about relocations from USDA supervisors when asked. Some scientists took early retirements, and some did agree to move. Others like Sharma have already moved on.
3: Okay, but if all these experienced research scientists with these specialized areas are not taking these offers, what effect do they think this will have on food safety?
6: Yeah, they say the restructuring will hurt U.S. food safety by interrupting this really highly specialized research. BARC scientists have worked on things like Cyclospora and New World screwworm, which have both affected the U.S. food supply this year. Here's Sharma again.
7: I think it's highly disappointing and highly wasteful not to continue that work. I mean, this work costs money, it costs resources.
6: And for its part, the USDA tells me they've been in constant communication with employees about the relocation and closure process.
1: Okay, only a few seconds left here. Today was supposed to be the last day for the Bark Lab, but it's still working. It's still open.
6: That's right. There is a court case that could delay things or stop the closure. There's the federal government employee union challenging the reorganization. There's also a stay order giving a California federal judge time to consider an injunction.
1: That's Macy Byers with Harvest Public Media. Macy, thank you. And this is NPR News.

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Just ask for it by name. Say, play News 24 from KCRW. 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
0: From Marketplace in Washington, I'm Kimberly Adams. We're starting with oil this morning, and despite the ongoing conflict in the Middle East, global commodities tracking firm Kepler says crude oil exports from the region hit pre-war levels in the latter part of September. Brent crude is currently trading at $102.97 a barrel. This comes as key members of OPEC pledged to keep their oil production targets steady next month. They made the announcement after a brief meeting yesterday, but as Marketplace's Nancy Marshall explains, their promises might not mean much.
2: OPEC issued a press release yesterday with a promising headline. It says core OPEC members, known as the OPEC Plus countries, are reaffirming their commitment to market stability. OPEC Plus includes Saudi Arabia, Iraq, Kuwait, and Oman, and allies like Russia. Saudi Arabia, Iraq, and Russia pledged to produce the most oil next month, but these are mostly paper targets. OPEC Plus countries have been missing their quotas because of the war in the Middle East. Reuters estimates their exports have only reached 60% to 80% of normal levels in the past few months. OPEC Plus says it'll meet again on November 1st. They've delayed their annual capacity review. That helps them settle on their production quotas for next year, including decisions on which countries get to produce more oil. I'm Nancy Marshall-Genzer for Marketplace.
0: Let's do the numbers. Dow, S&P, and NASDAQ futures are down in the 0.2% to 0.3% range, with the Dow future down 107 points. The 10-year Treasury yield is up at 5.28%.
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0: This year has been dominated by headlines about artificial intelligence, but as the AI build-out accelerates, some are looking for ways to slow down. I found evidence of that at Makerspace NYC, a community workshop in New York, busy with people sewing, welding, drilling, making things. Some just for fun, but for others, it's where they make their living. The sawdust is flying in the Makerspace wood shop when I visit on a Tuesday afternoon. Scott Van Campen, executive director here, is showing me around, pointing out folks one by one who have come to depend on this place to run their small businesses.
3: We're really super proud to be able to support those people as they get a foothold in their industry.
0: Creators can rent tools and other resources from the Makerspace for a fraction of what it would cost them to buy them outright. Scott co-founded this nonprofit with his wife, D.B. Lampman, in 2013.
4: I think 90% of the people that are here are freelancers that are doing it as a business.
0: I meet one of these entrepreneurs, Simon Barry, in the sewing area.
5: These are cushions for a banquette that I made, which is
6: you make furniture.
5: I make furniture, yeah.
0: I ask Simon how important this place is for his business.
5: The initial investment of opening a woodworking studio, whatever, all the tools is pretty prohibitive.
6: What kind of startup costs would you be looking at if you actually had to buy all the stuff that you're using here?
5: Like $20,000.
6: Versus what do you end up paying monthly here for your space?
5: $600.
0: There's also a cheaper membership, a couple hundred dollars a year, for more limited access. The membership fees that Scott and DB collect from about 420 members help keep this place running, along with foundation support from the city and state. There's also a limited number of free memberships for low-income people in the neighborhood. Over in the metal shop, makers hammer away and sparks dance behind thick plastic protective screens amid soldering and welding. One of the artists used this place to pivot careers completely. Seth Cousins is a self-described former tech guy.
7: 25, 30 years as a software engineer, product manager, delivery, tech stuff.
6: And now?
7: And now I'm a sculptor. Mm-hmm. So in April, I left a startup that I was working at and started working here full time.
6: He recalls a recent conversation with a younger software engineer, a neighbor, who said that the work had changed from thinking about code and solving problems to now babysitting AI agents that do a lot of the work.
7: And I figure when they do take over the world, this sort of physical stuff is going to be the last thing that they take over. So we'll be safer for a little bit longer.
6: That's job safety, he says, and it's better than staring at a screen all day. But not everyone I meet here is doing this for work.
8: Hi, this is so beautiful. I'm Kimberly.
9: Kimberly, nice to meet you.
8: Nice to meet you also. Could you describe what you're making here, if that's okay?
9: I'm making a raven.
6: Miles Cucker is making this ornate raven out of steel.
9: It's my grandson.
8: This is great. How many of these have you made?
9: This is my first bird.
8: Oh, really?
9: Yes.
8: What else have you made?
9: A cat, a dog, a crocodile, a koala, and a platypus.
8: All for your grandkids?
9: Yep.
8: They must love these things. My grandfather used to make whirligigs for us
9: when
8: nice. I was a kid.
9: And do you still have them?
8: I do. I do still have my whirligig, yes.
9: Hey, great.
6: I'm not sure you'd get this kind of moment in a room full of robots. And these tactile skills, says Executive Director Scott Van Kampen, are even more valuable in our increasingly digital-focused economy.
3: The stuff where really we need to manipulate and to make decisions quickly and accurately, I don't think that robots are actually going to replace us.
6: He's proud to give people a place to build something, whether that's furniture, an animal made of steel, or a business.
3: It is very rewarding to be able to support and encourage these people to really build whatever they want to build.
6: We've got videos of all these creations on our Instagram right now. We're at Marketplace APM. I'm Kimberly Adams with the Marketplace Morning Report. 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

0: Good morning. Investigators believe the Fly Dubai pilot who attacked the flight's captain was trying to crash the plane into Israel's Ben Gurion Airport. UAE officials say it was a terrorist attack. It's Morning Edition from NPR News. The airwaves in Texas are filled with political ads for the U.S. Senate race there. I'm Michelle Martin.
1: And I'm A. Martinez. Ken Paxton and James Tallarico are neck and neck, with Republicans spending more than twice what Democrats are. Also, Virginians are voting on whether to give back the right to vote to people convicted of felonies. And Mahmoud Khalil calls his detention last year an act of state violence. He writes about it in a new book, No Land to Stand On. It's Monday, October 5th. On this day in 1970, PBS began broadcasting. News is next.
2: Live from NPR News in Washington, I'm Korva Coleman. The U.S. Supreme Court opens its new term today. The first case they'll hear involves climate change. The city of Boulder, Colorado, is suing two big energy companies. Boulder officials want the companies to share the cost of paying for disasters that are made worse by global warming. The companies want to shift this argument from state courts, where it's been heard, to federal courts. NPR's Kerry Johnson says the U.S. Supreme Court has other cases on its docket this term.
3: We do have some big cases already, including a challenge to state bans on the very popular AR-15 assault-style rifles. There's going to be a clash over religion in schools, specifically a universal pre-K program in Colorado, and there are a number of immigration cases brewing. But the court is still adding new cases to the docket, so more is going to be coming.
2: NPR's Kerry Johnson reporting. Cornell University is expected to announce this week which outside law firm will independently review its handling of rape allegations involving a former student. NPR's Windsor Johnston reports the case is prompting survivors of sexual assault to share and write about their own experiences.
4: Aaron Smith of Winchester, Kentucky, says reading about the Cornell allegations brought back feelings from an assault when she was 12 years old.
5: I was so enraged. I had to set my phone down and just pace around my kitchen like a caged tiger.
4: Trauma specialist Hannah Bronstein says for some survivors, following the news coverage can feel like reliving an earlier assault.
6: Body flashbacks, not just memory flashbacks. They can almost transport them back there.
4: Bronstein says limiting time spent on news and social media or stepping away when it becomes overwhelming can help. Windsor Johnston, NPR News.
2: One American and two German scientists today have been awarded the 2026 Nobel Prize in Physiology or Medicine. NPR's Rob Stein reports it's for their fundamental discoveries that help explain how the brain works.
7: The Nobel Assembly at the Karolinska Institute in Sweden awarded the prize to two German scientists, Peter Hegemann and Gerd Nagel, and one American, Karl Deiseroff, at Stanford University. The three scientists played key roles in discoveries that led to light-controlled switches that turn nerve cells on and off. The technique opened a new way to understand the function of neurons, known as optogenetics. The Nobel Committee says the discoveries laid the foundation for a new era of neuroscience, including helping understand how the brain forms memories, feelings, and behaviors. Rob Stein, NPR News.
2: You're listening to NPR News from Washington. The Pentagon says that it has brought home all its military bomber planes that were stationed at an air base in the United Kingdom. This is the same air base where British authorities arrested five men last month. They're suspected of plotting to attack the base. The Defense Department says all the bombers have now been redeployed to their home stations in the United States. In Brazil's presidential race, the right-wing opposition candidate is in the lead after almost all votes have been counted from yesterday's first round of voting. It's an election with stakes that reach far beyond the South American country's borders. Catherine Osborne has more from Rio de Janeiro.
8: In downtown Rio, supporters of left-wing President Luiz Inácio Lula da Silva packed into this plaza, watching the results with anxiety. Right-wing Senator Flávio Bolsonaro outperformed polls and outperformed Lula to win the first-round presidential vote. He's promised to continue the legacy of his father, former President Jair Bolsonaro. In this election, right-wing politicians also grew in numbers in Brazil's Congress. The presidential runoff is set for October 25th. It's a contest President Trump is watching closely as he seeks greater U.S. influence in the region. For NPR News, I'm Catherine Osborne in Rio de Janeiro.
2: Fire authorities in California say the Bouquet Fire, north of Los Angeles, is still growing. It has scorched well over 1 mile of land, and it's nearly half contained. But fire authorities have put several areas under evacuation orders. This is NPR.
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0: It's Morning Edition from NPR News. I'm Amy Martinez in Culver City, California.
1: And I'm Michelle Martin in Washington, D.C. Good morning. An investigation into last week's mid-air attack aboard a commercial flight from Dubai to Tel Aviv has found that the co-pilot who tried to take control of the plane intended to crash it into Israel's Ben-Gurion airport.
0: That's according to a person familiar with the matter who is not authorized to speak publicly. In a few moments, we'll speak with a retired FBI special agent about the ongoing investigation. We begin with the news.
1: For more, we're joined by NPR's Kat Lonsdorf in Tel Aviv. Hi, Kat.
2: Hey, good morning.
1: So there are several countries conducting investigations into this attack. So what do we know?
2: Well, over the weekend, officials in the United Arab Emirates, which is leading the investigation, announced that they had deemed the incident a terrorist attack. That assessment agreed with what Israeli officials had been saying earlier. We still don't have a clear motive for the attack. This morning, a source familiar with the investigation told NPR that the co-pilot who attacked the captain intended to fly the plane to Ben-Gurion Airport, which was its destination, but then crash it into the airport. This all happened in the morning here when Ben-Gurion would have been full of people. That source also said that it's likely the co-pilot acted alone. And just to be clear, this investigation is still very much ongoing.
1: Do we have any more detail about what actually happened on the plane?
2: Yeah, we're starting to get a clearer picture. Investigators said that the co-pilot of the Fly Dubai plane carried out the attack with what's called a crash axe. That's a lightweight emergency tool stored in the cockpit. It's used to break through panels or jam doors in the event of a crash. The pilot was then able to open the cockpit door during the attack, and then passengers rushed in and subdued the attacker, while another pilot who happened to be on board the plane helped land it. Both the pilot and the co-pilot are alive, and they're in the UAE now being questioned.
1: Do we know any more about the attacker, the co-pilot?
2: Yeah, the co-pilot is from Oman, according to Israeli officials. And that's raising questions here in Israel about how he was allowed to fly a plane heading to Israel, which doesn't allow pilots from countries it doesn't have diplomatic relations with to fly into its airspace. Israeli Prime Minister Benjamin Netanyahu said that this pilot must have gotten through a, quote, loophole.
1: Kat, what has been the reaction from Israelis as this has all been playing out?
2: Yeah, generally, Israelis are praising the passengers and the captain of the plane who's from India as heroes who averted a major disaster. But there's also this larger debate playing out about who dropped the ball to allow for something like this to happen. The Ministry of Transportation has been pointing blame at the security services and vice versa, while Netanyahu's opponents have been saying that this is a huge failure on his part, calling for a larger investigation. After a lot of public pressure, Netanyahu announced last night that there will be some kind of formal examination, but there haven't been much more details on that.
1: And as you've been telling us, this is all happening as national elections in Israel are just weeks away.
2: Yeah.
1: Elections that will determine whether or not Netanyahu remains prime minister. Is there any sense that this incident will affect voters?
2: Well, Netanyahu is certainly making the media rounds about this attack, spending time with the passengers who stormed the cockpit and putting out press releases, going on foreign media. The polls here show that this is a very tight election coming up, and also that Israelis are largely already decided on how they're going to vote. So something like this might just entrench voters further. But it could be enough to motivate people who weren't planning to vote to go vote, and that could have an impact.
1: That is NPR's Kat Lonsdorf in Tel Aviv. Kat, thank you.
2: Thank you.
0: Let's take a closer look at the Fly Dubai flight investigation with Lara Burns. She's a retired FBI special agent with more than 23 years of experience in international terror investigations. She's now the head of terrorism research at the Program on Extremism at the George Washington University. Lara, I think one of the things that has drawn me into this story, along with a lot of people, is that when we think about an airplane being taken over, we think of the threat outside of the cockpit. This one came inside of the cockpit. I mean, are we entering a brand new world here?
3: Yes, I think we are. The most troubling question, you know, as you alluded to, it's not simply how an individual gained access to a plane, but how someone with prior security concerns was able to move through the aviation system at large and ultimately obtain access to a passenger aircraft cockpit, which has traditionally been seen as the safe area of the plane. You know, post 9/11, the safety measures that were put in place were designed to protect against threats emanating from outside the cockpit.
0: Now, what concerns you the most at this point in the investigation? What are you thinking about the most?
3: I'm thinking about how we prevent another incident like this, because again, you know, our safety mechanisms and our you know, view on threats to aviation have changed tremendously. So the question is, how do you identify a terrorist or extremist threat when the individual isn't trying to get onto the airplane, but already has a seat in the cockpit? How do you vet for extremist behavior? That vetting needs to happen to complement your conventional background checks. And it can't stop when a pilot gets his license. That vetting process must continue. Radicalization can happen at any time. And so I think that we really have to change our view on how we look at the threat to aviation overall, but looking very seriously at vetting procedures for pilots who have access to those cockpits.
0: And so the Associated Press reported that UAE officials shared with Israel a list of passengers and crew for the Fly Dubai flight, and that list did not seem to raise any red flags at all with Israeli authorities. Why do you think that is?
3: You know, it sounds like there were likely some failures in the vetting procedures, right? The individuals are supposed to be vetted prior to having access to an aircraft that's going to fly into Israel, and that apparently did not happen. What I worry about is the finger pointing, right? Everyone wants to blame everyone else. But in reality, what needs to happen is we need to have open, honest investigations to determine where the security failures occurred, where the vetting failed, so that those areas can be identified and then improved, right? It's not helpful for everyone to be blaming everyone else. We need transparent accounting of where the failures occurred so that then those failures can be addressed and prevented the next time.
0: The one thing that I think is tough to understand is that officials also told the AP that the suspect was an Omani national who had been barred from piloting Fly Dubai because of extremist views. So how did he wind up co-piloting this flight?
3: That is a great question. You know, how does someone with that background end up not only obtaining a job as a pilot for Fly Dubai, but then also finding himself in the cockpit on a plane to Israel? And, you know, we have to kind of look at where there were multiple probably areas that could have been improved. What did Fly Dubai do to vet and check the background of this individual before they employed him? What did, you know, the Israelis do when they were looking at the crew and the flight list? And was there information sharing with foreign partners? Did Oman share information with the UAE about this individual's, you know, radicalization and extremist concerns? And if not, then there probably needs to be an improvement on diplomatic relations between countries.
0: For people that might be taking a flight here in the U.S. anytime soon, and maybe they don't want to have to worry about the pilots, I mean, but does the U.S. have better security measures so that a scenario that occurred like that doesn't happen in the United States?
3: You know, I mean, the United States does have, especially post 9/11, you know, extreme security capabilities, right? We know how to address the aviation threat, but this does pose a change in, you know, the threat landscape. So I think that there is a concern, and the United States should take this concern very seriously. But we do have the, you know, preeminent law enforcement and intelligence community organizations here in the United States that are designed to, you know, examine insider threats, to examine threats to aviation, and then put in place, you know, procedures that will prevent terrorist attacks. So I think that we're in a very good position, but we have to take this threat seriously.
0: It just seemed like, yeah, opening the door was the only thing that saved everyone from just certain death, I'm assuming, if the plane crashes. Is there something that maybe needs to be done to have communication to outside of the cockpit for anyone in the cockpit that is being threatened?
3: Absolutely. I mean, you know, there are measures put in place, like there is that release inside the cockpit.
0: Yeah.
3: But what happens if, yeah, you're, you know, as in this instance, the co-pilot is disabled. So there are going to have to be enhanced measures put in place that allow for an emergency response when one or both of the captains inside the cockpit are disabled.
0: Laura Burns is a retired FBI special agent now at the program on extremism at the George Washington University. Laura, thanks.
3: Thank you so much.
1: Japanese authorities have arrested a U.S. Marine on the island of Okinawa. He's suspected of robbing and murdering a local woman. Here's NPR's Anthony Kuhn.
4: Japanese media quote Okinawan police as saying a 20-year-old Marine was seen entering a hotel with a 39-year-old local woman, then exiting alone. The woman was later found dead, apparently strangled to death. The Marine is also suspected of taking her wallet and backpack, but he denies the charges, police said. Okinawa Governor Genta Koja spoke to reporters about the case.
5: It has dealt a massive shock to the people of the prefecture and sparked fresh anxiety. It is absolutely unforgivable, and I feel deeply outraged.
4: Japan's foreign minister summoned U.S. Ambassador George Glass to complain. In a social media post, Glass said that he offered condolences and that the U.S. is cooperating with Japanese authorities. Okinawan media have reported that protests have taken place in three cities in Okinawa. Similar actions are planned for Tokyo as well. Governor Koja said that the recurrence of such incidents shows that U.S. military efforts to maintain discipline and educate its personnel have been ineffective. Governor Koja has been in office for less than a week. He won gubernatorial elections last month by focusing on the economy rather than the U.S. military base issue. Okinawan native Nitsuki Karimata is active in Okinawan civil society. She creates peace studies programs for Japanese schools. She says Okinawans are on the same page about crime by U.S. military personnel.
6: While we do have differing views on the existence of these bases, we still have to live next to them in Okinawa. But not a single person, whether they oppose or support them, is willing to accept the harm caused by these bases.
4: Anthony Kuhn, NPR News.

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4: 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I'm Michelle Martin.
5: I'm Amy Martinez.
6: And I'm Leila Fadil. Mahmoud Khalil thought that he had found a safe place to call home when he became a permanent resident of the United States. He graduated from Columbia University. He got a job. His wife was pregnant. Then in March of 2025, he was detained by plainclothes masked immigration agents and clandestinely whisked from New York City to rural Louisiana.
7: A lot of people look at my case as a pure immigration case or a pure First Amendment case. In reality, it is a combination of

0: Khalil, his lawyers, and human rights groups all argue this is about silencing. He's telling his own story in his book, No Land to Stand On, Notes from Detention. I sat down with him to talk about it in our New York bureau. Mahmoud Khalil, welcome back to Morning Edition.
1: Thank you so much for having me here.
0: So I want to start with you write about your story within the story, you say, of generations of displacement and detention. You see your detention as part of that continuing story?
1: Absolutely. My grandfather was exiled from Palestine, from Tiberias to Syria. And about 15 years ago, my parents also fled Syria to Europe. I fled to Lebanon and later to the United States, although I'm considered now in one of the safest places on earth. Here in the United States, but still like violence found a way to displace me, state violence here. And it's a story about like, you know, how borders change also.
0: Mm. You call your detention, in this case against you, state violence. You see it that way?
1: Absolutely. I never imagined that this anti-Palestinian bigotry would be institutionalized, that the federal government would actually go and depend or collaborate with these private actors to go after non-citizen protesters. So I really felt very betrayed.
0: You spend a lot of time writing about your own case, yes, but also about the detainees around you. Why did you focus on these other men that were going through completely different stories than yours?
1: Because what's happening behind ICE detention doors is a stain on the U.S. Constitution, a stain on the U.S. consciousness. It was so normal to see men cry in detention because they were just like, what did we do to warrant the administration call us criminals? At first, when I got into detention, I felt that my story is the saddest story. You know, I never committed a crime. I had a green card. My wife is American. I'm expecting a baby in a month. But a day in, I discovered that I'm actually privileged. I have lawyers. My wife is safe. But for the many of the people around me were faceless, like they did not have anyone paying attention to their stories. And they felt as if I was sent there for a reason, to bring attention to what they are going through.
0: Is that in part why you wrote the book?
1: Absolutely. I feel that we must act now because this is still happening right now.
0: You write about feeling flattened in this case, that you became a headline and that hurt you. Walk me through the gap between what you think the world knows about you and who you are, like being flattened in that way.
1: No, during detention, I could see the headlines about me. I can see protests holding my pictures. While in reality, you know, I was just trying to get out to be with my wife or to call Noor and be, you know, just like to get, and for, like, what would happen with the baby? Will I be out for the baby? But also, I was looking for a mayonnaise, like, to put on my sandwich in detention. I was looking for a better bunk bed.
0: And right, because you write about being close to the bathroom exactly. When you first get there and being excited when you get near the wall.
1: Absolutely. There was these two realities. The juxtaposition between these things was stark to me. Palestinians, at the end of the day, you know, we have the same aspirations as anyone else. We have the same also, you know, deficiencies. And that's one thing that flattens, that you're either perfect or not.
0: Another part of your book that was interesting was the way detainees, you all comforted each other and helped each other. You write about the way they tried to celebrate for you after your son, Dean, was born. Tell me that story.
1: I tried not to tell anybody that my wife, Noor, was delivering, but my bunkmate and others like noticed that I would be, you know, going back and forth to the phone booth. And, you know, next day, out of the blue, I see like a Russian detainee bringing me cake or prison made cake, which is, you know, mashed up from like whatever left over from these cookies that we get with some of the dried oranges as well. And that was like worth of at least 2 weeks of leftovers, you know. It was like one of, yeah, the beautiful moments in detention where we really cared about each other, because there you feel that you're forgotten.

0: The title of your book, No Land to Stand On, you chose those words. Why?
1: You know, I was born and raised in a Palestinian refugee camp in Syria. And when I came here, it was the first time I had something permanent, permanent residency. And I felt, you know, like I got it. And then, you know, all this happened to me. It made me realize that I actually don't have a land to stand on. But also it comes from, you know, a conversation I had with my mother. She told me, like, for what? I did everything in Syria to build you like a big house. Like we had, she literally like paid 30 years of work into that. And then she had to flee that like in a day. And she literally felt like that defeated that. She told me like, do I want to build a life here to only then have to leave everything and go to another place? Sort of she lost like that purpose. And that really got into me around the impermanence of just like our lives.
0: Mahmoud Khalil is the author of No Land to Stand On, Notes from Detention. Thank you for speaking
1: with
0: us.
1: Thank you so much, Leila, for having me.
0: This is NPR News.
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0: Live from NPR News in Washington, I'm Dave Mattingly. A Defense Department official says the U.S. military has moved its bombers from an airbase in Britain amid an investigation into a suspected terror attack at the base. They include B-1s, B-2s, and B-52 bombers. Five people were recently arrested near RAF Fairford. The November midterm elections are about a month away. NPR's Domenico Montanaro says many of the latest polls suggest Democratic candidates will do well.
1: Everything shows movement in Democrats' direction. When everything heads in one direction, that's important. You know, that's all that really should be taken away from the polls at this point. Midterms are always tough on the president's party. The president himself has acknowledged that many times. The national mood, especially when it comes to the economy and the war in Iran, are against the president and his party.
0: President Trump has begun campaigning for Republican candidates in red states ahead of the midterms. He traveled to Oklahoma, Alabama, and Ohio in recent days. The president heads to Nebraska today. The U.S. Supreme Court opens its new term today. The justices are scheduled to hear arguments in a case stemming from a lawsuit in Colorado. City officials in Boulder are suing ExxonMobil and Sunco Energy for monetary damages over the harms caused by the burning of fossil fuels and their links to climate change. This is NPR News from Washington. Hundreds of people turned out in Ithaca, New York yesterday to show support to a former student who says she was sexually assaulted by seven students at a fraternity party 2 years ago. The woman recently filed a civil lawsuit. Last week, New York's governor appointed the state attorney general as a special prosecutor to investigate the allegations. NPR's Amy Held says the nation's largest anti-sexual assault hotline says calls to its number have spiked in recent days.
2: This unfortunately feels all too familiar for many, many people.
3: Megan Cutter is chief of victim services at RAIN.
2: Someone in the United States is sexually assaulted every 68 seconds.
3: But they may not think of it that way at first.
2: A survivor's perception of their own experience, it is really common for that to change over time.
3: The I Am Jane Doe campaign is letting people express solidarity. Shay Thomas is a student at Cornell.
4: This is a movement that is meant to help bring light to the issues of women who have to deal with sexual harassment or assault.
3: Aisha Matan is a postdoc researcher at Cornell.
5: Every time I scroll through it, just people talking about their similar incident.
3: Even, she says, from 30 years ago. Amy Held, NPR News.
0: The head of Tennessee's prison system is resigning following last week's failed attempt to execute death row inmate Krista Gayle Pike. I'm Dave Mattingly, NPR News in Washington.

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Just ask for it by name. Say, "Play News 24 from KCRW."

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1: It's Morning Edition from NPR News. I'm Michelle Martin in Washington, D.C.
2: And Amy Martinez in Culver City, California. The U.S. Senate campaign in Texas is on track to shatter spending records for the state. The race pits Republican State Attorney General Ken Paxton against Democratic State Representative James Tallarico. Houston Public Media's Andrew Schneider reports that the expense of the race is reflective of what's at stake.
3: With less than a month to go until Election Day, Paxton finds himself defending his record in a state that's been reliably red for decades. Here's Paxton speaking to the U.S. Hispanic Business Council in Fort Worth early last week.
4: I will own up to my record, every bit of it. Not that I was 100% perfect, but I feel very good about what I've sought to do both in the legislature and as Attorney General.
3: In the final stretch, Paxton is campaigning at a time when ads for the U.S. Senate race are inescapable for anyone near a TV or radio in Texas.
5: Too many Texans feel like they're drowning.
6: Low T. Tallarico.
7: This is Ken Paxton stealing someone's $1,000 pen.
8: Radical liberal James Tallarico.
3: Jason Tinnell, a professor at the University of Houston's Valenti School of Communication, says the scope of ads for this race is unprecedented.
9: I have never seen it to the point to where I thought it was a presidential campaign because of how many ads you're seeing for both candidates.
3: Both Republicans and Democrats are determined to do whatever they can to boost turnout. Most polls since the summer either show Paxton and Tallarico statistically tied, or some even give Tallarico a slim lead.
10: Tallarico is better positioned to win this race than Beto O'Rourke was in 2018.
3: Kirby Goidell, a professor at the Bush School of Government and Public Service at Texas A&M University, says this is the Democrats' best chance to win statewide in three decades.
10: And a Democratic pickup in Texas would go a long way to helping them gain control of the Senate. On the flip side of that, a Republican successful defense in Texas would potentially help them maintain control.
3: Which may be why the tone of that advertising has gone relentlessly negative. Tallarico earlier refrained from direct attacks on Paxton, but now he's running ads like this.
5: Ken Paxton is the most corrupt politician in Texas. Since taking office, Ken Paxton's net worth has increased 7,000%.
3: Paxton has responded to the attack by accusing Tallarico of corruption, which Tallarico also denies. Meanwhile, groups supporting Paxton are flooding the airwaves, with many ads linking Tallarico to support of transgender rights, a wedge issue among many voters here.
8: Tallarico supported using taxpayer dollars for sex change surgeries on young children, and even said denying your child's gender identity is abusive.
3: In a 2019 Texas House committee hearing, Tallarico said that denying a child's gender identity could be considered abusive, but he did not vote to use taxpayer money for gender reassignment surgery for minors, and he has since openly endorsed a nationwide ban on such surgeries. According to the ad tracking firm Ad Impact, Tallarico is being outspent by more than 2-1. Total spending by Paxton and groups supporting him total roughly $175 million, compared to $71 million by Tallarico and groups supporting the Democrat. It's unclear how much of an impact any of these ads will have on voters. What is certain is that the most expensive U.S. Senate campaign in Texas history is only going to get more expensive before it's through. For NPR News, I'm Andrew Schneider in Houston.
1: Now to Virginia, which has been one of the toughest places for someone convicted of a felony to reclaim their voting rights. There, the governor decides who gets those rights back after they get out of prison. Virginians are voting on a measure that would take the issue out of the governor's hands. Jad Khalil from VPM News reports.
11: Amber Bowman needs a little help voting. It's her first time casting a ballot since she went to prison.
12: I feel like I'm a teenager, just turning 18, getting my voting rights for the first time.
11: Bowman is 38 and last voted about two decades ago. She was one of about 250,000 Virginia residents who couldn't vote because of a conviction until her voting rights were restored by Governor Abigail Spanberger. Now, Bowman and others in Virginia are voting on changing the state constitution to automatically restore voting rights of those convicted of felonies.
12: Well, I think if you've served your sentence, why shouldn't you get your rights restored? Like, why is it a life sentence in Virginia if you get a felony conviction?
11: Virginia's practice traces back to the Jim Crow era. In 1902, delegates rewrote the Constitution Virginia used to rejoin the Union. They sought to remove Reconstruction-era protections for Black Virginians. Nicole Porter is Senior Director of Advocacy with the Sentencing Project, which supports making rights restoration automatic.
13: The constitutional record from the early 1900s was clear in terms of the intent to disenfranchise a Black electorate, using felony disenfranchisement to dilute Black political power.
11: The debate over voting as a consequence of breaking the law often focuses on criminal justice arguments instead of the history. But Porter says keeping people from voting is bad public safety policy.
13: And we know that people who have prior felony convictions, who do vote, who do participate in their community, who do have stable housing, who do have stable employment, are less likely to reoffend and less likely to return to prison.
11: The amendment wouldn't just change who can cast a ballot. Unless voting rights are restored, people who were convicted of a felony can't serve on a jury, run for office, or work the election polls. Porter says those are key parts of being in a community. But critics of the proposed amendment say that it's best to assess whether a person has been rehabilitated on a case-by-case basis. Sandra Elkade is a law professor at Regent University.
14: When an individual has broken the law and then gets to vote on the law after they've broken the law in a serious manner, you know, there's this idea of should that person be able to automatically vote on something that they didn't really have much regard for initially.
11: The debate over the amendment was also thrown a curveball. A federal judge said that Virginia was breaking a 19th century law that limited which crimes would disenfranchise a voter, and that about 235,000 people should have been able to vote all along. The state now says only people convicted of murder and manslaughter would need to apply for their voting rights. Yet proponents of the amendment say voting rights need a more durable safeguard than a court ruling. Proponents like Democratic State Senator Mamie Locke.
15: It's evolving the Virginia Constitution to declare that Virginia's democracy is alive and well and that it belongs to everybody, even those who have been imprisoned and have served their time and are being reintegrated into society.
11: Back at her polling location, Amber Bowman is about to finally vote again.
12: So I've worked really hard since I came home from incarceration, and just being able to get my voting rights back, it feels like, okay, people are letting me move past this conviction.
11: She says steps like these help people like her to come home from incarceration and not go back. She said voting was easy once she got in the door. For NPR News, I'm Jad Khalil in Richmond, Virginia.

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1: Good morning, May Martinez. Jake Hustler is an air traffic controller at Pueblo Memorial Airport in Colorado. Now, once a week, he straps a giant paramotor propeller to his back and flies himself to work. That's right, flies himself to work. He takes a running start, lifts off, and deploys a paraglider wing. 20 minutes later, he lands on the same runway he directs. Now, he's too small to show up on radar, so he radios the tower that he's on his way in. Hustler says it would be faster to drive, but flying's a lot more fun. It's Morning Edition.
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3: This is Morning Edition from NPR News. I'm Michelle Martin.
1: And I'm Mae Martinez. In Iraq, militias backed by Iran have attacked U.S. troops in the U.S. embassy and consulate for years. American forces pulled out of Iraq last week, and now those militias agreed to stop the strikes. NPR's Jane Arraf reports from Baghdad.
4: It seemed like everywhere you went in Baghdad over the last week, the national anthem was playing. September 30th marked the official withdrawal of the U.S. military, 23 years after the U.S. invaded and toppled dictator Saddam Hussein. Iraq's Prime Minister Ali Azadi dubbed it Sovereignty Day. It was also celebrated by Iran-backed militias who have long demanded that the U.S. leave. At a rally of some of the hardest-line militias, college student Hassan Kamal told us Iraq is its own master now. He said Iraqis had long wanted the U.S.-led coalition that was formed to fight ISIS 12 years ago to go. Now Iraq's prime minister is grappling with how to persuade the most powerful militias to give up their weapons, which include rockets, missiles, and drones. Those groups said last week they would halt attacks, but they have not agreed to disarm. U.S. forces left Iraqi cities and withdrew to bases years ago. On a recent trip to Fallujah, one of the most hard-fought battles by the U.S., it's clear how much the country has changed.
5: I'm in Fallujah on a busy street lined with restaurants, and the amazing thing is it looks so normal. In 2004, the U.S. Marines fought one of the fiercest battles here since Vietnam. Entire neighborhoods were destroyed as they were fighting Al-Qaeda. Most Iraqis will tell you that the reconstruction that's happened here since isn't because of the American presence that followed. It's in spite of it.
4: Former Deputy Prime Minister Ali Alawi traces a lot of Iraq's deepest problems, dysfunctional government ministries and rampant corruption, to the political system the U.S. introduced when it occupied Iraq.
6: In government, I think there's no doubt that the system introduced after 2003 has been a disaster.
4: That system divvied up government posts along sectarian and ethnic lines. The vacuum created by removing Saddam opened the door to Iranian influence. Former Foreign Minister Hoshyar Zebari says if the Iran-backed paramilitary groups do hand over weapons, they will expect more political representation in return.
7: Some of the groups will argue, well, we were asked to hand over our weapons. Okay, we did hand over. But why shouldn't we have any representation in the government?
4: The U.S. departure also leaves Turkish troops in Iraq and continued Iranian leverage. U.S. troops may be gone, but not the legacy of the U.S. invasion. Jane Araf, NPR News, Baghdad.

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0: This is Morning Edition from NPR News. I'm A. Martinez.
1: And I'm Michelle Martin. Good morning. Voters are concerned about data centers, specifically that they will end up footing the bill for the infrastructure data centers need. As NPR's Scott Newman reports, figuring out who pays and what their fair share should be isn't easy.
2: There's no historical precedent for the sheer amount of power that data centers demand. Perhaps the closest analogy is 19th century aluminum manufacturing. The lightweight metal was used in everything from cookware to train cars. But the process for refining it took a lot of electricity, says Connor Waldock, the chief strategy officer at Grid Status.
3: Aluminum smelters obviously used a ton of power, but it was consistent and, you know, pretty understandable.
2: Consistent and understandable makes it easier to plan for the big power draws. But Waldock says massive AI data centers are different. They require even more electricity, and some are being developed and brought online in months instead of years, faster than the utilities can expand the grid to serve them.
3: It is the speed and the concentration, and it's also the amount of power.
2: Delivering all that power requires grid infrastructure upgrades, such as new transmission lines and substations. Ari Pesco is director of the Harvard Electricity Law Initiative.
4: Everyone pays those costs. They're spread across the region to every business and resident that has an electricity meter.
2: But the math that determines who pays what is not straightforward. Lucy Chu has been studying all this. She's a professor at the School of Public Policy at the University of Maryland.
5: It really depends on the scale of the upgrade and also how utilities are doing the accounting of that, whether it's being used solely by the data centers or also being shared by other customers.
2: In 2024, Maryland projected that new costs due to data centers would run the state's residents up to $216 more a year on their electricity bills. But Chu says many of those upgrades do benefit residential customers, too. If the last extreme weather event knocked out your electricity, having a data center nearby can help.
5: It actually helps improve the local grid reliability, reduce the power outages.
2: So paying for the data center boom is about more than just what's on the meter. It's about who ultimately benefits from a stronger power grid. Scott Newman, NPR News.
0: There is new attention around saunas in the wellness world, in part because of how they may improve mental health. NPR health correspondent Will Stone went to Norway, where scientists are trying to learn more.
6: The belief that heat can benefit your mind and spirit has a long history across many cultures, and you get a sense of that when you visit Oslo's inner harbor, where rows of floating saunas, different sizes and colors, line the docks.
7: I do a very traditional sauna experiences.
6: Inside one of them, Hilda Carlson is holding a ceremony for a small audience seated on the hot wooden benches. Dousing stones with water she's brewed with mountain herbs.
7: So I go and take them in the nature and I dry them. And then I make this infusion so I have like the natural smells.
6: Once it's over, everyone spills onto the dock, practically ecstatic. Alyssa Marley cools off under an outdoor shower.
8: It's absolutely something that just strips you off. You have to just focus on breathing, and that sort of takes away a lot of the stress.
6: Anecdotes don't amount to hard data, but Eva Hillen, a cognitive neuroscientist at Oslo Metropolitan University, says you can't ignore them either.
9: A lot of people say these things, or they experience these things.
6: Large surveys of sauna users also point to the psychological benefits as a big reason people come back. Hillen is now running a randomized controlled trial here at the Oslo Sauna Association, testing whether two sessions a week improves mental well-being, stress, and sleep.
9: There are many knowledge gaps in the research literature, but especially in mental health. So just really saw the potential.
6: Social connection, digital detox, time in nature, all of these may explain some of the benefits. But Chris Lowry, an integrative physiologist at the University of Colorado Boulder, says research shows several biological mechanisms seem to be at play too. For example, when our skin senses heat, those signals travel to a primitive part of the brain, telling our body to cool down. That process overlaps with a pathway involved in mood and pleasure.
10: The weight of the evidence suggests that heat has a physiological stimulus is really powerful in terms of promoting mental health. And then we just have to find ways to leverage that.
6: Lowry was part of a team that conducted a landmark trial. They found one session in an infrared heating machine meaningfully improved symptoms of depression within a week, and that persisted up to 6 weeks. Ashley Mason is now building on this work. She's an integrative psychologist at the University of California, San Francisco.
11: What we know from a whole bunch of literature is that depressed people seem to run hot. Their core body temperatures are just higher, and we've published two studies now showing this in tens of thousands of people, actually.
6: In fact, people with depression tend to have difficulty with thermoregulation in general. Their bodies don't cool down as well at night. It may seem counterintuitive to heat folks up even more, but Mason says that can actually help in the long run.
11: And we can think about sauna and heat therapies like a thermoregulatory workout.
6: Meaning you're essentially training the system to cool off and sweat.
11: So when you are actually done being exposed to that heat, your body temperature drops. And it drops for much longer periods of time than you were spending in that heat. We're talking days, possibly weeks. We don't actually know.
6: Mason suspects this works like exercise. You need to keep it up to get results. Her team has now run pilot studies where people with depression undergo 4 heat therapy sessions and 8 weeks of cognitive behavioral therapy. Most no longer fit the diagnosis for depression at the end of the study. These are preliminary findings. She says they still need to do larger trials to show this is effective. And heat may not be right for everyone.
11: But for people with depression who have tried a lot of different types of treatments and not gotten relief, do I think that there's room for heat therapy to have a seat at the table? Yeah.
6: The science is new, but the practice is not. Will Stone, NPR News, Oslo.
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0: 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I'm Amy Martinez.
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13: 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Keep it here for essential news headlines every hour and, of course, DJ curated music every morning and night. That's what we do here. It's 89.9 KCRW. This is KCRW Santa Monica, Los Angeles, KDRW Santa Barbara, KCRI Indio Palm Springs, KCRU Oxnard Ventura, and KCRY Mojave. It's NPR for Southern California, a community service of Santa Monica College, with independent journalism, music discovery, and freedom of expression funded by you. There is $250,000 on the table, and you're going to help us match it. And we are so grateful. It's 5.
0: Good morning. The first case today in the Supreme Court's new term is about the damage caused by climate change. Should local governments be allowed to sue energy companies that cause it? It's Morning Edition from NPR News. Brazil's leftist president is on the ropes heading into a runoff. I'm Ian Martinez.
1: And I'm Michelle Martin. Most voters supported the right-wing candidates in the first round, including the son of the country's convicted former leader. Also, Russia's latest attacks on Kyiv are targeting the bridges that connect the city, and NPR found a company was charging vets for help that should have been free. Two states are now investigating. It is Monday, October 5th. On this day, 1947, President Truman delivered the first televised White House address about the world food crisis. News is next.
14: Live from NPR News in Washington, I'm Corva Coleman. The co-pilot who tried to take control of the commercial jet from Dubai to Tel Aviv last week intended to crash it into Israel's Ben-Gurion airport, an investigation found. That's according to a person familiar with the matter, but not authorized to speak publicly, as the investigation is still ongoing. NPR's Kat Lonsdorf reports from Tel Aviv.
15: A source familiar with the investigation told NPR that the co-pilot who attacked the captain mid-air intended to fly the plane to Ben-Gurion, which was its destination, but then crash it into the airport. That source also said it's likely the co-pilot acted alone. Officials from both the United Arab Emirates and Israel have said that the incident was an attempted terrorist attack, although the motive is still unclear. The co-pilot is from Oman, according to Israeli officials, raising questions about how he was allowed to fly a plane heading to Israel. Israel only allows pilots from countries it has diplomatic relations with to enter its airspace. Israel said it's opening an examination into how that happened. Kat Lonsdorf, NPR News, Tel Aviv.
14: Japanese police have arrested a 20-year-old U.S. Marine suspected of robbing and murdering a local woman on the island of Okinawa. NPR's Anthony Kuhn reports Japan's government has lodged formal complaints with the U.S. government and military.
16: Japan's Kyodo news agency quotes police as saying the Marine was seen taking a 39-year-old woman into a hotel and then leaving alone. The woman was found dead, apparently strangled to death. The Marine is suspected of killing her and taking her wallet and backpack, but has denied all charges. Japan's foreign minister, Toshimitsu Motegi, summoned U.S. Ambassador George Glass to protest. Glass said in a social media post that he offered condolences and that the U.S. would fully cooperate with authorities. Okinawan media have reported that protests over the incident have taken place in three cities. Organizers are planning demonstrations in Tokyo as well. Anthony Kuhn, NPR News, Seoul.
14: The Democratic Congressional Campaign Committee is throwing its support behind six additional candidates. This is ahead of the November midterm elections. As NPR's Tamara Keith reports, the six candidates are running in districts where Republicans have an edge.
17: The committee's Red to Blue is its top-tier backing for candidates and comes with staff resources and fundraising support. All six candidates newly added to the list face challenging races. Only one is in a district rated by the Cook Political Report as lean Republican. The others face even longer odds. For instance, Nevada's 2nd Congressional District, where candidate Teresa Benitez-Thompson earned the Red to Blue nod. That district has not elected a Democrat since its creation in the early 1980s. A spokesman for the National Republican Congressional Committee said describing that race as competitive is delusional. Tamara Keith, NPR News.
14: You're listening to NPR News from Washington. This year's Nobel Prize in Physiology or Medicine has been awarded to German scientists Peter Hegemann and Georg Nagel, and American scientist Carl Deseroth. They're being honored for discoveries leading to better investigations of the brain. It led to the development of light-controlled switches for nerve cells. This is helping scientists understand how the brain engages in behavior and its role in disease. President Trump is going to campaign in Nebraska today with Republican Senator Pete Ricketts. The incumbent GOP senator is facing a strong challenge from independent candidate Dan Osborne. He is supported by Democrats. Avengers Endgame reclaimed the number one spot on Hollywood's all-time worldwide box office chart this weekend. NPR's Bob Mondello has our details.
18: Marvel's superhero epic first became the highest-grossing film in history back in 2019, passing Avatar, which had held that title for 10 years.
19: Avengers! Assemble.
18: Then the original Avatar was re-released in 2022 to promote a sequel and earned enough to reclaim the top spot.
20: Marine in an Avatar body. That's a potent mix.
18: Now it's Avengers that has a sequel coming, so following the same playbook, Endgame has been re-released and has retaken the title. It's a friendly competition. Both films are Disney releases, and their jockeying reflects rising prices more than attendance. In terms of tickets sold, neither film comes close to Titanic. Bob Mondello, NPR News.
14: And I'm Corva Coleman, NPR News from Washington.
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13: 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You know what? We have around 50,000 people across the world that bring this resource to everyone. Could you imagine if we make that 100,000 people that give $20 a month? Do you know what we can do? Wow. More than we're doing right now. And we do a lot. Okay, let's see. It's going to be hot today. UV index is at 7. Downtown LA is 77. Santa Monica is 75 at 507.
0: It's Morning Edition from NPR News. Amy Martinez in Culver City, California.
1: And I'm Michelle Martin in Washington, D.C. Good morning. A new Supreme Court term begins today with a case about the reach of state power. Boulder, Colorado is suing two big energy companies, arguing they deceived people about the harms of fossil fuels and contributed to disasters that cost Boulder a lot of time and money. The case could have ramifications far beyond climate. NPR's Carrie Johnson reports.
22: In 2018, Boulder County slapped the giant energy companies Suncor and ExxonMobil with a lawsuit. Boulder argued the companies and a trade group knew decades ago that fossil fuels would hurt the environment, raising the risk of floods, extreme heat, and wildfires. 3 years later, in late December 2021, the Marshall Fire swept across the state.
23: 90-mile-an-hour winds that burned over 1,000 homes in 6 hours.
22: Daryl McCool left her home southeast of Boulder so fast she couldn't remember whether she locked the front door. As it turned out, that didn't matter.
23: There's basically nothing left. A 2,000-degree fire burns everything. Like, coins were melted, bicycles melted.
22: The historic 1901 house where she raised her son had turned to ash. McCool spent years helping her neighbors file insurance papers and apply for grants to rebuild their homes. Now she tries to educate people about the human cost of climate change. Corey Rede-White is legal director at the Center for Climate Integrity. It supports communities trying to hold oil companies responsible for environmental harms.
24: This case represents whether or not we believe as a society that corporations should be held to the same standards that all of us are, right? If you know you're going to cause harm and you don't tell someone, then you should help clean up that harm.
22: Boulder's lawsuit has not gone to trial. It's still in the early stages in the Colorado court system. But the energy companies are asking the U.S. Supreme Court to throw out the case now. The companies say only the federal government has the power and expertise to grapple with something as big as climate change. To let Boulder's case proceed, they say, would have huge implications. Todd Zawicki is a professor at the Scalia Law School at George Mason University.
25: This is about whether a bunch of hippies and rich hippies in Boulder County are allowed to dictate environment and energy policy to the entire rest of the world.
22: Exxon referred a reporter to their court filings. Suncor did not respond. The Trump administration is siding with the energy companies, arguing global warming is a global issue. Sai Prakash is a law professor at the University of Virginia.
26: Essentially, Boulder claims that Colorado can reach around the United States, the entirety of the United States, and to my mind, regulate production everywhere by attaching liability to it.
22: Prakash filed a friend of the court brief backing Suncor and Exxon.
26: If Boulder can attach liability to these two cases, to these two companies, rather, I think it can attach liability to thousands of others as well.
22: Billions of dollars are at stake, property damage, cost of repairs, emergency services, and dozens of similar cases where states and municipalities are suing energy giants have been moving through the courts at early stages. Any Supreme Court ruling could have repercussions for many of them. William and Mary law professor Jonathan Adler points out in court papers that Congress has the authority to override state laws here, but federal lawmakers haven't done anything. Corey Radé-White of the Center for Climate Integrity says for the justices interested in ruling based on legal text, there is not much to support Suncor and Exxon.
24: They want the court to say, you can't bring any of these cases in court because this is the purview of the federal government. The problem is the big oil companies can't point to any legal doctrine, any statute, any part of the Constitution that backs up that finding.
22: How the court decides to draw the lines on state power could influence a lot more than climate litigation. Deepak Gupta regularly argues before the high court. Here he is at a recent briefing sponsored by Georgetown Supreme Court Institute.
2: Pollution by forever chemicals, nuisance suits over AI data centers, opioids litigation, all of these are about the local effects of conduct that runs across borders.
22: The conservative majority on the Supreme Court may be uncomfortable letting state juries decide some of these pressing issues. But legal experts say they're not sure quite how the justices might shape a decision in the Boulder case. Carrie Johnson, NPR News.
0: For more on the Supreme Court's new term, we called up Amy Howe. She's the co-founder of SCOTUS Blog. So, Amy, the climate case that we just heard about, what's the most fascinating part of this What's the most fascinating part of this case to you?
23: The most fascinating part to me is something that Carrie flagged towards the end of her story, which is the idea that energy companies' arguments rest on what they call the structure of the Constitution and federal law. But there's nothing in either of those that says that this kind of lawsuit can't go forward. And, you know, this is the kind of case in which we think of the court's conservative majority, although Justice Samuel Alito will be recused from this because he owns stock in energy companies. But a couple of the court's conservative justices, like Neil Gorsuch and Clarence Thomas, may be reluctant to rule for the energy companies if they can't point their legal arguments to a specific text in the Constitution or federal law. And as Jonathan Adler said in Carrie's story, Congress could put a stop to this, but it hasn't.
0: All right. Now, the last term, Amy, you correct me if I'm wrong. It felt very Trump-driven. Tariffs, birthright, citizenship. What about this one, at least the start?
23: So far, it's not quite as Trump-driven. I think last term was really an outlier. It was driven in no small part by a lot of the executive orders that he signed almost immediately after taking office on January 20th, 2025. And those bubbled up to the Supreme Court pretty quickly, issues like tariffs and birthright citizenship. And they're just some of those executive orders have worked their way through the system or are continuing to work their way through the system. I should say that it could change pretty quickly. You know, just in the last couple of weeks, the Supreme Court has added two really major immigration cases. Immigration is obviously a major part of the Trump agenda. And policies that came to the Supreme Court on the emergency docket, you know, could be back at the Supreme Court again on the merits. Issues like the ban on transgender members of the military is something that could arrive at the court, and the court could hear oral arguments this term.
0: All right, so let's get to some of the other cases. One involves the question of whether state or local governments can ban AR-15s and other semi-automatic rifles. What are the arguments there?
23: So this is a really interesting case. You know, the arguments in no small part by the gun owners who live in Connecticut and Cook County, Illinois, and want to have AR-15 say this is the second most popular gun in the United States, second only to handguns. The states and Cook County and gun restriction supporters say, yes, but they've also been used in mass shootings. And the court's Second Amendment jurisprudence is still very new. If we had like another 2 or 3 minutes, I could basically summarize it. But the court has said that to determine whether restrictions on gun rights like this are constitutional, you have to look at whether there's a history and tradition of similar gun restrictions in early American and English history. And what the court is really fleshing this test out still. And what the court says in this case is going to have a big impact, not just for AR-15s, but for other gun rights restrictions going forward.
0: Now, later this year, after the midterms, the justices are expected to hear arguments on a Republican-led effort to revive voter restrictions in Arizona. They're trying to toughen proof of citizenship requirements and also get rid of suspected non-citizens from the voter rolls. What's the central question in this one?
23: Yeah, so there are two central questions in this one. The first is whether or not Arizona can require proof of citizenship to register using the voter registration form that Arizona uses. And this is a question that came to the Supreme Court on the emergency docket already. And the Supreme Court allowed Arizona to continue using this kind of form while the litigation continues. So that is a sign that, you know, there are at least five justices who are predisposed to allow Arizona to use it. And then the second is whether or not a policy that would remove non-citizens from the voter rolls violates a federal voting law that creates what's called a quiet period, that in 90 days before an election, a federal election, states can't do mass purges of voters. And the idea that there's just not enough time for people to figure out that they've been taken off the list and then register again. And the Arizona's argument is that these people shouldn't be voters in the first place because they're not eligible to vote. And so that is, you know, these are both issues that aren't going to affect, obviously, the midterm elections, but could have a big impact not only in Arizona, but in other states in the 2028 elections.
0: One more thing really quick, Amy. President Trump told Time magazine he regretted nominating Justices Gorsuch, Kavanaugh, and Barrett because they vote against him too often. I don't think I should have to ask this question, but here goes. Do comments like that have any impact on the justices?
23: I'm not sure that they have much of an impact on the justices themselves. I think they would at least tell us that they decide the cases based on how they think the law dictates they should come out. But, you know, they're certainly not helpful in this climate of overheated rhetoric about the Supreme Court and federal judges in particular.
0: Amy Howe is the co-founder of SCOTUS Blog. Amy, thanks.
23: Thank you.
1: Democrats will have a hard time winning back the Senate next month without the state of Maine. That's where Republican Senator Susan Collins has held her seat for nearly 30 years.
0: Our colleague Leila Fadel has traveled 700 miles across the state talking to farmers hit by high diesel prices.
4: There's a lot of things happening up here, and just a lot of people forget about us up here.
0: Also, loggers anxious about trade wars with Canada.
5: So this is a business of people with grit, and right now is a tough time.
0: And people just struggling to get by.
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1: Tomorrow, Leila will take us to the people and places across the battleground state of Maine that will determine which way this election will go.
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5: It's Morning Edition from NPR News. I'm A. Martinez.
0: And I'm Michelle Martin. Let me warn you here that our next story is about the gang rape allegations at Cornell University. The details of those allegations are prompting survivors of sexual assault to share their experiences on social media. NPR's Winsor Johnston reports on why some say Jane Doe's story feels like their own.
6: The stories that 53-year-old Aaron Smith has been reading on social media about the Cornell University allegations have stopped her cold.
7: I was so enraged. I had to set my phone down, stand up, and just pace around my kitchen like a caged tiger.
6: Smith is a yoga instructor in Winchester, Kentucky, who works with clients who've experienced trauma. She says reading the story brought back her memories from being assaulted as a child.
7: I had that feeling in my stomach that happened during my personal experience. I was 12.
6: Cornell University and seven men were sued last month by a woman identified as Jane Doe. She alleges she was drugged and repeatedly raped at a fraternity house in October of 2024. For London-based author Olivia Petter, those allegations took her

0: would put our trousers down when we were holding our trays in the dining hall, so we would be humiliated in front of the entire school.
1: The 32-year-old says reading about Cornell brought back the fear and humiliation she felt as a teenager. Trauma therapist Hannah Bronstein, who received her undergraduate degree at Cornell, says these are typical responses for survivors of sexual assault.
2: They have these physical sensations, body flashbacks, not just memory flashbacks, and it can almost transport them back there.
1: Bronstein says it's not that easy to stop reading the news and comments online.
2: We keep searching for more information because we think if we understand every detail, then finally we'll feel better internally. But, you know, often it does the opposite.
1: Smith said she eventually had to step away from social media. She says being outside, spending time with her dog, and playing guitar has helped her feel calmer. But Smith says she sees her own story in Jane Doe's and believes other women do too.
3: That's why so many women are triggered this week, because Jane Doe is all of us. We all have a story.
1: Petter is now taking to social media to encourage conversations with men about sexual assault.
0: All of the people who we see talking about it online, at least who I see talking about it online, they're women.
1: Petter says changing that starts with men joining the conversation. Windsor Johnston, NPR News.
4: A Florida company that helps veterans qualify for disability benefits is being accused of fraud by law enforcement officials in two states. Trajector Medical charges vets as much as $20,000 each, even though federal law requires assistance to be provided free of charge. The crackdown follows an investigation by NPR's Kaylee Fox Shannon and Chris Arnold.
5: Attorneys general in New York and Illinois now say they're investigating Trajector and plan to take legal action against it for, quote, fraudulent, illegal, and deceptive business practices.
6: The AGs say one thing they're investigating is the company's use of a robo-dialer system named Callbot. We uncovered it in our reporting. Trajector uses Callbot to dial into a VA benefits phone hotline, effectively posing as the veteran. It enters the vet's social security number to monitor their VA disability payments. When it detects an increase, the company then sends a bill. That's happened to thousands of vets who once signed up as clients.
5: Some vets told us Trajector didn't do much to help them, but sent them a big bill anyway. Dustin Ingram is a former Army Ranger and combat vet. He was one of the vets we talked to in our story late last year.
7: I think that they took advantage of me, and they accessed the VA database to find out if I had a claim so they could make $4,500 from a guy who spent 5.5 years in the Army and 2 tours in Afghanistan.
6: Trajector told NPR in a statement, quote, "We stand behind how we operate and we're focused on the veterans we serve." And the company denies the allegations from the attorneys general.
5: Ingram's not the only vet we spoke to who got a surprise bill. And that's because that Callbot system spits out a bill even if the vet got help some other way. It's not just the AGs looking into that. Jennifer Bird is an attorney representing veterans in a lawsuit seeking class action status.
8: It's a huge development for these attorneys general to step in like this.
6: After our first story aired, 2 lawsuits were filed in Florida, where Trajector's based. Then this summer, Trajector filed for Chapter 11 bankruptcy protection. It also was poised to default on a loan of more than $60 million.
5: Through the bankruptcy, we learned that the AGs in New York and Illinois are investigating. They sent a letter to the bankruptcy court basically saying, just so you know, we're investigating this company, and we think it's defrauding military veterans.
6: Bird says the bankruptcy process puts her lawsuit on hold for now, but not so for the state investigations.
8: One of the biggest things about these attorneys general filing this is that the bankruptcy court can't stop them. They can move forward and keep investigating, find out more and more information.
5: One thing that's already come out through the bankruptcy is how much money the company has been making. Court filings show Trajector and its affiliated companies employ more than 450 staff and hold $400 million in assets.
6: Last year, their combined income was nearly $280 million. Here's Dustin Ingram, the former Army Ranger.
7: It's a mind-blowing amount of money. It's inconceivable that somebody made that much money. There's a problem somewhere in the system, right?
5: Ingram said companies like Trajector making that kind of money off veterans should be a wake-up call to the VA and policymakers.
6: He thinks the military needs to do a better job of helping service members to get benefits that they deserve as they transition out. Then veterans wouldn't feel like they need to hire a company that's going to charge them

0: a lot of money for help that by law should be free.
1: Anytime there's a vacuum or an opportunity, somebody will fill it. It should be very simple and very easy to receive benefits.
2: Ingram called the civil lawsuits filed against Trajector and the state investigations vindicating. Kaylee Fox Shannon
0: and Chris Arnold, NPR News.

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3: Live from NPR News in Washington, I'm Dave Mattingly. As the U.S. Supreme Court opens its new term today, Justice Samuel Alito may be deciding his future on the court. Here's NPR's Carrie Johnson.
4: Justice Alito tells CBS News he's considered retiring from the court. Alito, who's 76 years old, was appointed by President George W. Bush. He's already served 20 years on the Supreme Court and written major decisions reversing the right to abortion and paring back the Voting Rights Act. Any justice's decision to retire before 2028 could set off a political tug of war. Senate Republicans famously refused to even meet with President Obama's nominee, Merrick Garland, because they said it was too close to an election. Carrie Johnson, NPR News.
3: The Supreme Court is scheduled to hear arguments today in a case out of Boulder, Colorado. City officials sued ExxonMobil and Sunco Energy over the burning of fossil fuels and the harms caused by climate change. The U.S. Coast Guard says it has suspended its search for 6 people who were presumed dead in the crash of a medical jet off Nantucket, Massachusetts. The air ambulance company out of Canada says 4 crew members, a patient, and a family member were aboard the Gulfstream jet. It disappeared early Saturday during a flight from Bermuda to Boston. This is NPR News from Washington. This year's Nobel Prize in Physiology or Medicine is being awarded to 3 scientists based at universities in the U.S. and Germany. Karl Deiseroth, Peter Hegemann, and Georg Nagel are being honored for their work on the mechanisms the brain uses to switch on or off the activity of individual nerve cells. The fate of a large gray shark trapped in a canal is generating a lot of interest in South Korea. NPR's Anthony Kuhn reports from Seoul.
5: The 11.5-foot gray shark has been named Bukangi after the Northport Park in the port city of Busan, where he's stuck. Authorities have used jets of water and nets to try to coax Bukangi back out to sea, but the shark has so far ignored or dodged them all. Over 500,000 people have come to see him. He's gone viral on social media, and last week the city officially appointed him as an honorary ambassador. While tourists are entertained by Bukangi, there is concern about his health if he remains trapped in the canal. And environmental activists and marine biologists say Bukangi's presence may be a warning sign that warming seas are driving marine life north. Anthony Kuhn, NPR News, Seoul.
3: President Trump says he's directing the head of National Intelligence, Jay Clayton, to lead a new government task force on artificial intelligence. It's being called the Super Intelligence Force. I'm Dave Mattingly in Washington.
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2: 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Thank you. Brazil's presidential race heads into a runoff after a first round that failed to fully energize voters, setting the stage for a more polarized contest than Washington, that Washington is watching very closely. That and more as Morning Edition continues right here on KCRW.
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8: It's Morning Edition from NPR News. I'm A. Martinez in Culver City, California.
9: And I'm Michelle Martin in Washington, D.C. Good morning. Brazil's presidential election will go to a runoff later this month after the right made significant gains in Sunday's national vote.
8: Flavio Bolsonaro, the son of Brazil's former far-right president, had a strong night. He outperformed the country's veteran leftist incumbent, Luiz Inácio Lula da Silva.
9: NPR South America correspondent Carrie Kahn joins us from Rio with more on what we learned from the first round of voting. Good morning, Carrie.
10: Good morning.
9: So polls had said that the results would be very close. So just how close was it?
10: It was close. Flavio Bolsonaro won 47% of the vote. He's the 45-year-old eldest son of Jair Bolsonaro, who was barred from running after being convicted of plotting a coup to overturn the 2022 election. The current president, Luiz Inácio Lula da Silva, received 45%. Polls had actually shown Lula with a small advantage going into yesterday's national elections, but Bolsonaro really outperformed and surprised many.
11: Ah, tô feliz, tô feliz, entendeu?
10: 29-year-old Alan Belmanchi was fishing off the seawall facing the famous Christ the Redeemer statue in the distance. He hadn't caught anything, but he was telling me he was so happy Bolsonaro won.
11: Já fui assaltado três vezes. Se perde carro, perde tudo, sabe?
10: He said he's been robbed three times in the last few years and lost his car. He lost everything. He said he's sick of it and says Flavio Bolsonaro will do more to crack down on criminals than Lula. Augusto Felix da Silva was sitting a bit further down the seawall drinking a beer with his family. And he told me he's so tired of President Lula and is thrilled that Brazilians voted for a change and to get the economy growing again.
12: Lula não quer que cresça. Lula quer que tenha mais pobres. Quanto mais pobres, mais votos.
10: He said Lula doesn't want the country to grow. He just wants more poor people, because with more poor people, he will get more votes.
9: Okay, and what do these results mean for Lula?
10: Lula will have to find a way to close the gap in this runoff. He's not going to really be able to win over the 8% of voters who went for the other candidates. They were far right and right, and their voters will fall in line with Bolsonaro, not with Lula. Lula will have to get new votes from those who sat out yesterday's election, and that's going to be very hard. Many Brazilians are just disillusioned with politics, and we're hoping for new, younger candidates to vote for. Supporters of Lula gathered at a downtown plaza here in Rio last night, and the mood was somber. 29-year-old Jasmine Suarez is a local DJ.
13: Dá medo, muito medo, dá muito medo, sim, porque a direita, o que ela traz, assim, é muito ódio.
10: She says it's scary, really scary, as she said about Bolsonaro and the right. Strong performance. She said the right just brings with it a lot of hatred. And I heard that from many Lula voters, that they fear a Bolsonaro conservative back in power.
9: You know, there have already been a number of right-wing victories in Latin America. President Trump has taken credit for that shift. Is that what is happening in Brazil?
10: Brazil would be a huge win for the right, for sure. Lula tried to repeatedly use Trump's increasing interventions in Latin America as a campaign issue, but voters were more interested in domestic issues like crime and the faltering economy. Trump may have been part of the backdrop, but for voters here, the issues at home were more immediate.
9: That is Carrie Kahn in Rio. Carrie, thank you.
10: You're welcome.
8: Russia has a new tactic in its war against Ukraine, hitting the bridges that connect the two sides of the capital, Kyiv. It's part of Russia's escalating attacks. NPR Ukraine correspondent Joanna Kakissis joins us now from Kyiv. Joanna, so what's life like in Kyiv right now?
14: Wale, it is very stressful. We are hearing air raid sirens and explosions roughly every 4 hours, day and night, and the strikes didn't even stop for German Chancellor Friedrich Merz, who visited Kyiv on Sunday. And so to give you a little slice of what life is like here, I was at a friend's barbecue over the weekend, and air raid sirens sounded just as I walked outside to wait for my taxi home. And not even a minute later, I heard this. And that was a Russian drone strike not too far away. I recorded that on my phone. These jet-powered drones move very fast. It's hard for Ukraine's air defenses to shoot them down. Now, these drones have already hit so many places in Kyiv, warehouses with food and medicine, data centers, manufacturing plants, even the National Academy of Science. But like you said, and now Russia is aiming for a new target, and that's the bridges of Kyiv.
8: So that, bridges. Why bridges?
14: So the Ukrainians I've spoken to believe Russia is trying to create chaos in the capital to make it harder to live here. Kyiv is divided by this great big river called the Dnieper, and at least 6 major bridges across it are essential to transportation. They're full of cars, trucks, buses, trolleys. The city's metro uses the bridges. And Russia has repeatedly struck 2 of them so far.
8: So what's the fallout been?
14: Well, so far, Ukrainian crews have managed to repair the damage, but traffic is often backed up. We spoke to a trolley bus driver, Victor Krom, near one of the bridges that was hit on Sunday. Now, traffic was closed at the time, so he'd pulled the bus over. And he says that despite the threat of more strikes, he is not afraid to cross the bridge. So what he's saying is people have gotten used to Russian attacks here, but life goes on. We cannot hide from it, he says. However, if the Russians keep hitting Kyiv's bridges and the Ukrainians are forced to close them for longer periods, even for security reasons, there are a few alternative routes for transportation across the river.
8: Now, you mentioned German Chancellor Friedrich Merz was in Ukraine yesterday. Mm-hmm. How have Ukraine's allies reacted to these recent attacks?
14: Well, you know, the Europeans always strongly condemn these strikes, that doesn't necessarily stop Russia from attacking. It actually has never stopped Russia from attacking. Now, Merz said Germany will not be intimidated by Russia and promised Ukraine more than $1 billion in military aid. And included in this aid are interceptors for air defense. Now, German defense company executives who traveled with Merz also signed agreements worth billions of dollars. Ukrainian President Volodymyr Zelensky continues to seek more air defense support for his country ahead of what's expected to be a very difficult winter. He is suggesting that Russia's these new jet-powered drones that Russia is using may soon be used in other parts of the world.
8: Other parts of the world? What does he mean by that?
14: Mm-hmm. Yeah. Well, on Sunday, Zelensky told reporters he believes Russia is sharing this technology with North Korea. And warnings like these are not something new from Zelensky. He has been trying to alert Ukraine's allies around the world that a dangerous high-tech arms race is developing because of Russia's war on Ukraine. In other words, Russia is not only a threat to Ukraine.
8: That's NPR's Joanna Kakissis in Kyiv. Joanna, thank you.
14: You're welcome, eh?

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Good morning, friend. It's Novena Carmel, and I want to invite you to start the week on a high note with new music never bound by genre. Today, we'll hear an album conceived of on a winter solstice trip to an Icelandic fjord, a captivating Michelle and Dagio cello cover, and the New Orleans rock and roll of Twisted Teens. 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
2: 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I'm Megan McCarty-Carino.
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2: In recent weeks, we've been hearing a lot about the threat of out-of-control AI, mostly from the people making the technology. There was the Anthropic employee Jacob Coxon, who publicly quit and kicked off the whole discussion. Others, including CEO Dario Amodei, chimed in with alarming appraisals of AI's existential risk. Making sense of all this as an outsider can sometimes feel like decoding an unfamiliar civilization. So we called an anthropologist to help explain. Spencer Kaplan is a PhD candidate at Yale who researches AI workers.
4: From my anthropological research among AI researchers, I lived in San Francisco for 2 years embedded in their communities. Quite a good amount of them do seriously believe in these kinds of projections about the future. And they're shaping their lives today in response to it in very significant ways. So they're sharing things like how they're not saving as much money as they would, or they're not opening 401ks because they do think that AI in the near future will change things so much that those kinds of activities wouldn't be as relevant in the present.
2: Yeah, I guess if this is, you know, a sincerely held belief, I think for most people, the question that sort of naturally follows is, why are you working on this technology at all? Why aren't you all quitting like Jacob Coxon?
4: Right. That's kind of the central question. And it's one that they're asking and debating with one another. So one of the guiding values that I've seen in my research is that as a researcher or as a technologist in the Bay Area, it's important to be what they call agentic and to have high agency and to use whatever resources you have at hand, the position that you have, in order to make the most positive impact on society. And the way that they do that is by thinking about through all their options and the magnitude of the effects and the likelihood of the effects that those options would have, and then picking the one with the highest expected value. There are those like Jacob Coxon who have left and in a rather public way in order to make an impact on the public conversation, on politics, on industry regulation, whereas others have chosen to stay for various reasons.
2: Ultimately, what do you think outsiders get wrong about the mindset of AI workers, and how should we interpret this moment?
4: I think one thing that's really important to think about when it comes to the mindset of workers in AI is just how impactful the experience of working with these models is. And it's constantly a source of questions about what intelligence is, what it means to be human. They're really mystifying machines. And it puts them in this kind of register about thinking about these larger questions and thinking about these large-scale implications. This isn't purely science fiction. It's sort of a response to their own experience. Not to say that there isn't a kind of narrative element to them, but it's not coming out of nowhere. It's not just coming out of conversation. It's coming out of real experience that they have.
2: That's Spencer Kaplan at Yale University. Jesus Alvarado produced this episode. I'm Megan McCarty-Carino, and that's Marketplace Tech. This is APM.
0: And this is 89.9 KCRW, and it's 5:50. Well, Americans are more familiar with autonomous vehicles than they were a decade ago. But if a self-driving car is in their future, most still want the option of taking the wheel. I do. Those are the findings from a survey by Cox Automotive about American attitudes towards autonomous vehicles. That and so much more as morning as Marketplace Morning Report takes over the airways. Stay with us.
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13: From Marketplace in Washington, I'm Kimberly Adams. We're starting with oil this morning. There are signs that oil exports from the Middle East are starting to get back to pre-war levels. The research firm Kepler estimates that 40% of crude exports from the Persian Gulf now bypass the Strait of Hormuz. Meanwhile, key members of OPEC have pledged to keep their oil production targets steady next month. Marketplace's Nancy Marshall-Genzer explains why.
14: OPEC issued a press release yesterday with a promising headline. It says core OPEC members, known as the OPEC Plus countries, are reaffirming their commitment to market stability. OPEC Plus includes Saudi Arabia, Iraq, Kuwait, and Oman, and allies like Russia. Saudi Arabia, Iraq, and Russia pledged to produce the most oil next month, but these are mostly paper targets. OPEC Plus countries have been missing their quotas because of the war in the Middle East. Reuters estimates their exports have only reached 60% to 80% of normal levels in the past few months. OPEC Plus says it'll meet again on November 1st. They've delayed their annual capacity review. That helps them settle on their production quotas for next year, including decisions on which countries get to produce more oil. I'm Nancy Marshall-Genzer for Marketplace.
13: Let's do the numbers. Dow, S&P, and NASDAQ futures are down in the 0 to 3/10% range, with the Dow future down just 17 points. The 10-year Treasury yield is up at 5.30%. And since Nancy was just talking about oil, Brent crude is currently trading at $102.51 a barrel.
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13: This year has been dominated by headlines about artificial intelligence. But as the AI build-out accelerates, some are looking for ways to slow down. I found evidence of that at Makerspace NYC, a community workshop in New York, which was busy with people sewing, welding, drilling, making things. Some just for fun, but for others, it's where they make their living. The sawdust is flying in the Makerspace wood shop when I visit on a Tuesday afternoon. Scott Van Campen, executive director here, is showing me around, pointing out folks one by one who have come to depend on this place to run their small businesses.
15: We're really super proud to be able to support those people as they get a foothold in their industry.
13: Creators can rent tools and other resources from the Makerspace for a fraction of what it would cost them to buy them outright. Scott co-founded this nonprofit with his wife, D.B. Lampman, in 2013.
16: I think 90% of the people that are here are freelancers that are doing it as a business.
13: I meet one of these entrepreneurs, Simon Berry, in the sewing area.
17: These are cushions for a banquette that I made. Which is
18: you make furniture.
17: I make furniture, yeah.
13: I ask Simon how important this place is for his business.
17: The initial investment of opening a woodworking studio, whatever, all the tools is pretty prohibitive.
18: What kind of startup costs would you be looking at if you actually had to buy all the stuff that you're using here?
17: Like $20,000.
18: Versus what do you end up paying monthly here for your space?
17: $600.
13: There's also a cheaper membership, a couple hundred dollars a year, for more limited access. The membership fees that Scott and DB collect from about 420 members help keep this place running, along with foundation support from the city and state. There's also a limited number of free memberships for low-income people in the neighborhood. Over in the metal shop, makers hammer away and sparks dance behind thick plastic protective screens amid soldering and welding. One of the artists used this place to pivot careers completely. Seth Cousins is a self-described former tech guy.
19: 25, 30 years as a software engineer, product manager, delivery, tech stuff.
18: And now?
19: And now I'm a sculptor. Mm-hmm. So in April, I left a startup that I was working at and started working here full time.
13: He recalls a recent conversation with a younger software engineer, a neighbor, who said that the work had changed from thinking about code and solving problems to now babysitting AI agents that do a lot of the work.
19: And I figure when they do take over the world, this sort of physical stuff is going to be the last thing that they take over. So we'll be safer for a little bit longer.
13: That's job safety, he says, and it's better than staring at a screen all day. But not everyone I meet here is doing this for work.
18: Hi, this is so beautiful. I'm Kimberly.
20: Kimberly, nice to meet you.
18: Nice to meet you also. Could you describe what you're making here, if that's okay?
20: I'm making a raven.
13: Miles Cucker is making this ornate raven out of steel.
20: It's my grandson.
18: This is great. How many of these have you made?
20: This is my first bird.
18: Oh, really?
20: Yes.
18: What else have you made?
20: It's a cat, a dog, a crocodile, a koala, and a platypus.
18: All for your grandkids?
20: Yep.
18: They must love these things. My grandfather used to make whirligigs for us
20: nice.
18: I was a kid.
20: And do you still have them?
18: I do. I do still have my whirligig, yes.
20: Hey, great.
13: I'm not sure you'd get this kind of moment in a room full of robots. And these tactile skills, says Executive Director Scott Van Campen, are even more valuable in our increasingly digital-focused economy.
15: The stuff where really we need to manipulate and to make decisions quickly and accurately, I don't think that robots are actually going to replace us.
13: He's proud to give people a place to build something, whether that's furniture, an animal made of steel, or a business.
15: It is very rewarding to be able to support and encourage these people to really build whatever they want to build.
13: You can find pictures and videos of the Makerspace on our Instagram at MarketplaceAPM. In Washington, I'm Kimberly Adams with the Marketplace Morning Report. 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
0: This is KCRW Santa Monica, Los Angeles, KDRW Santa Barbara, KCRI Indio Palm Springs, and KCRU Oxnard Ventura and KCRY Mojave. 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
21: Good morning. Investigators believe the Fly Dubai pilot who attacked the flight's captain was trying to crash the plane into Israel's Ben-Gurion airport. UAE officials say it was a terrorist attack. It's Morning Edition from NPR News. The airwaves in Texas are filled with political ads for the U.S. Senate race there. I'm Michelle Martin.
22: And I'm A. Martinez. Ken Paxton and James Tallarico are neck and neck, with Republicans spending more than twice what Democrats are. Also, Virginians are voting on whether to give back the right to vote to people convicted of felonies. And Mahmoud Khalil calls his detention last year an act of state violence. He writes about it in a new book, No Land to Stand On. It's Monday, October 5th. On this day in 1970, PBS began broadcasting. News is next.
14: Live from NPR News in Washington, I'm Corva Coleman. The U.S. Supreme Court formally opens a new term today. Their docket is jam-packed with controversies. Among the big cases so far are legal tests of religious rights and bans on semi-automatic weapons. There's much more, as NPR's Nina Totenberg tells us.
23: The opening case before the justices tests whether state and local governments can sue energy companies for allegedly deceiving the public about the damaging effects of fossil fuels. Also on the docket is another Colorado case that centers on a state law that provides funding for a universal preschool program that's open to all students, regardless of race, religion, sexual orientation, or gender identity. A Catholic parish is challenging the program's anti-discrimination provision, contending that it violates its free exercise of religion. Nina Totenberg, NPR News, Washington.
14: Tennessee's Governor Bill Lee says the head of Tennessee's prison system is resigning. That is after last week's failed execution of Krista Pike. The governor also says that former U.S. Attorney Ed Stanton will lead an investigation into what happened during the execution. From member station WPLN in Nashville, Mariana Bacallao has more.
24: Lee called for the third-party review after last week's botched execution left Krista Pike in critical condition but alive at a local hospital. The current lethal injection process was developed after Stanton's last review found problems with how the state inspected the drugs it uses to carry out the death penalty. Lee says Stanton's investigation will determine if the current protocol was followed and evaluate its effectiveness from there. In the meantime, the governor has called off the remaining execution scheduled for this year. For NPR News, I'm Mariana Bacallao in Nashville.
14: The British Navy says five oil tankers were struck in major waterways in the Mideast over the weekend. Commercial ship traffic in the Strait of Hormuz has been disrupted since the U.S. and Israel began attacking Iran more than 7 months ago. NPR's Hadil Alshelchi reports.
25: The United Kingdom Maritime Trade Operations Center, which is run by the British Navy, said a crew was safe and an investigation was underway after a commercial tanker reported explosions near the Bab el-Mandeb Strait. Bab el-Mandeb is an alternate waterway on the Red Sea used to transport oil. Saudi ships have been targeted there by the Iranian-backed Yemeni Houthi rebels. In separate incidents, four tankers were struck transiting the Strait of Hormuz on Saturday and Sunday, according to the British organization. One vessel suffered damage to its engine room. It was unclear who launched those attacks. Oil has been flowing more steadily in recent weeks as the U.S. military, which maintains a blockade of Iranian ports, guides vessels across the strait. It has yet to recover its pre-war mark. Hadil Alshalchi, NPR News, Istanbul.
14: This is NPR.
2: It's 6:04 and you're listening to 89.9 KCRW. I'm Danielle Chiriguayo. Wildfires have become so destructive that cities and counties need to change their approach to fighting them. That's according to an independent investigation into the handling of the 2025 Palisades and Eaton fires. Those blazes killed at least 31 people and destroyed some 16,000 buildings. This report found that emergency agencies fell fatally short in their preparation and response due to widespread communication issues and disorganized leadership. But it also says the blazes exposed weaknesses in a system not designed to handle massive urban fires. Derek Alconis is with the Fire Safety Research Institute, which conducted the investigation.
4: Southern California fires got so large, so fast, that they outpaced the capabilities of the very people trained to fight them. This wasn't a failure of effort. It was a fire that outmatched what available suppression could do.
2: With more fires igniting in neighborhoods, Alconis says local governments should focus on better training emergency agencies and improving community wildfire resilience. Meanwhile, firefighters are still trying to tamp down a brush fire in the Angeles National Forest that prompted evacuations yesterday out near Santa Clarita. The Bouquet Fire has burned more than 1,000 acres and is now nearly 50% contained. The blaze sparked amid a dangerous and long-lasting heat wave in Southern California, with temperatures hitting 107 degrees in the National Forest over the weekend. The cause of this fire is still under investigation. And with the midterm elections just over a month away, incumbent Karen Bass and LA City Councilmember Nithya Raman are both stepping up efforts to win over Latinos in the mayoral race. Latinos make up about a third of LA voters and are expected to be a decisive factor in the November election. The latest UC Berkeley poll shows Raman leading Bass among Latino voters by 24 percentage points. However, more than a third say they're still undecided. Political consultant Mike Madrid is an expert on Latino voting trends, and he told the Blue City podcast that both candidates should be focusing on the San Fernando Valley.
5: In the middle, you've got these San Fernando Valley homes, which are middle class, overwhelmingly Latino, who are like, I don't like any of you guys. And that's going to be that anti-incumbent sentiment that Bass is going to have to really push Raman out of the center on, and that's going to determine who wins.
2: To win over Latino voters, Raman has vowed to improve city services and make the city more affordable for the middle class. Meanwhile, Bass is leaning on her swath of endorsements from Latino leaders, as well as her staunch opposition to federal immigration enforcement. 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
6: 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Integrity and community. That's why I'm a member.
2: Thank you for being a member. That's what we're doing this morning. On this Monday morning, we are bringing it home right here on 89.9 KCRW. It's a morning when we are getting pretty close to something pretty extraordinary, and that is the Perenchio Foundation has put up $250,000 on the line for KCRW. Yes, we are in the midst of our fall fundraiser, and right now we are asking you, our community, to help us raise $250,000 so we can get another $250,000, bringing the grand total during this fall fundraiser to $500,000. Joining me in studio is KCRW's Jill Smale. Jill, good morning. We are here.
7: Good morning, Danielle. Thank you. Yes, the $250,000 challenge. We are getting very close. I was at our family day event yesterday, and folks were coming up to me and asking me, how close are you?
2: Yeah,
7: when's the 250? We're coming up on it. But the reality is, it takes each of us to take action, to not feel powerless, but really take an action that has a ripple effect of impact far beyond any one of us. And just yesterday seeing, we did this beautiful family day free event at the Skirball Cultural Center, and seeing hundreds and hundreds of little kids running around doing different KCRW and community activations. And that's one of the beautiful things you're providing when you give to KCRW, not just these in-person events that we do, but you are providing what KCRW stands for: truth, independent journalism, cultural programming, music. 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
2: Yeah, Jill, I mean, you're talking about community right now, and that's what it is, community and connection. It is that interconnection that is what this $500,000 will help us continue to provide and to really nurture, right? I mean, as a former KCRW kid, I mean, now I'm a KCRW adult, right? It's like Toys R Us kid, but KCRW kid. You know, I was in the backseat of my dad's car listening to KCRW, listening to Cherry Glazer, right, if you're a longtime listener, our incredible former Morning Edition host. You know, it is the people and the voices and the stories that keep you connected and keep you grounded. And all of that is based in again, community reporting and fact-based reporting and independence. That's truly what this is. We are, as Arnie Seipel, our chief of staff, but our editor-in-chief, you know, public radio is a great example of the First Amendment in action. And that is, again, a mix of the community and the press and all of us coming together. 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Thank you.
3: It's Morning Edition from NPR News. I'm E. Martinez in Culver City, California.
8: And I'm Michelle Martin in Washington, D.C. Good morning. An investigation into last week's mid-air attack aboard a commercial flight from Dubai to Tel Aviv has found that the co-pilot who tried to take control of the plane intended to crash it into Israel's Ben-Gurion Airport.
3: That's according to a person familiar with the matter who is not authorized to speak publicly. In a few moments, we'll speak with a retired FBI special agent about the ongoing investigation. We begin with the news.
8: For more, we're joined by NPR's Kat Lonsdorf in Tel Aviv. Hi, Kat.
9: Hey, good morning.
8: So there are several countries conducting investigations into this attack. So what do we know?
9: Well, over the weekend, officials in the United Arab Emirates, which is leading the investigation, announced that they had deemed the incident a terrorist attack. That assessment agreed with what Israeli officials had been saying earlier. We still don't have a clear motive for the attack. This morning, a source familiar with the investigation told NPR that the co-pilot who attacked the captain intended to fly the plane to Ben-Gurion Airport, which was its destination, but then crash it into the airport. This all happened in the morning here when Ben-Gurion would have been full of people. That source also said that it's likely the co-pilot acted alone. And just to be clear, this investigation is still very much ongoing.
8: Do we have any more detail about what actually happened on the plane?
9: Yeah, we're starting to get a clearer picture. Investigators said that the co-pilot of the Fly Dubai plane carried out the attack with what's called a crash axe. That's a lightweight emergency tool stored in the cockpit. It's used to break through panels or jam doors in the event of a crash. The pilot was then able to open the cockpit door during the attack, and then passengers rushed in and subdued the attacker, while another pilot who happened to be on board the plane helped land it. Both the pilot and the co-pilot are alive, and they're in the UAE now being questioned.
8: Do we know any more about the attacker, the co-pilot?
9: Yeah, the co-pilot is from Oman, according to Israeli officials. And that's raising questions here in Israel about how he was allowed to fly a plane heading to Israel, which doesn't allow pilots from countries it doesn't have diplomatic relations with to fly into its airspace. Israeli Prime Minister Benjamin Netanyahu said that this pilot must have gotten through a, quote, loophole.
8: Kat, what has been the reaction from Israelis as this has all been playing out?
9: Yeah, generally, Israelis are praising the passengers and the captain of the plane who's from India as heroes who averted a major disaster. But there's also this larger debate playing out about who dropped the ball to allow for something like this to happen. The Ministry of Transportation has been pointing blame at the security services and vice versa, while Netanyahu's opponents have been saying that this is a huge failure on his part, calling for a larger investigation. After a lot of public pressure, Netanyahu announced last night that there will be some kind of formal examination, but there haven't been much more details on that.
8: And as you've been telling us, this is all happening as national elections in Israel are just weeks away.
9: Yeah.
8: Elections that will determine whether or not Netanyahu remains prime minister. Is there any sense that this incident will affect voters?
9: Well, Netanyahu is certainly making the media rounds about this attack, spending time with the passengers who stormed the cockpit and putting out press releases, going on foreign media. The polls here show that this is a very tight election coming up, and also that Israelis are largely already decided on how they're going to vote. So something like this might just entrench voters further. But it could be enough to motivate people who weren't planning to vote to go vote, and that could have an impact.
8: That is NPR's Kat Lonsdorf in Tel Aviv. Kat, thank you.
9: Thank you.
3: Let's take a closer look at the Fly Dubai flight investigation with Lara Burns. She's a retired FBI special agent with more than 23 years of experience in international terror investigations. She's now the head of terrorism research at the Program on Extremism at the George Washington University. Lara, I think one of the things that has drawn me into this story, along with a lot of people, is that when we think about an airplane being taken over, we think of the threat outside of the cockpit. This one came inside of the cockpit. I mean, are we entering a brand new world here?
10: Yes, I think we are. The most troubling question, you know, as you alluded to, it's not simply how an individual gained access to a plane, but how someone with prior security concerns was able to move through the aviation system at large and ultimately obtain access to a passenger aircraft cockpit, which has traditionally been seen as the safe area of the plane. You know, post 9/11, the safety measures that were put in place were designed to protect against threats emanating from outside the cockpit.
3: Now, what concerns you the most at this point in the investigation? What are you thinking about the most?
10: I'm thinking about how we prevent another incident like this, because again, you know, our safety mechanisms and our you know, view on threats to aviation have changed tremendously. So the question is, how do you identify a terrorist or extremist threat when the individual isn't trying to get onto the airplane but already has a seat in the cockpit? How do you vet for extremist behavior? That vetting needs to happen to complement your conventional background checks. And it can't stop when a pilot gets his license. That vetting process must continue. You know, radicalization can happen at any time. And so I think that we really have to change our view on how we look at the threat to aviation overall, but looking very seriously at vetting procedures for pilots who have access to those cockpits.
3: Yeah, so the Associated Press reported that UAE officials shared with Israel a list of passengers and crew for the Fly Dubai flight, and that list did not seem to raise any red flags at all with Israeli authorities. Why do you think that is?
10: You know, it sounds like there were likely some failures in the vetting procedures, right? The individuals are supposed to be vetted prior to having access to an aircraft that's going to fly into Israel, and that apparently did not happen. What I worry about is the finger pointing, right? Everyone wants to blame everyone else, but in reality, what needs to happen is we need to have open, honest investigations to determine where the security failures occurred, where the vetting failed, so that those areas can be identified and then improved, right? It's not helpful for everyone to be blaming everyone else. We need transparent accounting of where the failures occurred so that then those failures can be addressed and prevented the next time.
3: So, Laura, officials told the Associated Press that the suspect was an Omani national who had been barred from piloting by Oman Air because of his extremist views. How do you think he wound up co-piloting the flight on Fly Dubai? I mean, do airlines typically share this kind of information?
10: You know, that is a great question. You know, we're talking about a situation where you have an individual with security concerns that didn't just gain access to a plane. He somehow managed to move through the aviation system, obtain a job as a pilot, and then gain access to a passenger aircraft cockpit en route to Tel Aviv. And you know, that's a great question. Like, was information shared between countries? Was there information shared between airlines? And we don't have those answers yet, but certainly authorities are going to be investigating to try to determine how this individual passed whatever security and vetting procedures were put in place, right? What did Fly Dubai do to vet this individual before hiring him? What did they do for ongoing vetting procedures to ensure that this pilot and others, you know, were up to the standards that a pilot should be, that they did not pose an insider threat? But the broader question is going to be, was there information sharing between the country of Oman and the country of the UAE and other countries in the region regarding this individual's extremist past and radicalization.
3: Should that be something that countries are forced to do somehow? And if so, how would it be able to be enforced?
10: You know, there is an information sharing process among countries that have diplomatic relations. The problem is that not all countries have diplomatic relations. And when it comes to individuals that have extremist pasts and are believed to be security concerns, that information really does need to be passed whether or not there are diplomatic relations between countries. If an individual migrates from one country to the next, one would hope that the security concerns that the originating country had would be passed to the, you know, country of destination. That's not always the case.
3: It just seemed like, yeah, opening the door was the only thing that saved everyone from just certain death, I'm assuming, if the plane crashes. Is there something that maybe needs to be done to have communication to outside of the cockpit for anyone in the cockpit that is being threatened?
10: Absolutely. I mean, you know, there are measures put in place. Like, there is that release inside the cockpit.
3: Yeah.
10: But what happens if, as in this instance, the co-pilot is disabled? So there are going to have to be enhanced measures put in place that allow for an emergency response when one or both of the captains inside the cockpit are disabled.
3: Laura Burns is a retired FBI special agent, now at the Program on Extremism at the George Washington University. Laura, thanks.
10: Thank you so much.
21: Japanese authorities have arrested a U.S. Marine on the island of Okinawa. He's suspected of robbing and murdering a local woman. Here's NPR's Anthony Kuhn.
11: Japanese media quote Okinawan police as saying a 20-year-old Marine was seen entering a hotel with a 39-year-old local woman, then exiting alone. The woman was later found dead, apparently strangled to death. The Marine is also suspected of taking her wallet and backpack, but he denies the charges, police said. Okinawa Governor Genta Koja spoke to reporters about the case.
12: It has dealt a massive shock to the people of the prefecture and sparked fresh anxiety. It is absolutely unforgivable, and I feel deeply outraged.
11: Japan's foreign minister summoned U.S. Ambassador George Glass to complain. In a social media post, Glass said that he offered condolences and that the U.S. is cooperating with Japanese authorities. Okinawan media have reported that protests have taken place in three cities in Okinawa. Similar actions are planned for Tokyo as well. Governor Koja said that the recurrence of such incidents shows that U.S. military efforts to maintain discipline and educate its personnel have been ineffective. Governor Koja has been in office for less than a week. He won gubernatorial elections last month by focusing on the economy rather than the U.S. military base issue. Okinawan native Nitsuki Karimata is active in Okinawan civil society. She creates peace studies programs for Japanese schools. She says Okinawans are on the same page about crime by U.S. military personnel.
16: While we do have differing views on the existence of these bases, we still have to live next to them in Okinawa. But not a single person, whether they oppose or support them, is willing to accept the harm caused by these bases.
11: Anthony Kuhn, NPR News.

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0: know it today. The landscape of news media is changing fast, from network acquisitions to mergers to bans by the administration. 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
1: 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Thank you to KCRW President Jennifer Farrow. Thank you to Jill Smejo, who is joining me live in studio this morning.
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2: 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But you're right, Danny. This is something we can do to kind of end this feeling of powerlessness we might feel at a time like this. And really, by becoming a member of KCRW, you are saying this institution needs to be here, needs to thrive. And you're able to do that for those in our community that might not be able to right now. And what an incredible honorific you're just bestowing on your community when you give at kcrw.com/give. You know, we do these drives every once in a while. Right now, we do have this enormous $250,000 challenge. Like Jen also said, we're getting close. We're getting very close. You're going to hear the end of the fundraiser and get back to... You know, especially here on Morning Edition, midterm coverage. I mean, the news can be really hard and really heavy. KCRW supports so much more than just the news, though. We're bringing you music throughout the day. We have our app with, like, mood playlists and things like that.
1: Also, maybe sweepstakes, you know, if you want to go see a live show. I mean, that's one of the best parts about LA. You have every single kind of artist you'd ever want to hear or listen or go watch perform. Maybe you hear them on Morning Becomes Eclectic with Novena, and it's like you're on your way to work, and you're like, and you have to pull over. You're like, wait a minute, what song is this? I love this. I'm taken with it. That's what you get here at KCRW.
2: I know. I'm happy you highlighted the giveaways. People don't take as much advantage of those as you should. They are real.
1: So
2: those concerts and all the different events we give away are real, and it's massive. When you think about the people that are actually, you know, playing the game and doing it, your odds are really high of getting these giveaways, and that's all in the app. That's one of the things you provide for this community, and it's really special. It's something that doesn't happen other places, and what a cool way to start your Monday by doing something that's unique, you will feel good about, you will not feel stressed when you hear about us on the air, and maybe you've been giving for a while and you could do a little bit more. Maybe you don't even realize the $20 a month that you've been giving to KCRW. Could you do 30, 32, something like that? I love thinking about this. I'm going to go to lunch later and spend more on my lunch at a little restaurant around here than I'm giving to KCRW maybe in a month. Yeah. Like, this this is not a hard decision. No. It feels big, but it's really small. But your impact is huge at kcrw.com/give.
1: And so maybe you're wondering, how do I do that? 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
4: Live from NPR News in Washington, I'm Dave Mattingly. The U.S. military has moved its bomber aircraft from RAF Fairford in southwest England. A Defense Department official says the bombers, including B-1s, B-2s, and B-52s, have been flown back to their bases in the U.S. This follows the recent arrest of 5 men near the base and what's being investigated as a suspected terror plot. The FBI says it's arrested a woman in California on charges of spying on a son of Taiwan's president. As NPR's Jennifer Pack reports from Beijing, the Taiwanese leader says the case is typical of what he calls transitional suppression.
5: The FBI says Taiwanese President Lai Ching-te's son and his family in the U.S. had their home and vehicles filmed by California resident Wan Ying-zhang, who then sent the information back to her handlers in Beijing. Beijing regards Taiwan, a self-governing island, as its own, and it suspects President Lai of pushing Taiwan to declare formal independence. The California woman, Zhang, was arrested by the FBI over the weekend at the Los Angeles airport, just before she was boarding a flight to Shanghai. A spokesperson for President Lai, Karen Kuo, has condemned what she says are barbaric acts that seek to suppress, threaten, or harm people who advocate for freedom and democracy. Jennifer Pak, NPR News, Beijing.
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0: It's just after 6:30, and you're listening to 89.9 KCRW. I'm Danielle Chiriguayo with this local news update brought to you by USC Online. Rideshare giant Lyft will now have to pay a record-breaking $270 million to settle a lawsuit brought by California. Cap Radio's Steve Milne has the details.
6: The deal resolves allegations of wage theft between 2016 and 2020, claims that the rideshare company misclassified drivers as independent contractors rather than employees. Bonta says misclassification is how gig economy companies cheat workers.
7: It takes their labor and skips out on the responsibilities that come with it. Workers pay the price. Businesses that follow the law pay the price too, forced to compete with companies that cut corners. That's not a business model, that's exploitation.
6: He says Uber is next.
7: The job is not done when it comes to protecting drivers here in California who've been misclassified, and Uber is a major violator.
6: Uber denies the allegations. Meanwhile, Lyft says it's glad to put the case behind it. The rideshare giant maintains it followed the law and says the settlement is not an admission of wrongdoing.
0: That was Cap Radio's Steve Milne. Experts say LA County is generally well prepared to respond to a major earthquake, but that any severe shaking could still cause severe damage. LA has not seen a devastating tremor since the 6.7 magnitude Northridge earthquake in 1994. And since then, the county has been proactive about preparing to respond to a major disaster. That includes requiring outdated buildings to undergo seismic retrofits, establishing operation plans, and testing community systems. Kevin McGowan is the director of the County Office of Emergency Management, and he says despite the county's readiness, a major quake could still put LA to the test.
8: Generally speaking, there are not enough first responders in California to service just our most vulnerable population in just LA County. It is critical that people prepare at the family level and the community level.
0: The county is encouraging residents to take steps to prepare for an earthquake, and that includes creating an earthquake kit and developing an evacuation plan with your friends and family. This is KCRW News.
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10: It's Morning Edition from NPR News. I'm Michelle Martin in Washington, D.C.
11: And I'm Martinez in Culver City, California. The U.S. Senate campaign in Texas is on track to shatter spending records for the state. The race pits Republican State Attorney General Ken Paxton against Democratic State Representative James Tallarico. Houston Public Media's Andrew Schneider reports that the expense of the race is reflective of what's at stake.
12: With less than a month to go until Election Day, Paxton finds himself defending his record in a state that's been reliably red for decades. Here's Paxton speaking to the U.S. Hispanic Business Council in Fort Worth early last week.
13: I will own up to my record, every bit of it. Not that I was 100% perfect, but I feel very good about what I've sought to do both in the legislature and as Attorney General.
12: In the final stretch, Paxton is campaigning at a time when ads for the U.S. Senate race are inescapable for anyone near a TV or radio in Texas.
14: Too many Texans feel like they're drowning.
15: Low T. Tallarico.
16: This is Ken Paxton stealing someone's $1,000 pen.
17: Radical liberal James Tallarico.
12: Jason Tinnell, a professor at the University of Houston's Valenti School of Communication, says the scope of ads for this race is unprecedented.
18: I have never seen it to the point to where I thought it was a presidential campaign because of how many ads you're seeing for both candidates.
12: Both Republicans and Democrats are determined to do whatever they can to boost turnout. Most polls since the summer either show Paxton and Tallarico statistically tied, or some even give Tallarico a slim lead.
15: Tallarico is better positioned to win this race than Beto O'Rourke was in 2018.
12: Kirby Goidell, a professor at the Bush School of Government and Public Service at Texas A&M University, says this is the Democrats' best chance to win statewide in three decades.
15: And a Democratic pickup in Texas would go a long way to helping them gain control of the Senate. On the flip side of that, a Republican successful defense in Texas would potentially help them maintain control.
12: Which may be why the tone of that advertising has gone relentlessly negative. Tallarico earlier refrained from direct attacks on Paxton, but now he's running ads like this.
19: Ken Paxton is the most corrupt politician in Texas. Since taking office, Ken Paxton's net worth has increased 7,000%.
12: Paxton has responded to the attack by accusing Tallarico of corruption, which Tallarico also denies. Meanwhile, groups supporting Paxton are flooding the airwaves, with many ads linking Tallarico to support of transgender rights, a wedge issue among many voters here.
17: Tallarico supported using taxpayer dollars for sex change surgeries on young children, and even said denying your child's gender identity is abusive.
12: In a 2019 Texas House committee hearing, Tallarico said that denying a child's gender identity could be considered abusive, but he did not vote to use taxpayer money for gender reassignment surgery for minors, and he has since openly endorsed a nationwide ban on such surgeries. According to the ad tracking firm Ad Impact, Tallarico is being outspent by more than 2-1. Total spending by Paxton and groups supporting him total roughly $175 million, compared to $71 million by Tallarico and groups supporting the Democrat. It's unclear how much of an impact any of these ads will have on voters. What is certain is that the most expensive U.S. Senate campaign in Texas history is only going to get more expensive before it's through. For NPR News, I'm Andrew Schneider in Houston.
10: Now to Virginia, which has been one of the toughest places for someone convicted of a felony to reclaim their voting rights. There, the governor decides who gets those rights back after they get out of prison. Virginians are voting on a measure that would take the issue out of the governor's hands. Jad Khalil from VPM News reports.
20: Amber Bowman needs a little help voting. It's her first time casting a ballot since she went to prison.
21: I feel like I'm a teenager, just turning 18, getting my voting rights for the first time.
20: Bowman is 38 and last voted about two decades ago. She was one of about 250,000 Virginia residents who couldn't vote because of a conviction until her voting rights were restored by Governor Abigail Spanberger. Now, Bowman and others in Virginia are voting on changing the state constitution to automatically restore voting rights of those convicted of felonies.
21: Well, I think if you've served your sentence, why shouldn't you get your rights restored? Like, why is it a life sentence in Virginia if you get a felony conviction?
20: Virginia's practice traces back to the Jim Crow era. In 1902, delegates rewrote the Constitution Virginia used to rejoin the Union. They sought to remove Reconstruction-era protections for Black Virginians. Nicole Porter is Senior Director of Advocacy with the Sentencing Project, which supports making rights restoration automatic.
1: The constitutional record from the early 1900s was clear in terms of the intent to disenfranchise a Black electorate, using felony disenfranchisement to dilute Black political power.
20: The debate over voting as a consequence of breaking the law often focuses on criminal justice arguments instead of the history. But Porter says keeping people from voting is bad public safety policy.
1: And we know that people who have prior felony convictions, who do vote, who do participate in their community, who do have stable housing, who do have stable employment, are less likely to reoffend and less likely to return to prison.
20: The amendment wouldn't just change who can cast a ballot. Unless voting rights are restored, people who were convicted of a felony can't serve on a jury, run for office, or work the election polls. Porter says those are key parts of being in a community. But critics of the proposed amendment say that it's best to assess whether a person has been rehabilitated on a case-by-case basis. Sandra Elkade is a law professor at Regent University.
2: When an individual has broken the law and then gets to vote on the law after they've broken the law in a serious manner, you know, there's this idea of should that person be able to automatically vote on something that they didn't really have much regard for initially.
20: The debate over the amendment was also thrown a curveball. A federal judge said that Virginia was breaking a 19th century law that limited which crimes would disenfranchise a voter, and that about 235,000 people should have been able to vote all along. The state now says only people convicted of murder and manslaughter would need to apply for their voting rights. Yet proponents of the amendment say voting rights need a more durable safeguard than a court ruling. Proponents like Democratic State Senator Mamie Locke.
22: It's evolving the Virginia Constitution to declare that Virginia's democracy is alive and well and that it belongs to everybody, even those who have been imprisoned and have served their time and are being reintegrated into society.
20: Back at her polling location, Amber Bowman is about to finally vote again.
21: So I've worked really hard since I came home from incarceration, and just being able to get my voting rights back, it feels like, okay, people are letting me move past this conviction.
20: She says steps like these help people like her to come home from incarceration and not go back. She said voting was easy once she got in the door. For NPR News, I'm Jad Khalil in Richmond, Virginia.

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3: Proper news that is given to us from an LA perspective, a local perspective. Across the board, everything is just kind of hitting a chaos state. So being able to come together collectively as a community, come as a Los Angeles vibe, take care of one another, and just find our time through all of this insane that's happening all at once.
1: Lots of insanity, I think, yes, you could put it that way. But when you're here, we're family. It might not.
4: Wow.
1: Sorry, that's actually what I was going to say. That's not DiGiorno, but that's one of those.
4: I think it's the Olive Garden.
1: The Olive Garden, yeah. We're like the Olive Garden of, you know, public radio, but with an LA flair.
4: Absolutely. Right. Free breadsticks for all.
1: Free breadsticks. And you know what? You know what you're going to get when you come here, and you're going to get a boatload of news. You're going to get a boatload of independent human DJs and incredible music programming and community events, which feels like a KCRW family.
4: Absolutely.
1: You're giving me that look. Good morning. It is a Friday morning. No, it's a Monday morning. It's a Monday morning, and all the synapses are not firing, clearly. But what I do know right now is that you're listening to 9.9 KCRW. And we're in the midst, in the throes of our fall fundraiser, and a very important and I think incredible and extraordinary one. The other voice you've been hearing, that is KCRW's Jill Smejo.
4: Good morning.
1: Good morning.
4: I mean, what he said, it things can feel a little insane right now, and yeah. it feels a little, I don't know, maybe we feel a little untethered, yeah. But one of the things tenuous. I love that KCRW is able to do is to provide context, essential context, to make sense of the world around us, and also in a way that's not, I don't know, no one's screaming, no one's, you know, overly, you know, just yelling at each other or anything like that. In a way that you can listen, that you can feel like you're even your own thoughts are being heard on the other side. There's something really valuable about that, about kind of a calm explanation of what's happening in our worlds. We're going into the historic midterm elections unlike any other. And that's why we're asking you to give right now at kcrw.com/give, $100 a month, $20 a month, whatever it is, it's essential. And you're going to your impact will be automatically doubled thanks to a $250,000 challenge grant from the Prankio Foundation. We are going to wrap this whole thing up as soon as we hit that number. We are getting closer. It's going to happen either today or tomorrow. I have a really good feeling about that. This match will not last forever. And when this drive is over, it's gone. We know that. We'll all be happy about it. But do you really want to go forward knowing that you didn't take the action that you could to help secure KCRW, to secure KCRW for those in our community that can't afford it? This is a time where we all have to really take action to secure.
1: It takes a village.
4: Secure the world we want to live in. And if it's a world with beautiful music, with cultural coverage, with important news that our community needs, not behind any paywall. Yeah. This is essential, and the time is now. There's no more time for procrastinating. KCRW.com/give. It's really simple, but your impact is tremendous.
1: Yeah, and that impact, again, is doubled because of the incredible
0: and generous folks at the Perinchio Foundation. They said, look, if you guys can raise $250,000, we're going to match that. We're going to double that. We are going to double each and every donation to get to a grand spanking total of $500,000. And look, Jill, you were just saying it's Monday morning and we have made really great, incredible progress over the weekend, but yes, we still are not there yet. 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So look, if KCRW matters to me, but if it matters to you, go to kcrw.com/give and help us get closer to that $500,000 finish line. The news continues. Thank you.
5: Good morning. This is the California Report. I'm Billy Cruz and from Adi Bolaños. Voting begins today in the November election. Ballots will be mailed out, and early voting sites and ballot drop boxes are also scheduled to open. With a little under a month till the election, candidates are making their final push to voters. That includes Javier Becerra, the Democratic candidate for governor, who made a rare public appearance in Riverside on Friday. KVCR's Anthony Victoria was there and brings us this report.
6: I'm about to introduce to you the next assembly.
7: Javier Becerra stood in front of 100 or so people at the United Domestic Workers Union Hall in Riverside to stump for Clarissa Cervantes. She's running for a state assembly seat that represents voters from Riverside to Corona.
6: Of the 58th Assembly District, who is a fighter, a champion.
7: Cervantes is also a Riverside City Councilwoman. She ran against the incumbent Republican Leticia Castillo for the same seat 2 years ago. Cervantes lost by about 600 votes in a heavily Latino district. Castillo won in part by riding President Donald Trump's coattails as Latino voters turned on Democrats. Castillo's a supporter.
6: She didn't have to use the low ball, below the belt tactic that Donald Trump always uses.
7: Democrats believe voters have soured on Trump, and Becerra did everything he could to tie this race and by implication Cervantes' opponent to the president. For the California Report, I'm Anthony Victoria in Riverside.
5: Vermont Senator Bernie Sanders made a stop at Bakersfield High School last night for a political rally. He was there to campaign for progressive Democrat Randy Villegas, who's trying to unseat Republican Congressman David Valadeo in the District 22 race. Sanders says he supports Villegas' campaign promise of health care for all.
8: My understanding is 70,000 people lost their Medicaid in the so-called Big Beautiful Bill in order to give $1 trillion in tax breaks to the top 1%. Randy's opponent voted for that. That is outrageous.
5: The seat is considered a toss-up, and Sanders' visit comes after House Speaker Mike Johnson campaigned for Valadeo last week. Sanders, who is rallying support for Proposition 40, the one-time billionaire wealth tax, will make his final California stop tonight in Los Angeles. Huntington Beach is famous far beyond Southern California as Surf City, and also for its MAGA policies. All seven city council members are strong supporters of President Trump. But this year, with his poll numbers down, Democrats sense an opportunity. Reporter Kirsten Zilm has the story.
9: Good morning, everyone.
10: It's a Saturday morning in the park of Huntington Beach's public library.
9: I am Erin Spivey. Many of you already know me as Erin the Librarian.
10: Yard signs for Democratic candidates stick in the grass next to booths with voter information and anti-Trump stickers. Erin Spivey is one of the so-called Surf City Four. Four Democrats running for city council who want to take over the council's majority. Spivey used to work at the public library.
9: I wanted to be a librarian for the rest of my life.
10: That was until Huntington Beach's 100% Republican city council pushed, in her view, radical MAGA politics, like declaring Huntington Beach a non-sanctuary city or banning pride flags on city buildings.
11: And that our flags that we have that represent our governments are what is important to unify us.
10: When the council members wanted to restrict books in the library, Spivey's fight against them became personal. She quit.
9: Public libraries are for everyone. I couldn't ethically work for a library that was banning books. Librarians have a code of ethics that we abide by, and I couldn't be a part of it.
10: One reason Spivey is hopeful, Huntington Beach isn't actually majority Republican. 59% of the city's voters are either Democrats or independents. John Gold, dean of UC Irvine School of Social Ecology, says the city is in play.
12: There are a number of residents who feel like the city council has just gone too far and gone too far to the right. That has a tendency to lead to a backlash.
10: Spivey is not the only Democrat here trying to shut down a symbol of President Trump's MAGA movement.
13: Let's give a big round of applause to the party also for all their support.
10: That's Congressman Robert Garcia.
13: We're going to ensure that the Surf City 4 have the resources and the voice and the support they need to bring just balance to the council.
10: If Garcia wins re-election, he will represent this area in Congress for the first time because California passed a gerrymandering law this year. Garcia sits on the powerful House Oversight Committee, and if Democrats take the House in November, Garcia would be in charge of investigating waste and fraud. Gold says that prospect alarms Republicans.
12: Robert Garcia couldn't be more an enemy of MAGA if you created him in a lab. MAGA is going to look at this guy who is fairly to the far left and gay and think, oh my Lord, who's representing me?
10: Republicans are working hard to get out the vote too, like at this recent outdoor fundraiser. Surf City's current mayor, Casey McKean, is running for re-election.
14: What's up, HP? You guys having fun?
10: He rejects allegations of extreme partisan politics and says the city council just represents the values of a traditionally conservative town.
15: Very strong patriotism in Huntington Beach, strong just family values, core conservative values. And so the community just really embraced our conservative beliefs. So it's just really representing what the people want.
10: McKean is counting on voters appreciating popular measures like reducing homelessness and cutting red tape for new businesses. The mayor also says that he's not bothered by President Trump's sagging poll numbers.
15: I can't change what happens nationally. I can only change what's here. So I don't get worried about national stuff because there's too much work to be done just here in Huntington Beach.
10: The race might be all about local politics, but Huntington Beach is a bellwether for a national trend. And Democrats like their chances. For the California Report, I'm Kerstin Silm.
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5: And that's the California Report for Monday, October 5th. We are a production of KQED News. I'm Billy Cruz. 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
0: 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In studio with me, Jill Smale. Good morning. Glad to have you before 7 a.m. on a Monday morning.
19: Absolutely. In a time when so much is pulling us apart, KCRW really brings us back together. We spend so much time alone these days, be it on our phone, in our cars, behind our screens. And KCRW is the thread that connects us. Thousands of us hearing the same story or the same song at the exact same time. There's something really beautiful and special about that and rare in this day and age. 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
19: Thank you so much to everyone who's already given this morning. 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
0: 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Talking about live music invites, talking about special KCRW members-only experiences, screenings, and so much more. But it is now time to get back to the news right here on KCRW Santa Monica, Los Angeles, KDRW Santa Barbara, KCRI Indio Palm Springs, KCRU Oxnard Ventura, and KCRY Mojave. I'm Danielle Chiriguayo, joined in studio by KCRW's Jill Smale, and we are calling on you to help us reach a $250,000 goal for us to continue this news. Thank you.
21: Live from NPR News in Washington, I'm Corva Coleman. President Trump is going to Nebraska today to campaign for Republican Senator Pete Ricketts. The GOP incumbent is facing a strong challenge from independent candidate Dan Osborne, who is backed by National Democrats. Vice President Vance is going to Fairbanks, Alaska today to support GOP candidates. Brazil's presidential election will go to a runoff vote later this month. None of the leading candidates got more than 50% of the ballots. The son of a former far-right Brazilian president, Flavio Bolsonaro, is leading the left-wing incumbent, Luiz Inácio Lula da Silva. NPR's Carrie Kahn reports from Rio de Janeiro. The results are very close.
2: Flavio Bolsonaro won with 47% of the vote. He's the 45-year-old eldest son of Jair Bolsonaro, who was barred from running this time. He was convicted of plotting a coup to overturn the 2022 election. The current president, who is 80 years old, Lula, received 45% of the vote.
21: NPR's Carrie Kahn reporting. Russian authorities are playing down reports of an outbreak of the plague in Siberia. Concerns arose last week after a worker at a Siberian institute dedicated to the study of the plague and other infectious diseases died of a mysterious illness. From Moscow, NPR's Charles Maines has details.
3: Russia's consumer health watchdog Rospotrebnadzor said the victim was a 28-year-old female lab worker at an anti-plague research facility in the Irkutsk region who'd succumbed to pneumonia of an unknown origin. The local governor has since announced a state-run investigation found no pathogens in the lab technician's body linked to her professional activities and pronounced the epidemiological situation in the wider Irkutsk region stable. Yet that statement was at odds with as yet unconfirmed local media reports. Several hospitals were under quarantine amid concerns over the spread of the pneumonic plague, a potentially lethal airborne disease that was a focus of study at the Siberian lab. Charles Maines, NPR News, Moscow.
21: Stocks open mixed this morning as OPEC and its allies agree to keep oil production steady. NPR's Scott Horsley reports the Dow Jones Industrial Average slipped about 200 points in early trading.
22: OPEC and other major oil-producing countries said over the weekend they will continue pumping crude oil at current levels through November. Crude oil prices remain elevated, with the international benchmark hovering above $100 a barrel. Energy prices have also been pushed higher by a shortage of refining capacity. Ukraine says it's sidelined more than half of Russia's refining ability. Retail gasoline and diesel prices in the U.S. have fallen by more than a dime a gallon in the last week. Government bond yields continue to climb, and that's making it more expensive for anyone else trying to borrow money. The yield on 10-year treasuries, which affects the cost of mortgages and other loans, has risen to about 5.3%. Scott Horsley, NPR News, Washington.
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0: On a Monday, you are listening to 89.9 KCRW. I'm Danielle Chiriguayo. With the midterm elections just over a month away, incumbent Karen Bass and LA City Councilmember Nithya Raman are both stepping up their efforts to win up Latinos in the mayoral race. Latinos make up about a third of LA voters and are expected to be a decisive factor in the November election. The latest UC Berkeley poll shows Raman leading Bass among Latino voters by about 24 percentage points. However, more than a third say they are still undecided. Mike Madrid is a political consultant and an expert on Latino voting trends, and he told the Blue City Blues podcast that both candidates should focus on the San Fernando Valley.
23: In the middle, you've got these San Fernando Valley homes, which are middle class, overwhelmingly Latino, who are like, I don't like any of you guys. And that's going to be that anti-incumbent sentiment that Bass is going to have to really push Raman out of the center on. And that's going to determine who wins.
0: To win over Latino voters, Raman has vowed to improve city services and make the city more affordable for the middle class. Meanwhile, Mayor Bass is leaning on her swath of endorsements from Latino leaders, as well as her staunch opposition to federal immigration enforcement. Wildfires have become so destructive in Southern California that cities and counties need to change their approach to fighting them. That's according to an independent investigation into the handling of the 2025 Palisades and Eaton fires. Those blazes killed at least 31 people and destroyed some 16,000 buildings. The report found that emergency agencies fell fatally short in their preparation and response due to widespread miscommunication and disorganized leadership. But it also says the blazes exposed weaknesses in a system not designed to handle massive urban fires. Derek Alconis is with the Fire Safety Research Institute, which conducted the investigation.
24: Southern California fires got so large, so fast, that they outpaced the capabilities of the very people trained to fight them. This wasn't a failure of effort. It was a fire that outmatched what available suppression could do.
0: With more fires igniting in neighborhoods, Alconis says local governments should focus on better training emergency agencies and improving community resilience. And the city of Malibu is pumping the brakes on its speed camera program along the Pacific Coast Highway after the testing period recorded more than 100,000 speeding violations in 10 days. The cameras were set to start sending out warning notices to drivers going at least 11 miles over the speed limit late last month, But that 60-day warning period has now been pushed back to November, with citations to potentially start in January. Malibu says the extra time will allow the city to make adjustments to ensure the program works as intended. This is KCRW News. 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
0: Destiny is here. You are tuned in to 89.9 KCRW. That is the public radio station that you come to every single morning for the news, the music, the culture. A little bit of this, a little bit of that. Right now, we are in the midst of our fall fundraiser. We will be getting back into Morning Edition, back into the news in just a couple of minutes here. But we are breaking into Morning Edition only when we have to, or when we need to, or when it's important to. And that's because right now, we are in the midst of our fall fundraiser. And a really special one at that. Right now, we have the opportunity to raise a grand total of $500,000 for KCRW, for the news coverage, for the music programming, for our incredible live events. But we need your help to reach that goal. 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And joining me this morning live in studio, because it is the fall fundraiser, we are coming at you live in studio, not just giving you the news, but also coming to you to talk about this public radio station, to talk about this institution. KCRW's Jill Smale.
4: Good morning.
0: Good morning.
4: And I love when we do these fundraisers. I mean, it could be, you know, it's probably not our best programming of the year.
0: And but it's fundraiser.
4: The reality is we are asking you to take a step back, to take a moment, and think about what you get here at KCRW. And I think one of the things that I love that always comes up is that conversation really creates community. And with everything we've been through in Los Angeles, I mean, we're talking about the mayoral race. I mean, obviously a lot of talk of the impact of the fires still. One of the things we also do here at KCRW is gather together in real life, be it at our film screenings throughout the Southland, summer nights. We had family day yesterday. Community is something that does not just happen. We each take action to build it together. And we're asking you to do just that. Go to kcrw.com/give. Of all the things that takes a lot of effort, this one is very simple, but your impact is tremendous. And you're going to help us instantly double your impact thanks to this enormous challenge grant, $250,000 from the Prankio Foundation. We are so grateful. And you're a smart person. You know that doubling your impact is a no-brainer when it comes to KCRW. I was saying this earlier. Yeah. Danielle, we don't overthink maybe how much we're going to spend at the store later, yeah, or like grab something, coffee this morning, maybe a little snack. We don't overthink that. But then we overthink giving a dollar a day to KCRW. Are you kidding? We're going to spend more than that on things that don't have the impact in our lives that KCRW does. So overthink no more. KCRW.com/give. It's a couple of minutes and a couple of dollars, and your impact is huge.
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6: It's Morning Edition from NPR News. I'm Amy Martinez in Culver City, California.
7: And I'm Michelle Martin in Washington, D.C. Good morning. A new Supreme Court term begins today with a case about the reach of state power. Boulder, Colorado is suing two big energy companies, arguing they deceived people about the harms of fossil fuels and contributed to disasters that cost Boulder a lot of time and money. The case could have ramifications far beyond climate. NPR's Carrie Johnson reports.
8: In 2018, Boulder County slapped the giant energy companies Suncor and ExxonMobil with a lawsuit. Boulder argued the companies and a trade group knew decades ago that fossil fuels would hurt the environment, raising the risk of floods, extreme heat, and wildfires. 3 years later, in late December 2021, the Marshall Fire swept across the state.
25: 90-mile-an-hour winds that burned over 1,000 homes in 6 hours.
8: Daryl McCool left her home southeast of Boulder so fast she couldn't remember whether she locked the front door. As it turned out, that didn't matter.
25: There's basically nothing left. A 2,000 degree fire burns everything. Like coins were melted, bicycles melted.
8: The historic 1901 house where she raised her son had turned to ash. McCool spent years helping her neighbors file insurance papers and apply for grants to rebuild their homes. Now she tries to educate people about the human cost of climate change. Corey Rade White is legal director at the Center for Climate Integrity. It supports communities trying to hold oil companies responsible for environmental harms.
9: This case represents whether or not we believe as a society that corporations should be held to the same standards that all of us are, right? If you know you're going to cause harm and you don't tell someone, then you should help clean up that harm.
8: Boulder's lawsuit has not gone to trial. It's still in the early stages in the Colorado court system. But the energy companies are asking the U.S. Supreme Court to throw out the case now. The companies say only the federal government has the power and expertise to grapple with something as big as climate change. To let Boulder's case proceed, they say, would have huge implications. Todd Zawicki is a professor at the Scalia Law School at George Mason University.
11: This is about whether a bunch of hippies and rich hippies in Boulder County are allowed to dictate environment and energy policy to the entire rest of the world.
8: Exxon referred a reporter to their court filings. Suncor did not respond. The Trump administration is siding with the energy companies, arguing global warming is a global issue. Sai Prakash is a law professor at the University of Virginia.
12: Essentially, Boulder claims that Colorado can reach around the United States, the entirety of the United States, and to my mind, regulate production everywhere by attaching liability to it.
8: Prakash filed a friend of the court brief backing Suncor and Exxon.
12: If Boulder can attach liability to these two cases, to these two companies rather, I think it can attach liability to thousands of others as well.
8: Billions of dollars are at stake, property damage, cost of repairs, emergency services, and dozens of similar cases where states and municipalities are suing energy giants have been moving through the courts at early stages. Any Supreme Court ruling could have repercussions for many of them. William and Mary law professor Jonathan Adler points out in court papers that Congress has the authority to override state laws here, but federal lawmakers haven't done anything. Corey Rade White of the Center for Climate Integrity says for the justices interested in ruling based on legal text, there is not much to support Suncor and Exxon.
9: They want the court to say, you can't bring any of these cases in court because this is the purview of the federal government. The problem is the big oil companies can't point to any legal doctrine, any statute, any part of the Constitution that backs up that finding.
8: How the court decides to draw the lines on state power could influence a lot more than climate litigation. Deepak Gupta regularly argues before the high court. Here he is at a recent briefing sponsored by Georgetown Supreme Court Institute.
13: Pollution by forever chemicals, nuisance suits over AI data centers, opioids litigation, all of these are about the local effects of conduct that runs across borders.
8: The conservative majority on the Supreme Court may be uncomfortable letting state juries decide some of these pressing issues. But legal experts say they're not sure quite how the justices might shape a decision in the Boulder case. Carrie Johnson, NPR News.
14: For more on the Supreme Court's new term, we called up Amy Howe. She's the co-founder of SCOTUS Blog. So, Amy, the climate case that we just heard about, what's the most fascinating part of this case to you?
15: The most fascinating part to me is something that Carrie flagged towards the end of her story, which is the idea that energy companies' arguments rest on what they call the structure of the Constitution and federal law. But there's nothing in either of those that says that this kind of lawsuit can't go forward. And, you know, this is the kind of case in which we think of the court's conservative majority, although Justice Samuel Alito will be recused from this because he owns stock in energy companies. But a couple of the court's conservative justices, like Neil Gorsuch and Clarence Thomas, may be reluctant to rule for the energy companies if they can't point their legal arguments to a specific text in the Constitution or federal law. And as Jonathan Adler said in Carrie's story, Congress could put a stop to this, but it hasn't.
14: All right. Now, the last term, Amy, you correct me if I'm wrong. It felt very Trump-driven. Tariffs, birthright, citizenship. What about this one, at least the start?
15: So far, it's not quite as Trump-driven. I think last term was really an outlier. It was driven in no small part by a lot of the executive orders that he signed almost immediately after taking office on January 20th, 2025. And those bubbled up to the Supreme Court pretty quickly, issues like tariffs and birthright citizenship. And they're just some of those executive orders have worked their way through the system or are continuing to work their way through the system. I should say that it could change pretty quickly. You know, just in the last couple of weeks, the Supreme Court has added two really major immigration cases. Immigration is obviously a major part of the Trump agenda. And policies that came to the Supreme Court on the emergency docket, you know, could be back at the Supreme Court again on the merits. Issues like the ban on transgender members of the military is something that could arrive at the court, and the court could hear oral arguments this term.
14: All right, so let's get to some of the other cases. One involves the question of whether state or local governments can ban AR-15s and other semi-automatic rifles. What are the arguments there?
15: So this is a really interesting case. You know, the arguments in no small part by the gun owners who live in Connecticut and Cook County, Illinois, and want to have AR-15 say this is the second most popular gun in the United States, second only to handguns. The states and Cook County and gun restriction supporters say, yes, but they've also been used in mass shootings. And the court's Second Amendment jurisprudence is still very new. If we had like another 2 or 3 minutes, I could basically summarize it. But the court has said that to determine whether restrictions on gun rights like this are constitutional, you have to look at whether there's a history and tradition of similar gun restrictions in early American and English history. And what the court, so the court is really fleshing this test out still. And what the court says in this case is going to have a big impact, not just for AR-15s, but for other gun rights restrictions going forward.
14: Now, later this year, after the midterms, the justices are expected to hear arguments on a Republican-led effort to revive voter restrictions in Arizona. They're trying to toughen proof of citizenship requirements and also get rid of suspected non-citizens from the voter rolls. What's the central question in this one?
15: Yeah, so there are two central questions in this one. The first is whether or not Arizona can require proof of citizenship to register using the voter registration form that Arizona uses. And this is a question that came to the Supreme Court on the emergency docket already. And the Supreme Court allowed Arizona to continue using this kind of form while the litigation continues. So that is a sign that, you know, there are at least five justices who are predisposed to allow Arizona to use it. And then the second is whether or not a policy that would remove non-citizens from the voter rolls violates a federal voting law that creates what's called a quiet period, that in 90 days before an election, a federal election, states can't do mass purges of voters. You'd gotten the idea that there's just not enough time for people to figure out that they've been taken off the list and then register again. And the Arizona's argument is that these people shouldn't be voters in the first place because they're not eligible to vote. And so that is, you know, these are both issues that aren't going to affect, obviously, the midterm elections, but could have a big impact not only in Arizona, but in other states in the 2028 elections.
14: One more thing really quick, Amy. President Trump told Time magazine he regretted nominating Justices Gorsuch, Kavanaugh, and Barrett because they vote against him too often. I don't think I should have to ask this question, but here goes. Do comments like that have any impact on the justices?
15: I'm not sure that they have much of an impact on the justices themselves. I think they would at least tell us that they decide the cases based on how they think the law dictates they should come out. But, you know, they're certainly not helpful in this climate of overheated rhetoric about the Supreme Court and federal judges in particular.
14: Amy Howe is the co-founder of SCOTUS Blog. Amy, thanks.
15: Thank you.
7: Democrats will have a hard time winning back the Senate next month without the state of Maine. That's where Republican Senator Susan Collins has held her seat for nearly 30 years.
14: Our colleague Leila Fadel has traveled 700 miles across the state talking to farmers hit by high diesel prices.
5: There's a lot of things happening up here, and just a lot of people forget about us up here.
14: Also, loggers anxious about trade wars with Canada.
10: So this is a business of people with grit, and right now is a tough time.
14: And people just struggling to get by.
10: My electric bill is so high, it's higher than my mortgage payment.
7: Tomorrow, Layla will take us to the people and places across the battleground state of Maine that will determine which way this election will go. It's Maine.

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1: 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And yes, this is Morning Edition on 89.9 KCRW. 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
3: This is Jennifer Farrow, the president of KCRW. This year has thrown a lot at us. It's a reminder that the institutions that shape your daily life are not a sure thing. And yes, that includes KCRW as you know it today. The landscape of news media is changing fast, from network acquisitions to mergers to bans by the administration. 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And leading up to the midterms, you'll get that right here. And unique to KCRW, you get that national coverage alongside so much more that you love, including the best human-curated music mix for discovery and joy anywhere. 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And if you're relying on it more than ever this election season, this is the moment to pay it forward.

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1: Thank you on this Monday morning for being here with 89.9 KCRW. You heard it from Jen, our stalwart leader, in these unprecedented times. I don't know, at one point they're ever going to become precedented again, but we are here day in and day out giving you that stability, providing you that support and that place to be able to be like, you know what, things are going to be okay and we're going to get through this together. What we're also going to get through together is this fall fundraiser. Yes, we are breaking into Morning Edition right now. We will get back to the news in just a couple of minutes here, but we wouldn't be doing this if it didn't matter. And what matters right now is that we have $250,000 on the line for KCRW. And thanks to the generous folks at the Parenchio Foundation, they said if you guys can raise that $250,000, we're gonna match that. We're gonna double that. We and help you guys reach a total of $500,000. As we just heard from Jen, we've had a big weekend of support and we're making real progress. But right now, we need you and everyone else who's listening right now, who's been meaning to give, maybe when you go to kcrw.com/give, to help us keep that momentum going and reach that $500,000 finish line. I am in studio with KCRW's Jill Smejo. Jill, good morning.
2: Hi, good morning. Yeah, it's great to be able to be here and talk about KCRW as a true beacon for credibility and human curation in a time where, gosh, so much thought and attention is going to AI and things like that. There's such a beauty to the fact that KCRW is created by a creative and inventive staff and also funded by creative and inventive listeners who know how special KCRW is and say, you know what, I'm going to do my $32 a month, I'm going to do my $100 a month, I'm going to do my $20 a month, whatever it is, you are that creative and inventive member helping fuel this entire operation of KCRW in person, on the air, online, in the app. We are on more platforms and in more places than KCRW could have ever imagined 50 years ago. Yeah. It didn't exist. There was nothing like it.
1: YouTube, TikTok, gosh,
2: Instagram. Absolutely. KCRW is anywhere you can consume media, anywhere you want to gather as a community. And these things are more and more rare. And so we are asking you to give right now at kcrw.com/give. You're also going to help us unlock instantly this $250,000 challenge. Your impact is doubled right away. I'd love to thank some folks who have already done that this morning. Thank you to Amanda Duncan in Long Beach, Megan Santa Maria in Highland Park, Priscilla Chen in Singapore.
1: Also a new member from Singapore, I want to add.
2: Fantastic.
1: Hello from about, I believe it's about 14 hours. It's like 12 plus 15 hours. So good evening,
2: Well, good
1: Priscilla.
2: Evening. Yeah.
1: Thank you for being here.
2: Thank you. Mitchell Benderski in Studio City. Kevin Sharkey in downtown LA. Kelly Yamamoto in Marina Del Rey.
1: I've got a couple here too. Someone who's coming back to the KCRW fold from Sawtelle, West LA, Andre Campbell. Andre, welcome back. You said, you know what? I'm hearing the call to help raise this $250,000. I'm going to come back as a member. Thank you. A new monthly member, Rachel G from downtown LA. Hello. We also have big thank yous to Deborah Denise Ripple from San Pedro. Hello. Upgrading her monthly membership. Also heeding the call right now, being like, you know what, I love KCRW. I want to support. You guys said bet. I'm going to say bet too. And we're going to get to that $250,000 goal and reach that $500,000 incredible number right now.
2: It's a couple of minutes and a couple of dollars and your impact is huge. 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You're going to want to grab them. And I'm just saying, you can maybe get ahead of some of your holiday shopping right now if you pick some of the KCRW merch. What a great gift to pay forward for the holidays. 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

0: on, and it's just on the entire rest of the day until we go to bed. I'll pause it when I have a meeting. Don't mind the voice in the background. That's right. that's just KCRW. Yeah.
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2: Live from NPR News in Washington, I'm Dave Mattingly. Former House Speaker Dennis Hastert has died at the age of 84. Hastert was the nation's longest-serving Republican speaker from 1999 to 2007. He later served more than a year in prison after allegations surfaced that he had molested high school athletes as a wrestling coach in Illinois. He admitted in court to having sexually abused teenage boys during his time as coach. President Trump is directing the head of national intelligence to oversee his administration's policy on artificial intelligence. NPR's Chandelise Duster has more.
3: President Trump says Director of National Intelligence Jay Clayton is the new White House AI czar and will help lead his super intelligence force. After Trump's meeting with AI leaders last week, Clayton pushed back on calls to pause developing the technology during an interview with CNBC.
4: To somehow say we should back away from this and let the rest of the world develop these models and implement these models, I don't think anybody in that room, and I don't think any American, should think that that's a good strategy.
3: It is unclear what Clayton's appointment as AI czar means for the AI industry, as current artificial intelligence regulation by the U.S. government is limited. Chandelise Duster, NPR News.
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1: Just after 7:30, and you're listening to 89.9 KCRW, I'm Danielle Chiriguayo. With an unusually strong El Nino expected to dump a ton of rain on L.A. this winter, the city is upgrading 7 parks in the San Fernando Valley to capture and treat all of that water. Last week, city officials broke ground on one stormwater capture project in Valley Plaza Park. Once all 7 projects are up and running, they're expected to secure, filter, and reuse more than 500 million gallons of water every year. L.A. City Councilmember Adrian Azarian says the projects will boost L.A.'s local water supply during emergencies and offer flood protection during storms.
5: It keeps trash out of the Tahunga Wash, the L.A. River, and the Pacific Ocean, and capturing water locally reduces our reliance on costly imported water from hundreds of miles away, lowering the rates of water and putting money back into our pockets.
1: Officials say these projects are part of the city's goal to double the amount of stormwater it can capture to nearly 50 billion gallons by 2035. Rideshare giant Lyft will now have to pay a record-breaking $270 million to settle a lawsuit brought by California. Cap Radio's Steve Milne has the details.
6: The deal resolves allegations of wage theft between 2016 and 2020, claims that the rideshare company misclassified drivers as independent contractors rather than employees. Bonta says misclassification is how gig economy companies cheat workers.
7: It takes their labor and skips out on the responsibilities that come with it. Workers pay the price. Businesses that follow the law pay the price too, forced to compete with companies that cut corners. That's not a business model. That's exploitation.
6: He says Uber is next.
7: The job is not done when it comes to protecting drivers here in California who've been misclassified, and Uber is a major violator.
6: Uber denies the allegations. Meanwhile, Lyft says it's glad to put the case behind it. The rideshare giant maintains it followed the law and says the settlement is not an admission of wrongdoing.
1: That was Cap Radio's Steve Milne, and this has been a KCRW News Update brought to you by USC Online.
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9: It's Morning Edition from NPR News. I'm A. Martinez in Culver City, California.
10: And I'm Michelle Martin in Washington, D.C. Good morning. Brazil's presidential election will go to a runoff later this month after the right made significant gains in Sunday's national vote.
9: Flavio Bolsonaro, the son of Brazil's former far-right president, had a strong night. He outperformed the country's veteran leftist incumbent, Luiz Inácio Lula da Silva.
10: NPR South America correspondent Carrie Kahn joins us from Rio with more on what we learned from the first round of voting. Good morning, Carrie.
11: Good morning.
10: So polls had said that the results would be very close. So just how close was it?
11: It was close. Flavio Bolsonaro won 47% of the vote. He's the 45-year-old eldest son of Jair Bolsonaro, who was barred from running after being convicted of plotting a coup to overturn the 2022 election. The current president, Luiz Inácio Lula da Silva, received 45%. Polls had actually shown Lula with a small advantage going into yesterday's national elections, but Bolsonaro really outperformed and surprised many.
12: Ah, tô feliz, tô feliz, entendeu?
11: 29-year-old Alan Belmanchi was fishing off the seawall facing the famous Christ the Redeemer statue in the distance. He hadn't caught anything, but he was telling me he was so happy Bolsonaro won.
12: Já fui assaltado três vezes. Se perde carro, perde tudo, sabe?
11: He said he's been robbed three times in the last few years and lost his car. He lost everything. He said he's sick of it and says Flavio Bolsonaro will do more to crack down on criminals than Lula. Augusto Felix da Silva was sitting a bit further down the seawall drinking a beer with his family. And he told me he's so tired of President Lula and is thrilled that Brazilians voted for a change and to get the economy growing again.
13: Lula não quer que cresça. Lula quer que tenha mais pobres. Quanto mais pobres, mais votos.
11: He said Lula doesn't want the country to grow. He just wants more poor people, because with more poor people, he will get more votes.
10: Okay, and what do these results mean for Lula?
11: Lula will have to find a way to close the gap in this runoff. He's not going to really be able to win over the 8% of voters who went for the other candidates. They were far right and right, and their voters will fall in line with Bolsonaro, not with Lula. Lula will have to get new votes from those who sat out yesterday's election, and that's going to be very hard. Many Brazilians are just disillusioned with politics, and we're hoping for new, younger candidates to vote for. Supporters of Lula gathered at a downtown plaza here in Rio last night, and the mood was somber. 29-year-old Jasmine Suarez is a local DJ.
14: Dá medo, muito medo, dá muito medo, sim, porque a direita, o que ela traz, assim, é muito ódio.
11: She says it's scary, really scary, as she said about Bolsonaro and the right. Strong performance. She said the right just brings with it a lot of hatred. And I heard that from many Lula voters, that they fear a Bolsonaro conservative back in power.
10: You know, there have already been a number of right-wing victories in Latin America. President Trump has taken credit for that shift. Is that what is happening in Brazil?
11: Brazil would be a huge win for the right, for sure. Lula tried to repeatedly use Trump's increasing interventions in Latin America as a campaign issue, but voters were more interested in domestic issues like crime and the faltering economy. Trump may have been part of the backdrop, but for voters here, the issues at home were more immediate.
10: That is Carrie Kahn in Rio. Carrie, thank you.
11: You're welcome.
9: Russia has a new tactic in its war against Ukraine, hitting the bridges that connect the two sides of the capital, Kyiv. It's part of Russia's escalating attacks. NPR Ukraine correspondent Joanna Kakissis joins us now from Kyiv. Joanna, so what's life like in Kyiv right now?
15: Well, it is very stressful. We are hearing air raid sirens and explosions roughly every 4 hours, day and night. And the strikes didn't even stop for German Chancellor Friedrich Merz, who visited Kyiv on Sunday. And so to give you a little slice of what life is like here, I was at a friend's barbecue over the weekend, and air raid sirens sounded just as I walked outside to wait for my taxi home. And not even a minute later, I heard this. And that was a Russian drone strike not too far away. I recorded that on my phone. These jet-powered drones move very fast. It's hard for Ukraine's air defenses to shoot them down. Now, these drones have already hit so many places in Kyiv, warehouses with food and medicine, data centers, manufacturing plants, even the National Academy of Science. But like you said, and now Russia is aiming for a new target, and that's the bridges of Kyiv.
9: So that, bridges. Why bridges?
15: So the Ukrainians I've spoken to believe Russia is trying to create chaos in the capital to make it harder to live here. Kyiv is divided by this great big river called the Dnieper, and at least six major bridges across it are essential to transportation. They're full of cars, trucks, buses, trolleys. The city's metro uses the bridges, and Russia has repeatedly struck two of them so far.
9: So what's the fallout been?
15: Well, so far, Ukrainian crews have managed to repair the damage, but traffic is often backed up. We spoke to a trolley bus driver, Victor Krom, near one of the bridges that was hit on Sunday. Now, traffic was closed at the time, so he'd pulled the bus over. And he says that despite the threat of more strikes, he is not afraid to cross the bridge. So what he's saying is people have gotten used to Russian attacks here, but life goes on. We cannot hide from it, he says. However, if the Russians keep hitting Kyiv's bridges and the Ukrainians are forced to close them for longer periods, even for security reasons, there are a few alternative routes for transportation across the river.
9: Now, you mentioned German Chancellor Friedrich Merz was in Ukraine yesterday. Mm-hmm. How have Ukraine's allies reacted to these recent attacks?
15: Well, you know, the Europeans always strongly condemn these strikes, that doesn't necessarily stop Russia from attacking. It actually has never stopped Russia from attacking. Now, Merz said Germany will not be intimidated by Russia and promised Ukraine more than $1 billion in military aid. And included in this aid are interceptors for air defense. Now, German defense company executives who traveled with Merz also signed agreements worth billions of dollars. Ukrainian President Volodymyr Zelensky continues to seek more air defense support for his country ahead of what's expected to be a very difficult winter. He is suggesting that Russia's these new jet-powered drones that Russia is using may soon be used in other parts of the world.
9: Other parts of the world? What does he mean by that?
15: Mm-hmm. Yeah. Well, on Sunday, Zelensky told reporters he believes Russia is sharing this technology with North Korea. And warnings like these are not something new from Zelensky. He has been trying to alert Ukraine's allies around the world that a dangerous high-tech arms race is developing because of Russia's war on Ukraine. In other words, Russia is not only a threat to Ukraine.
9: That's NPR's Joanna Kakissis in Kyiv. Joanna, thank you.
15: You're welcome, eh?

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1: 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Thanks for being here.
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3: I'm Ray Seahorn. I have friends that will back this up. Something that inspires me is National Public Radio and KCRW and the keep on keeping on that they do in the face of a lot of obstacles these days. It is my best friend and my sounding board for so many things. And I appreciate what you guys do so much. Ira Glass's This American Life just fueled what was already this budding fascination with why people do what they do and who are all these strangers around us and what are their life stories. And it's a huge part of why I love my job is to investigate being in other people's shoes and feeling like I had like an insider seat to listening to artists' inspirations and the technique behind that and your questions and your deep dives like made me feel intelligent like Vince is trying to do for his audiences. The only music I listen to is Morning Becomes Eclectic and Eclectic 24. That's it. Yeah, it's been there through breakups when I travel. I'm the insane person that drives up to places and I'm blaring instead of like music. I'm blaring like Weekend Edition, left, right, and center. I'm not making this up.
1: 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That she being Emmy Award-winning Ray Seahorn. We know her as Kim Wexler in Better Call Saul, Kara Sturka in the Apple TV show Pluribus, and we also know her as a KCRW superfan, somebody who lives and breathes and rides for and blasts KCRW and NPR.
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4: 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I'm Jill Smeo. I'm joining Danny here. 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You're going to help us unlock this enormous $250,000 challenge. And, you know, I think what Ray touches on, KCRW's approach is really special. It's the music, the news, the culture, it's all storytelling. And it helps us really understand the world we're in. We're about to hear a feature by one of our KCRW reporters and fellows here at KCRW. And, you know, when we hear a story really personalized and the story of one person, it helps us really understand things that are global. It helps us apply context to the world we live in. And that's really valuable. And it's one of the things I think both NPR and KCRW do really well and really differently than many news outlets. So we're asking you to fuel KCRW right now. This is the only way we do it. It is wild, but we are asking you to go to kcrw.com/give, and your $20 a month, your $100 a month makes this all happen at kcrw.com/give.
1: 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Big thanks to the Perenchio Foundation for making that happen. You know, Jill, I was listening to, you know, to Ray, and you can just hear the joy and the love and the admiration for KCRW. Like, you know, when you say that you can hear somebody smile.
4: Yeah, for
1: right,
4: sure.
1: 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We talk about what are called driveway moments, right? When you're listening to a story, maybe it is a story from your community. Maybe it's StoryCorps, right? These are these incredible pieces of stories and those voices and those those stories, they affect you and they hit you in the heart, they hit you in the soul. That is what you're supporting when you go to kcrw.com/give. 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Well, we are talking about some of those stories, and here's one for you. In LA, more than 4 million people speak Spanish at home. But not included in that count are many people who live in those Spanish-speaking households and just haven't learned the language. And recently, some of those folks have started gathering to practice the language together free of judgment. KCRW's Eli Chavez has more.
0: Listen up. Here's a pop quiz for you. What does it mean if I say the phrase, no sabo? If you don't speak Spanish or don't know what that means, you might actually be closer than you think. It's how you might say, I don't know, if you never learned how to speak Spanish. It's incorrect, but that's part of the joke. The phrase has taken on its own meaning and become a noun, a mean one. A phrase that describes Latinos who don't or can't speak Spanish.
5: Like, I wasn't Latino enough when I went back home, and they're like, you're a gringa. And then when I'm here, you're like, you're not from here. Like, what are you? Like, I got a lot of like, what are you? And that was a hard question for a little person to kind of explain or try to figure out on themselves.
0: Daniela Castellanos is a member of a growing group of Latinos who meet on Mondays in Northeast LA to practice Spanish together. It's called No Sabo Club. Co-founder Roxy Diaz says it's a place to learn the language and also to accept what you don't know instead of being embarrassed by it.
6: I think you have to reckon with the fact that you struggle with this to be willing to come here. And then it feels now like this thing has started to become reclaimed. We say No Sabo Club, not shamefully.
0: It's free. All they ask is you don't judge and you speak Spanish. Any Spanish.
7: Como un play o es diferente?
8: Es obra, pero
0: not everyone is a complete beginner. Take Bobby Mejo, for instance. He's half Peruvian,
9: half New York white.
0: And he says he's got enough Spanish to get by, but not enough to interact with native speakers professionally.
9: I can hang. I can't work the service counter at Lowe's, is what I found out, because I did that in college, and the contractors, they'll run you dry.
0: For a no sabo, it can come down to nerves. Sometimes it's easier to speak with strangers than it is with your own relatives.
9: My grandma is a great example. I always wanted to get it right in front of her, which meant I was speaking a lot less Spanish in front of her.
0: Roxy says she's constantly thinking about new ideas to help conversations flow. She's a therapist and draws on her experience to entice new members to speak. Recently, she started putting out questions to ask in case conversations stall. If that doesn't work, there's always good old-fashioned peer pressure. In this case, directed at me.
10: Also, all of you should convince him to participate.
11: Yes!
12: Yes. Yes. No sabo.
13: Yes. No sabo. Yeah, one of us.
0: The club is growing. There are about 30 people a night. And in the process, has turned into something more.
6: I've started thinking about this community not just as a conversational Spanish club, but as a social club, a Latino social club.
0: The club has a very active Instagram page and WhatsApp chat. Members invite each other to go salsa dancing, to improv shows, and movie screenings. Here's Bridget Lynn Luevanos.
14: It's scary to try to go into these groups because you don't want to sound stupid or feel stupid, but everyone's been so welcoming, and literally right away we were able to just connect.
0: They feel seen, less alone, more in touch with their roots. Here's Daniela again.
5: Like, I was born in Colombia, raised in West Virginia, and there's a lot of explaining you have to do elsewhere, you know, in other communities. And here it's kind of you show up and it's like a hug. It really is like a hug.
0: The club has taken No Sabo and turned it into something else. So here's another pop quiz for you. What does the phrase tú me entiendes mean? I'll save you the work. It means you understand me. For KCRW, I'm Eli Chavez.
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1: From Marketplace in Washington, I'm Kimberly Adams. There are signs that oil exports from the Middle East are starting to get back to pre-war levels as Persian Gulf oil producers find ways to bypass the Strait of Hormuz. Meanwhile, key members of OPEC have pledged to keep their oil production targets steady next month. Marketplace's Nancy Marshall-Genzer has the details.
11: OPEC says core members known as the OPEC Plus countries are reaffirming their commitment to market stability by keeping their production quotas unchanged. OPEC Plus includes Saudi Arabia, Iraq, Kuwait, and Oman, plus allies like Russia. These quotas have mostly been paper targets, though. Reuters estimates that OPEC Plus countries' exports have only reached 60 to 80% of normal levels in the past few months. The flow of oil from the Persian Gulf region did appear to increase last month, though. The research firm Kepler estimates that 40% of crude exports from the Persian Gulf region now bypass the Strait of Hormuz. Producers like Saudi Arabia are using pipelines to avoid the strait or loading their crude onto shuttle tankers that charge a stiff premium to make the dangerous strait crossing, then transfer their cargo to other tankers waiting safely outside. Kepler says if you exclude Iran, crude exports from the Gulf region were back to pre-war levels last month. I'm Nancy Marshall-Genzer for Marketplace.
13: Checking numbers, the Dow is down 0.2%, about 99 points. The S&P 500 is up 0.4%, and the NASDAQ is up 0.7%. And since Nancy was just talking about oil, Brent crude is currently trading at $101.81 a barrel.
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17: And if you want to start talking about culture or music or happening or news, it's not a right, it is a privilege. 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
19: It's a dollar a day. 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
20: And it's supporting such a good cause. 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
21: It just continues to get better, you know what I mean? 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
19: In the last 10 years, they upped the benefits.
20: Yeah.
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20: So many benefits. 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
19: Oh, is this your job?
22: 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Yes, this is the fall fundraiser right here on 89.9 KCRW. I'm Danielle Chiriguayo, asking you to help us wrap up this fall fundraiser. We are getting close to a major challenge, and that is $250,000 from the Perenchio Foundation. A huge moment, a huge opportunity for us at this station. And if we can make it to, if we can raise that $250,000, the Perenchio Foundation said, hey, we're going to toss you $250K. And all told, I think my math is right, that equals $500,000. Once we reach that goal, we're going to end this fundraiser. We're going to be out of your hair. We're going to get back to the news and to the midterm elections and the coverage and the local community reporting. Back to that full time. We're just about a month away from the midterm elections. So this is your moment right now to help us get there as soon as possible by going to kcrw.com/give. With me in studio is KCRW's Jill Smayo. Hi, Jill.
23: Hello. I just love that we're able to take these moments to appreciate that KCRW is a break from the tsunami of noise coming at us. And yes, the news can be tough, but there's also something really soothing and wonderful to hear the context that KCRW gives us around these very serious news stories that we hear all day long. That's something I turn to KCRW for. I'll be honest, over the weekend, I just heard the news headlines at the top of the hour. Yeah, yeah. And it was enough to let me know what was going on, but it didn't overwhelm me. It didn't knock my day out of whack. And I really had a moment like, wow, I appreciate that. I didn't have to look at my phone. I didn't have to scroll through things and kind of be overwhelmed. That's something wonderful that we're able to do in a tricky time. We're able to provide just whatever you need. It could be a bit of music and joy and respite. It could be coming together in real life. It could be updates on the news, but also through a very human storytelling lens. You know, storytelling is one of the beautiful ways we can really understand each other and put ourselves in someone else's shoes. And that is really rare in this day and age. And the beauty is that we as individuals have this unique opportunity to fund it, to say, you know what? I might not be able to control a lot of things in this world, but I can help secure KCRW for those in my community that can't afford it, for future generations to come. What we were talking earlier, institutions are really under attack these days. And what a beautiful thing to stand up for KCRW and say, this is important. This is something my world deserves. And my $20 a month, $100 a month is going to fuel it. We were talking earlier, Danny, like, how much money do we maybe spend on food delivery or things like that? We don't want to stress you out at all, but I guarantee there are things you do all day long that cost so much more than this monthly contribution to KCRW we are asking for. And maybe if you do spend $5,000 a month on food delivery, maybe match it here at KCRW as a champion.
2: That's right.
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3: 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That is $500,000 right now to help support. I mean, Joe, you just said it yourself. The humans in this newsroom and the humans at the station, our human DJs, the folks that you come to, again, day in and day out, we're, you know, this newsroom, my fellow reporters and producers and editors, there is indeed a fire hose of information that's getting lobbed at us every single day. And we said, you know what? No, that is overwhelming. Nobody deserves to be sitting through all of that. Let us go through it so we can help you understand the whole picture, because we know that you trust us to help you sort through what's going on, to what matters, why it matters to you, why it's important to us and here in our community. You know, Jill, I feel that same way sometimes. I'm like, I can't sit and watch a lot of news. Sometimes I read through my news, and sometimes, I just need a little bit. Give me 3-4 minutes of like the top headlines, the top stories of the day, so I can get through the rest of my day, the rest of my, it's not November yet, but why there's a mail-in ballot in my box, or, you know, why are, you know, whatever it may be. When you're at KCRW, you know that you're going to get that news and then some. So go to kcrw.com/give, support KCRW, and support the real people behind the reporting, the music, and the programming that you rely on day in and day out that brings context to your life. Speaking of that news does continue right here on KCRW Santa Monica, Los Angeles, KDRW Santa Barbara, KCRI Indio Palm Springs, KCRU Oxnard Ventura, and KCRY Mojave. 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
4: Live from NPR News in Washington, I'm Corva Coleman. Former Republican House Speaker Dennis Hastert has died, according to a county coroner in Illinois. He was 84. The former lawmaker was sentenced previously to 15 months in prison for making hush money payments. This came after he admitted in court to sexually abusing teenage boys when he worked as a high school wrestling coach. President Trump is going to Nebraska today to campaign for Republican Senator Pete Ricketts. The GOP incumbent is facing a strong challenge from independent candidate Dan Osborne, who is backed by National Democrats. Vice President Vance is going to Fairbanks, Alaska today to support GOP candidates. The Democratic Congressional Campaign Committee is throwing its support behind 6 additional candidates ahead of the midterm elections. As NPR's Tamara Keith reports, the 6 candidates are running in districts where Republicans have an edge.
7: The committee's red to blue is its top-tier backing for candidates and comes with staff resources and fundraising support. All 6 candidates newly added to the list face challenging races. Only one is in a district rated by the Cook Political Report as lean Republican. The others face even longer odds. For instance, Nevada's 2nd congressional district, where candidate Teresa Benitez Thompson earned the red to blue nod. That district has not elected a Democrat since its creation in the early 1980s. A spokesman for the National Republican Congressional Committee said describing that race as competitive is delusional. Tamara Keith, NPR News.
4: Saudi-backed Yemeni forces say they have launched an operation to recapture western territory from Iran-backed Houthi fighters. NPR's Aya Batraoui reports the Houthis are capturing more territory in Yemen and call the offensive wishful thinking.
2: The Saudi Air Force and Yemeni government forces are targeting Houthi fighters across Yemen with fighter jets and missiles, including in the Houthi-controlled capital of Sana'a. The Houthis, meanwhile, are launching drones and missiles at Saudi Arabia. The Iran-backed group says they hit two Aramco oil sites in recent days, including one in the Saudi capital, Riyadh. Saudi Arabia has not commented. The fiercest fighting, however, is taking place in the southwestern Yemeni province of Daz, where the Houthis captured a key port city and territory along the Red Sea last month. The Associated Press reports the Houthis on Sunday advanced in Taiz, capturing the town of Turba. This potentially cuts off a key road linking the provincial city of Taiz from the de facto Yemeni government capital of Aden in the far south. Aya Batraoui, NPR News, Dubai.
4: This year's Nobel Prize in Physiology or Medicine has been awarded to German scientists Peter Hegemann and Georg Nagel and American scientist Carl Deisseroth. They're being honored for discoveries leading to better investigations of the brain. 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
22: It's 8:04 and you're listening to 89.9 KCRW. I'm Danielle Chiriguayo. Good morning. With the midterm elections just over a month away, incumbent Karen Bass and L.A. City Councilmember Nithya Raman are both stepping up efforts to win over Latinos in the mayoral race. Latinos make up about a third of L.A. voters and are expected to be a decisive factor in the November election. The latest UC Berkeley poll shows Raman leading Bass among Latino voters by some 24 percentage points, though more than a third are still undecided. Political consultant Mike Madrid is an expert on Latino voting trends, and he told the Blue City Blues podcast that both candidates

0: Brits should focus on the San Fernando Valley.
1: In the middle, you've got these San Fernando Valley homes, which are middle class, overwhelmingly Latino, who are like, I don't like any of you guys. And that's going to be that anti-incumbent sentiment that Bass is going to have to really push Rahman out of the center on. And that's going to determine who wins.
0: To win over these Latino voters, Rahman has vowed to improve city services and make the city more affordable for the middle class. Meanwhile, Bass is leaning on her swath of endorsements from Latino leaders, as well as her staunch opposition to federal immigration enforcement. Wildfires have become so destructive that cities and counties need to change their approach to fighting them. That's according to an independent investigation into the handling of the 2025 Palisades and Eden fires. Those blazes killed at least 31 people and destroyed some 16,000 buildings. The report found that emergency agencies fell fatally short in their preparation and response due to widespread miscommunication and disorganized leadership. But it also says the blazes exposed weaknesses in a system not designed to handle massive urban fires. Derek Alconis is with the Fire Safety Research Institute, which conducted the investigation.
2: Southern California fires got so large, so fast, that they outpaced the capabilities of the very people trained to fight them. This wasn't a failure of effort. It was a fire that outmatched what available suppression could do.
0: With more fires igniting in neighborhoods, Alconis says local government should focus on better training emergency agencies and improving community wildfire resilience. Meanwhile, firefighters are still trying to tamp down a brush fire in the Angeles National Forest that prompted evacuations yesterday near Santa Clarita. The Bouquet Fire has burned more than 1,000 acres and is now nearly 50% contained as of this morning. The blaze sparked amid a dangerous and long-lasting heat wave in Southern California, and with temperatures hit 107 in the National Forest over the weekend. The cause of the blaze is still under investigation. 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Introducing Duck.ai, where users can ask AI privately, from the simple questions to the sensitive ones. By DuckDuckGo, who believes AI should be optional. Duck.ai.
3: I am a diehard KCRW fan, and I always give money. I don't make a lot of money, but I throw down because I believe in it. It's a treasure.
0: A treasure indeed. The treasure that is 89.9 KCRW. Good morning, I'm Danielle Chirigwau, joined in the studio by KCRW's Joel Smejo, and we're here for the fall fundraiser. And we keep on hearing about, you know, from members of our community, KCRW members, who say, you know what, I want to give what I can when I can. And just like him, you know, even when he can't sometimes, because this matters to him.
4: I love it. It's time to throw down. It's time to put your money down on KCRW. Our colleague, Tashawn, she loves that one. 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KCRW.com/give is what we're asking you to do. You know, one of the things we were talking about earlier also was that sometimes as parents, you know, you don't always know when your moment is to really be a role model for your children. But this is one of those moments. Maybe you're in the car right now with your kids heading to school on a Monday morning. Good morning, everybody. But think about the example you're setting for your family, for your children. You know, KCRW is something you're introducing them to in the car, something that you're also ensuring will be here for their generation and the generations to come when you support it. That's an enormous thing to do right now. It's really a legacy gift you're leaving to future generations of Angelinos or young people in your own family or your friends' children. Whatever it is, we're asking you to take action right now. Do not let the day get away from you.
0: Mm-mm.
4: Well,
0: or
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0: Please,
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0: Yeah, that is 250,000 big ones that will get doubled big thank yous to the Prankio Foundation. 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
5: It's Morning Edition from NPR News. I'm Amy Martinez in Culver City, California.
6: And I'm Michelle Martin in Washington, D.C. Good morning. An investigation into last week's mid-air attack aboard a commercial flight from Dubai to Tel Aviv has found that the co-pilot who tried to take control of the plane intended to crash it into Israel's Ben-Gurion airport.
5: That's according to a person familiar with the matter who is not authorized to speak publicly. In a few moments, we'll speak with a retired FBI special agent about the ongoing investigation. We begin with the news.
6: For more, we're joined by NPR's Kat Lonsdorf in Tel Aviv. Hi, Kat.
7: Hey, good morning.
6: So there are several countries conducting investigations into this attack. So what do we know?
7: Well, over the weekend, officials in the United Arab Emirates, which is leading the investigation, announced that they had deemed the incident a terrorist attack. That assessment agreed with what Israeli officials had been saying earlier. We still don't have a clear motive for the attack. This morning, a source familiar with the investigation told NPR that the co-pilot who attacked the captain intended to fly the plane to Ben-Gurion Airport, which was its destination, but then crash it into the airport. This all happened in the morning here when Ben-Gurion would have been full of people. That source also said that it's likely the co-pilot acted alone. And just to be clear, this investigation is still very much ongoing.
6: Do we have any more detail about what actually happened on the plane?
7: Yeah, we're starting to get a clearer picture. Investigators said that the co-pilot of the Fly Dubai plane carried out the attack with what's called a crash axe. That's a lightweight emergency tool stored in the cockpit. It's used to break through panels or jam doors in the event of a crash. The pilot was then able to open the cockpit door during the attack, and then passengers rushed in and subdued the attacker, while another pilot who happened to be on board the plane helped land it. Both the pilot and the co-pilot are alive, and they're in the UAE now being questioned.
6: Do we know any more about the attacker, the co-pilot?
7: Yeah, the co-pilot is from Oman, according to Israeli officials. And that's raising questions here in Israel about how he was allowed to fly a plane heading to Israel, which doesn't allow pilots from countries it doesn't have diplomatic relations with to fly into its airspace. Israeli Prime Minister Benjamin Netanyahu said that this pilot must have gotten through a, quote, loophole.
6: Kat, what has been the reaction from Israelis as this has all been playing out?
7: Yeah, generally, Israelis are praising the passengers and the captain of the plane who's from India as heroes who averted a major disaster. But there's also this larger debate playing out about who dropped the ball to allow for something like this to happen. The Ministry of Transportation has been pointing blame at the security services and vice versa, while Netanyahu's opponents have been saying that this is a huge failure on his part, calling for a larger investigation. After a lot of public pressure, Netanyahu announced last night that there will be some kind of formal examination, but there haven't been much more details on that.
6: And as you've been telling us, this is all happening as national elections in Israel are just weeks away.
7: Yeah.
6: Elections that will determine whether or not Netanyahu remains prime minister. Is there any sense that this incident will affect voters?
7: Well, Netanyahu is certainly making the media rounds about this attack, spending time with the passengers who stormed the cockpit and putting out press releases, going on foreign media. The polls here show that this is a very tight election coming up, and also that Israelis are largely already decided on how they're going to vote. So something like this might just entrench voters further. But it could be enough to motivate people who weren't planning to vote to go vote, and that could have an impact.
6: That is NPR's Kat Lonsdorf in Tel Aviv. Kat, thank you.
7: Thank you.
5: Let's take a closer look at the Fly Dubai flight investigation with Lara Burns. She's a retired FBI special agent with more than 23 years of experience in international terror investigation. She's now the head of terrorism research at the Program on Extremism Research at the Program on Extremism at the George Washington University. Lara, I think one of the things that has drawn me into this story, along with a lot of people, is that when we think about an airplane being taken over, we think of the threat outside of the cockpit. This one came inside of the cockpit. I mean, are we entering a brand new world here?
8: Yes, I think we are. The most troubling question, you know, as you alluded to, it's not simply how an individual gained access.

0: access to a plane, but how someone with prior security concerns was able to move through the aviation system at large and ultimately obtain access to a passenger aircraft cockpit, which has traditionally been seen as the safe area of the plane. You know, post 9/11, the safety measures that were put in place were designed to protect against threats emanating from outside the cockpit.
1: Now, what concerns you the most at this point in the investigation? What are you thinking about the most?
0: I'm thinking about how we prevent another incident like this, because again, you know, our safety mechanisms and our you know, view on threats to aviation have changed tremendously. So the question is, how do you identify a terrorist or extremist threat when the individual isn't trying to get onto the airplane but already has a seat in the cockpit? How do you vet for extremist behavior? That vetting needs to happen to complement your conventional background checks. And it can't stop when a pilot gets his license. That vetting process must continue. You know, radicalization can happen at any time. And so I think that we really have to change our view on how we look at the threat to aviation overall, but looking very seriously at vetting procedures for pilots who have access to those cockpits.
1: And so the Associated Press reported that UAE officials shared with Israel a list of passengers and crew for the Fly Dubai flight, and that list did not seem to raise any red flags at all with Israeli authorities. Why do you think that is?
0: You know, it sounds like there were likely some failures in the vetting procedures, right? The individuals are supposed to be vetted prior to having access to an aircraft that's going to fly into Israel, and that apparently did not happen. What I worry about is the finger pointing, right? Everyone wants to blame everyone else. But in reality, what needs to happen is we need to have open, honest investigations to determine where the security failures occurred, where the vetting failed, so that those areas can be identified and then improved, right? It's not helpful for everyone to be blaming everyone else. We need transparent accounting of where the failures occurred so that then those failures can be addressed and prevented the next time.
1: So, Laura, officials told the Associated Press that the suspect was an Oman national who had been barred from piloting by Oman Air because of his extremist views. How do you think he wound up co-piloting the flight on Fly Dubai? I mean, do airlines typically share this kind of information?
0: You know, that is a great question. You know, we're talking about a situation where you have an individual with security concerns that didn't just gain access to a plane. He somehow managed to move through the aviation system, obtain a job as a pilot, and then gain access to a passenger aircraft cockpit en route to Tel Aviv. And you know, that's a great question. Like, was information shared between countries? Was there information shared between airlines? And we don't have those answers yet, but certainly authorities are going to be investigating to try to determine how this individual passed whatever security and vetting procedures were put in place, right? What did Fly Dubai do to vet this individual before hiring him? What did they do for ongoing vetting procedures to ensure that this pilot and others, you know, were up to the standards that a pilot should be, that they did not pose an insider threat? But the broader question is going to be, was there information sharing between the country of Oman and the country of the UAE and other countries in the region regarding this individual's extremist past and radicalization?
1: Should that be something that countries are forced to do somehow? And if so, how would it be able to be enforced?
0: You know, there is an information sharing process among countries that have diplomatic relations. The problem is that not all countries have diplomatic relations. And when it comes to individuals that have extremist past and are believed to be security concerns, that information really does need to be passed whether or not there are diplomatic relations between countries. If an individual migrates from one country to the next, one would hope that the security concerns that the originating country had would be passed to the, you know, country of destination. That's not always the case.
1: It just seemed like, yeah, opening the door was the only thing that saved everyone from just certain death, I'm assuming, if the plane crashes. Is there something that maybe needs to be done to have communication to outside of the cockpit for anyone in the cockpit that is being threatened?
0: Absolutely. I mean, you know, there are measures put in place. Like, there is that release inside the cockpit.
1: Yeah.
0: But what happens if as in this instance, the co-pilot is disabled. So there are going to have to be enhanced measures put in place that allow for an emergency response when one or both of the captains inside the cockpit are disabled.
1: Laura Burns is a retired FBI special agent, now at the program on extremism at the George Washington University. Laura, thanks.
0: Thank you so much.
2: Japanese authorities have arrested a U.S. Marine on the island of Okinawa. He's suspected of robbing and murdering a local woman. Here's NPR's Anthony Kuhn.
3: Japanese media quote Okinawan police as saying a 20-year-old Marine was seen entering a hotel with a 39-year-old local woman, then exiting alone. The woman was later found dead, apparently strangled to death. The Marine is also suspected of taking her wallet and backpack, but he denies the charges, police said. Okinawa Governor Genta Koja spoke to reporters about the case.
4: It has dealt a massive shock to the people of the prefecture and sparked fresh anxiety. It is absolutely unforgivable, and I feel deeply outraged.
3: Japan's foreign minister summoned U.S. Ambassador George Glass to complain. In a social media post, Glass said that he offered condolences and that the U.S. is cooperating with Japanese authorities. Okinawan media have reported that protests have taken place in three cities in Okinawa. Similar actions are planned for Tokyo as well. Governor Koja said that the recurrence of such incidents shows that U.S. military efforts to maintain discipline and educate its personnel have been ineffective. Governor Koja has been in office for less than a week. He won gubernatorial elections last month by focusing on the economy rather than the U.S. military base issue. Okinawan native Nitsuki Karimata is active in Okinawan civil society. She creates peace studies programs for Japanese schools. She says Okinawans are on the same page about crime by U.S. military personnel.
5: While we do have differing views on the existence of these bases, we still have to live next to them in Okinawa. But not a single person, whether they oppose or support them, is willing to accept the harm caused by these bases.
3: Anthony Kuhn, NPR News.

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0: Greetings, beautiful mutants. I'm Mark Mothersbaugh, band member of Devo, composer of film scores and TV tunes, like what you're hearing right now. 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
1: Thank you, Mark, the iconic Mark Mothersbaugh of Devo, a founding member of Devo, who is the man, the myth, the legend, the brain behind a fall 2026 fall fundraiser KCRW merch line that you can only get right now when you go to kcrw.com/give and you make a donation that will support this public radio station. 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Hi, Jill.
2: Hello.

0: I mean, yeah. I'm not saying anything about other merch we've done at different times, but I've gotten mm-hmm. more text messages and email requests for the merch than I usually get. We've had an outpouring of support. When you go to kcrw.com/give, and then under the money amount that you choose, be it $32 a month, $100 a month, $20 a month, you toggle over and press the button that says, yes, I want a thank you gift. And then all the merch will pop up. You'll see the tote bag and the mug, which have this colorful dreamscape motif on it. It's a really cute picture. Mark is actually wearing the tote bag around his neck to show it off, which is really great. Also, one of the things that's been really popular is the hoodie with KCRW 89.9 FM kind of doodled down the side of the arm. It's something that he did for us in between sets at Coachella, which is so LA.
1: It's such an LA, like, you know, it only here can that happen, truly.
0: Absolutely. I think just like Mark knows, KCRW gets better and better. And the way we do that is because of you supporting it. Not looking to your left or looking to your right and saying, oh, that person in traffic is going to support. Oh, that person over there is going to support, not me. No, no, no. We're talking to you. It's a couple of minutes and a couple of dollars, but it's you actually doing it, crossing over the tipping point and taking action on this Monday morning. This drive is going to wrap up soon. We are very, very close to this massive $250,000 challenge grant. Enormous thanks to our friends at Parenchio Foundation for providing it for us. But the only way this wraps up is that you, as an individual, you do it. You stop thinking. This is not the time for thinking. Too early. I don't know if you even had coffee yet. Don't think. Just go to kcrw.com/give. And thank you to everyone who's already given this morning.
1: If you have already given, thank you so much. You know what this station means. And it is your dollars that go into us just doing this right now, us being on the air right now, and us getting back into Morning Edition, which we will be getting back into the news very shortly here. But you know, Jill, you said something where it's like, you know, I think of KCRW as like nice, fine, good wine.
0: Ooh.
1: Like we just get better and better as the days go on, as the years go on. I mean, gosh, I was thinking, talking about music and talking about Mark Mothersbaugh. I mean, look, next year we are celebrating the 50th anniversary of Morning Becomes Eclectic. That is 50. That's half a century. MBE is actually coming up in about 30 minutes here. So stick around for some music after the news. If this is your moment where you're like, I want to donate to KCRW, maybe this is your first time, and maybe you're like, how do I do that? How about I let a little friend of ours, a voice you might recognize, tell us how to do it?
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4: The U.S. Supreme Court's now back in session and hearing arguments. First up,

0: climate, Suncor Energy Inc. versus County Commissioners of Boulder County. Amy Howe of SCOTUS Blog tells NPR's Morning Edition justices are weighing arguments on whether a lawsuit can move forward in seeking to make energy companies pay for their alleged roles in climate change.
1: It's the kind of case in which we think of the court's conservative majority, although Justice Samuel Alito will be recused from this. But a couple of the court's conservative justices, like Neil Gorsuch and Clarence Thomas, may be reluctant to rule for the energy companies if they can't point their legal arguments to a specific text in the Constitution or federal law.
0: Conservative Justice Samuel Alito owns stock in energy companies. President Trump has called warnings from the scientific community about climate change a hoax. An investigation into a mid-air attack on a Dubai to Tel Aviv flight last week finds that the co-pilot who stabbed and injured the plane's captain intended to crash the commercial airliner. NPR's Kat Lonsdorf says the motive remains unclear.
2: This morning, a source familiar with the investigation told NPR that the co-pilot who attacked the captain intended to fly the plane to Ben-Gurion Airport, which was its destination, but then crash it into the airport. This all happened in the morning here when Ben-Gurion would have been full of people. That source also said that it's likely the co-pilot acted alone.
0: NPR's Kat Lonsdorf reporting. This is NPR News.
3: It's just after 8:30 and you're listening to 89.9 KCRW. I'm Danielle Chiriguayo. Rideshare giant Lyft will now have to pay a record-breaking $270 million to settle a lawsuit brought by California. Cap Radio's Steve Milne has the details.
4: The deal resolves allegations of wage theft between 2016 and 2020, claims that the rideshare company misclassified drivers as independent contractors rather than employees. Bonta says misclassification is how gig economy companies cheat workers.
5: It takes their labor and skips out on the responsibilities that come with it. Workers pay the price. Businesses that follow the law pay the price too, forced to compete with companies that cut corners. That's not a business model. That's exploitation.
4: He says Uber is next.
5: The job is not done when it comes to protecting drivers here in California who've been misclassified, and Uber is a major violator.
4: Uber denies the allegations. Meanwhile, Lyft says it's glad to put the case behind it. The rideshare giant maintains it followed the law and says the settlement is not an admission of wrongdoing.
3: That was Cap Radio's Steve Milne. And with an unusually strong El Nino expected to dump a ton of rain onto L.A. this winter, the city is upgrading 7 parks in the San Fernando Valley to capture and treat all of that water. Last week, city officials broke ground on one of those stormwater capture projects over at the Valley Plaza Park. Once all 7 projects are up and running, they're expected to secure, filter, and reuse more than 500 million gallons of water every year. L.A. City Councilmember Adrian Nazarian says the projects will boost L.A.'s local water supply during emergencies and offer flood protection during storms.
6: It keeps trash out of the Tahunga Wash, the L.A. River, and the Pacific Ocean, and capturing water locally reduces our reliance on costly imported water from hundreds of miles away, lowering the rates of water and putting money back into our pockets.
3: Officials say these projects are part of the city's goal to double the amount of stormwater it can capture to nearly 50 billion gallons by 2035. This is KCRW News.
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8: 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I'm Michelle Martin in Washington, D.C.
9: And I'm Martinez in Culver City, California. The U.S. Senate campaign in Texas is on track to shatter spending records for the state. The race pits Republican State Attorney General Ken Paxton against Democratic State Representative James Tallarico. Houston Public Media's Andrew Schneider reports that the expense of the race is reflective of what's at stake.
10: With less than a month to go until Election Day, Paxton finds himself defending his record in a state that's been reliably red for decades. Here's Paxton speaking to the U.S. Hispanic Business Council in Fort Worth early last week.
11: I will own up to my record, every bit of it. Not that I was 100% perfect, but I feel very good about what I've sought to do both in the legislature and as Attorney General.
10: In the final stretch, Paxton is campaigning at a time when ads for the U.S. Senate race are inescapable for anyone near a TV or radio in Texas.
12: Too many Texans feel like they're drowning.
13: Low T Tallarico.
14: This is Ken Paxton stealing someone's $1,000 pen.
15: Radical liberal James Tallarico.
10: Jason Tinnell, a professor at the University of Houston's Valenti School of Communication, says the scope of ads for this race is unprecedented.
16: I have never seen it to the point to where I thought it was a presidential campaign because of how many ads you're seeing for both candidates.
10: Both Republicans and Democrats are determined to do whatever they can to boost turnout. Most polls since the summer either show Paxton and Tallarico statistically tied, or some even give Tallarico a slim lead.
17: Tallarico is better positioned to win this race than Beto O'Rourke was in 2018.
10: Kirby Goidel, a professor at the Bush School of Government and Public Service at Texas A&M University, says this is the Democrats' best chance to win statewide in three decades.
17: And a Democratic pickup in Texas would go a long way to helping them gain control of the Senate. On the flip side of that, a Republican successful defense in Texas would potentially help them maintain control.
10: Which may be why the tone of that advertising has gone relentlessly negative. Tallarico earlier refrained from direct attacks on Paxton, but now he's running ads like this.
18: Ken Paxton is the most corrupt politician in Texas. Since taking office, Ken Paxton's net worth has increased 7,000%.
10: Paxton has responded to the attack by accusing Tallarico of corruption, which Tallarico also denies. Meanwhile, groups supporting Paxton are flooding the airwaves, with many ads linking Tallarico to support of transgender rights, a wedge issue among many voters here.
15: Tallarico supported using taxpayer dollars for sex change surgeries on young children, and even said denying your child's gender identity is abusive.
10: In a 2019 Texas House committee hearing, Tallarico said that denying a child's gender identity could be considered abusive, but he did not vote to use taxpayer money for gender reassignment surgery for minors, and he has since openly endorsed a nationwide ban on such surgeries. According to the ad tracking firm Ad Impact, Tallarico is being outspent by more than 2-1. Total spending by Paxton and groups supporting him total roughly $175 million, compared to $71 million by Tallarico and groups supporting the Democrat. It's unclear how much of an impact any of these ads will have on voters. What is certain is that the most expensive U.S. Senate campaign in Texas history is only going to get more expensive before it's through. For NPR News, I'm Andrew Schneider in Houston.
8: Now to Virginia, which has been one of the toughest places for someone convicted of a felony to reclaim their voting rights. There, the governor decides who gets those rights back after they get out of prison. Virginians are voting on a measure that would take the issue out of the governor's hands. Jad Khalil from VPM News reports.
19: Amber Bowman needs a little help voting. It's her first time casting a ballot since she went to prison.
20: I feel like I'm a teenager just turning 18, getting my voting rights for the first time.
19: Bowman is 38 and last voted about two decades ago. She was one of about 250,000 Virginia residents who couldn't vote because of a conviction until her voting rights were restored by Governor Abigail Spanberger. Now, Bowman and others in Virginia are voting on changing the state constitution to automatically restore voting rights of those convicted of felonies.
20: Well, I think if you've served your sentence, why shouldn't you get your rights restored? Like, why is it a life sentence in Virginia if you get a felony conviction?
19: Virginia's practice traces back to the Jim Crow era. In 1902, delegates rewrote the Constitution Virginia used to rejoin the Union. They sought to remove Reconstruction-era protections for Black Virginians. Nicole Porter is Senior Director of Advocacy with the Sentencing Project, which supports making rights restoration automatic.
21: The constitutional record from the early 1900s was clear in terms of the intent to disenfranchise a Black electorate, using felony disenfranchisement to dilute Black political power.
19: The debate over voting as a consequence of breaking the law often focuses on criminal justice arguments instead of the history. But Porter says keeping people from voting is bad public safety policy.
21: And we know that people who have prior felony convictions, who do vote, who do participate in their community, who do have stable housing, who do have stable employment, are less likely to reoffend and less likely to return to prison.
19: The amendment wouldn't just change who can cast a ballot. Unless voting rights are restored, people who were convicted of a felony can't serve on a jury, run for office, or work the election polls. Porter says those are key parts of being in a community. But critics of the proposed amendment say that it's best to assess whether a person has been rehabilitated on a case-by-case basis. Sandra Elkade is a law professor at Regent University.
1: When an individual has broken the law and then gets to vote on the law after they've broken the law in a serious manner, you know, there's this idea of should that person be able to automatically vote on something that they didn't really have much regard for initially.
19: The debate over the amendment was also thrown a curveball. A federal judge said that Virginia was breaking a 19th century law that limited which crimes would disenfranchise a voter, and that about 235,000 people should have been able to vote all along. The state now says only people convicted of murder and manslaughter would need to apply for their voting rights. Yet proponents of the amendment say voting rights need a more durable safeguard than a court ruling. Proponents like Democratic State Senator Mamie Locke.
2: It's evolving the Virginia Constitution to declare that Virginia's democracy is alive and well and that it belongs to everybody, even those who have been imprisoned and have served their time and are being reintegrated into society.
19: Back at her polling location, Amber Bowman is about to finally vote again.
22: So I've worked really hard since I came home from incarceration, and just being able to get my voting rights back, it feels like, okay, people are letting me move past this conviction.
19: She says steps like these help people like her to come home from incarceration and not go back. She said voting was easy once she got in the door. For NPR News, I'm Jad Khalil in Richmond, Virginia.

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8: Every age range. I love it. Every age range. Yes. Dancing, having fun.
9: Thank you that it's free.
10: Yeah, it's so beautiful. 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It's amazing.
6: You see uniqueness. You see people being who they are. 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
1: 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We are the village that's got your back, and the village that, hey, we know how to boogie. We know how to get down. Just heard about summer nights, 18 different summer night celebrations, parties all across Southern California. San Pedro, the La Brea Tar Pits, Union Station in downtown LA, North Hollywood Arts District for the first time. Tens of thousands of Angelenos coming out together for the singular cause, or two singular causes. It's community, and it's music, and dancing, and getting down to boogie. Good morning. I'm Danielle Chiriguayo, joined in the studio by KCRW's Jill Smeo, and we both here are asking you to support us during our fall fundraiser.
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1: It was 100 degrees yesterday in my apartment.
14: Like, we had a very summery family day yesterday at the Skirball Center, another free event we did. We had little KCRW fans of all ages, from I saw maybe a 6 month old, all the way. And we also are able to, at those events, one of the things I love is how we're able to partner with other community organizations doing really important work here in Los Angeles. So we had 826 LA was doing songwriting with the kids. We had the Silver Lake Conservatory. The students there were part of our music on deck on the stage for the attendees. Saw a lot of people making little wands and waving them around everywhere.
1: Like magic
14: it's
1: wands.
14: Very festive. But you'd think at 100 degrees people would stay home. No. Everyone turned up. Doesn't matter about the air conditioning. People came in person. And that's the reality, is as KCRW community members, you show up. You don't just listen. You come together. You know, on air, what we do can feel very ephemeral. But yesterday was a real physical connection in person, and at a time when so much is pulling us apart, I love that KCRW is able to bring us back together. So your donation is what allows this to happen. There's no secret algorithm here. This is it. You give, and we're able to provide this for your community. I promise that giving right now is so much easier than standing outside in the 100-degree heat. KCRW.com/give, $100 a month, $32 a month, whatever it is, your impact is enormous, and you're going to help us unlock a historic $250,000 challenge. Thanks to the Perancio Foundation. When we meet this goal, we're going to stop fundraising. 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
9: 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I'm Michelle Martin.
15: I'm Amy Martinez.
16: And I'm Leila Fadil. Mahmoud Khalil thought that he had found a safe place to call home when he became a permanent resident of the United States. He graduated from Columbia University. He got a job. His wife was pregnant. Then in March of 2025, he was detained by plainclothes masked immigration agents and clandestinely whisked from New York City to rural Louisiana.
17: A lot of people look at my case as a pure immigration case or a pure First Amendment case. In reality, it is a combination of Palestine, First Amendment, and immigration. They weaponized immigration law to stifle my speech because I spoke about Palestine.
16: He became a national story, the government trying to paint him as a danger while providing no proof. Khalil, his lawyers, and human rights groups all argue this is about silencing. He's telling his own story in his book, No Land to Stand On, Notes from Detention. I sat down with him to talk about it in our New York bureau. Mahmoud Khalil, welcome back to Morning Edition.
17: Thank you so much for having me.
16: So I want to start with, you write about your story within the story, you say, of generations of displacement and detention. You see your detention as part of that continuing story.
17: Absolutely. My grandfather was exiled from Palestine, from Tiberias to Syria. And about 15 years ago, my parents also fled Syria to Europe. I fled to Lebanon and later to the United States. Although I'm considered now in one of the safest places on earth,
16: still
17: like here in the United States, but still like violence found a way to displace me, state violence here. And it's a story about, like, you know, how borders change also.
16: Mm. You call your detention, in this case against you, state violence. You see it that way?
17: Absolutely. I never imagined that this anti-Palestinian bigotry would be institutionalized, that the federal government would actually go and depend or collaborate with these private actors to go after non-citizen protesters. So I really felt very betrayed.
16: You spend a lot of time writing about your own case, yes, but also about the detainees around you. Why did you focus on these other men that were going through completely different stories than yours?
17: Because what's happening behind ICE detention doors is a stain on the U.S. Constitution, a stain on the U.S. consciousness. It was so normal to see men cry in detention because they were just like, what did we do to warrant the administration call us criminals? At first, when I got into detention, I felt that my story is the saddest story. You know, I never committed a crime. I had a green card. My wife is American. I'm expecting a baby in a month. But a day in, I discovered that I'm actually privileged. I have lawyers. My wife is safe. But for the many of the people around me were faceless, like they did not have anyone paying attention to their stories. And they felt as if I was sent there for a reason, to bring attention to what they are going through.
16: Is that in part why you wrote the book?
17: Absolutely. I feel that we must act now because this is still happening right now.
16: You write about feeling flattened in this case, that you became a headline and that hurt you. Walk me through the gap between what you think the world knows about you and who you are, like being flattened in that way.
17: No, during detention, I could see the headlines about me. I can see protests holding my pictures. While in reality, you know, I was just trying to get out to be with my wife or to call Noor and be, you know, just like to get, like what would happen with the baby? Will I be out for the baby? But also, I was looking for a mayonnaise, like to put on my sandwich in detention. I was looking for a better bunk bed.
16: And right, because you write about being close to the bathroom exactly. When you first get there and being excited when you get near the wall.
17: Absolutely. There was these two realities. The juxtaposition between these things was stark to me. Palestinians, at the end of the day, you know, we have the same aspirations as anyone else. We have the same also, you know, deficiencies. And that's one thing that flattens that you're either perfect or not.
16: Another part of your book that was interesting was the way detainees, you all comforted each other and helped each other. You write about the way they tried to celebrate for you after your son, Dean, was born. Tell me that story.
17: I tried not to tell anybody that my wife, Noor, was delivering, but my bunkmate and others like noticed that I would be, you know, going back and forth to the phone booth. And, you know, next day, out of the blue, I see like a Russian detainee bringing me cake or prison made cake, which is, you know, mashed up from like whatever left over from these cookies that we get with some of the dried oranges as well. And that was like worth of at least 2 weeks of leftovers, you know. It was like one of, yeah, the beautiful moments in detention where we really cared about each other, because there you feel that you're forgotten.
16: The title of your book, No Land to Stand On, you chose those words. Why?
17: You know, I was born and raised in a Palestinian refugee camp in Syria. When I came here, it was the first time I had something permanent residency. And I felt, you know, like I got it. And then, you know, all this happened to me. It made me realize that I actually don't have a land to stand on. But also it comes from, you know, a conversation I had with my mother. She told me, like, for what? I did everything in Syria to build you, like, a big house. Like, we had, she literally, like, paid 30 years of work into that. And then she had to flee that, like, in a day. And she literally felt like that defeated that. She told me, like, do I want to build a life here to only then have to leave everything and go to another place? Sort of she lost like that purpose, and that really got into me around the impermanence of just like our lives.
16: Mahmoud Khalil is the author of No Land to Stand On, Notes from Detention. Thank you for speaking
17: with us.
16: Thank
17: you so much, Leila, for having me.
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19: This is Jennifer Farrow, the president of KCRW. 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
14: 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And like Jennifer said in her piece we just aired, the institutions that shape our world are not a sure thing. 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But they're only there because we as individuals choose to keep them going. You know, KCRW is every bit a cultural institution in Los Angeles, right alongside LACMA, the Getty, Griffith Observatory. 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It's not passive hope, but we're talking about hope in action. Mm-hmm. And you are creating that hope when you give right now at kcrw.com/give. We talked about it earlier. 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Thank you to everyone who's already given. 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A couple of minutes, a couple of dollars, and your impact is huge.
1: 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Peter, thank you so much. Peter from Glassell Park, a returning member. Welcome back to KCRW. Big thank you to Brooke Schneider from Portland, Oregon. You upgraded your membership. Thank you so much, Brooke. Stephen Morgan from Claremont. 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Fi Campbell from Highland Park, a new member, Jill.
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1: 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I'm hearing 250K, bet we can reach that so we can reach our ultimate goal of $500,000.
14: Thank you to Ryan Jones, who left a message from Atwater Village. He said, hey, KCRW, we love Ann Litt, Henry Rollins, Chris Derides, and Peanut Butter Wolf shows. Thanks for such good radio. Ryan, thank you for making good radio possible. Enormous thank you to Sophie Robertson in Santa Monica, Matt Nestier in downtown LA. Thank you all, everyone who's given. 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
20: Live from NPR News, I'm Lakshmi Singh. Dennis Hastert, the former House Speaker who was tied to a child sex abuse scandal, has died. NPR's Claudia Grisales reports the Illinois Republican was 84 years old.
21: The coroner's office in Kendall County, Illinois, said they were notified of Hastert's death Saturday evening. The coroner said the Plano, Illinois resident was pronounced deceased at his residence while in hospice care. He died of natural causes. The former lawmaker was the longest-serving Republican Speaker of the House before leaving Congress in 2007. In 2016, his political legacy was tarnished after he admitted in court to having sexually abused teenage boys during his years as a high school teacher and wrestling coach. He was sentenced to 15 months in federal prison after making hush money payments to cover it up. Claudia Rizales, NPR News.
20: A former Libyan operative charged in connection with the Pan Am flight bombing over Lockerbie nearly 40 years ago is now scheduled to stand trial starting January 19th. This morning, a U.S. district judge set a new date. It was postponed in August, days before the trial was scheduled to begin then. Abu Aguila Mohammed Masoud Kher al-Marimi is accused of engineering the bomb that took down Pan Am Flight 103 over Lockerbie, Scotland, on December 21, 1988. 259 people on the flight and 11 people on the ground were killed. The victims included 35 Syracuse University students who were studying abroad. The British Navy says five oil tankers were struck in major waterways in the Middle East over the weekend. NPR's Hadil Al-Shalchi has details.
2: The United Kingdom Maritime Trade Operations Center, which is run by the British Navy, said a crew was safe and an investigation was underway after a commercial tanker reported explosions near the Bab el-Mandeb Strait. Bab el-Mandeb is an alternate waterway on the Red Sea used to transport oil. Saudi ships have been targeted there by the Iranian-backed Yemeni Houthi rebels. In separate incidents, four tankers were struck transiting the Strait of Hormuz on Saturday and Sunday, according to the British organization. One vessel suffered damage to its engine room. It was unclear who launched those attacks. Oil has been flowing more steadily in recent weeks as the U.S. military, which maintains a blockade of Iranian ports, guides vessels across the strait. It has yet to recover its pre-war mark. Hadil Al-Shalchi, NPR News, Istanbul.
20: Several top congressional Democrats are urging the Federal Aviation Administration not to roll back a requirement that U.S. airlines must keep epinephrine on their flights in the event of a medical emergency. More than a dozen lawmakers, including Senators Chuck Schumer and Tammy Duckworth, sent a letter to strongly lobby for easy access to a self-administered drug to treat severe allergic reactions or other medical emergencies. From Washington, this is NPR News.
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Good morning. This is 89.9 KCRW. Morning Becomes Eclectic is happening right here, right now, live from KCRW HQ. Just for you, I'm Novena Carmel. Happy to be hanging out with you to start a brand new day. We heard Ticker Tape with Crocodile Song to get us going. They're from Australia. Of course, so much beautiful music comes out of Australia. And it is indeed a beautiful day to be tuned into KCRW as we're getting closer to something pretty extraordinary. The Parenchio Foundation has put $250,000 on the line for KCRW. And it's a really important moment right now. Our community is coming together. We want you to be a part of it. We're trying to raise $250,000. And when we do, we get another $250,000, bringing the total to $500,000. And that is money that we need right now to continue doing what we do. All the things you love about KCRW. Maybe you're still recovering from your big summer excursions with KCRW summer nights. Maybe you're looking to KCRW Family Day. We still have stuff coming up for you. So many of these events are free. Morning Becomes Eclectic is free too. Well, for you it is, but you know, we are an operating business here that is member supported. So looking for your help this morning as you remember how great it is to start a new day and a new week with music. How about $32 a month? 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I've already spent more than that just to get the day going by getting some coffee. 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How about a dollar a day? 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Thanks so much for your support right now. It really means a lot. We continue here with the music that you love. This is Confidence Man, Holiday, the Tame Impala remix. Morning Becomes Eclectic on KCRW.

Nightmares on Wax here versus Adrian Sherwood. And over the weekend, I was diving into the new Michelle and Deggio cello record. It's so good. She really shows how when you cover a song, you can make it your own. Right after this, we're going to hear a new version of Don't Stop the Music from Michelle, along with Robert Glasper and Nick Hakim. Also, brand new Jordan Rockhai coming up, Lime Garden, Michael Kiwanuka. This morning becomes eclectic, live from KCRW HQ.

0: Good morning. Good morning. It's Novena Carmel here with you for Morning Becomes Eclectic. Hope you're having a great day so far. I always appreciate starting the day with music and try to give you something different every single morning. And maybe you're just tuning in to KCRW after spending some time away, like from vacation or, you know, doing something else that had your attention. Well, want to let you know and everybody listening right now that we are in the midst of our fall fundraiser. Really, really important time right now. You know, you maybe have heard us do these before, fundraisers. It's because it's integral to what we do here at KCRW. It is a station that is member supported, is a nonprofit. That means we need your support, simply. Are you listening right now? You are, right? Well, if you're listening, you're one of the people that we're counting on. And the Perrin Keough Foundation has put up $250,000 for KCRW. And the whole idea is that we have to raise $250,000 to get another $250,000 from them. And then that gives us $500,000, which is crazy. And we get to do so much stuff with. So help us out right now if you can at kcrw.com/give. I'm here with Adria Clokey. Good morning, Adria. Oh, I'm on the wrong. Sorry. Here we go.
1: Good morning. Novena.
0: Good morning. You switched mics on me.
1: Oh, my bad.
0: No, it's okay. We're good now.
1: We're good. We're on our way to $500,000.
0: We're good. On our way. We're here at live radio from KCRW HQ, and we're on our way. We've been doing this for a few days, and we're getting a little closer every day, right, Adria?
1: We are not only getting a little closer, we're getting there. We are okay. Really, we made some great momentum over the weekend, some great progress, thanks
0: Amazing.
1: To our weekend audience. And if you're still with us from the weekend, thanks for what you did. And if you are like, what are we even talking about? What are we doing here? We are close. So this is a great time to jump on board with this pledge drive because we're in it. And here's the thing with this. The Perrin Keough Foundation said, we're going to give you this massive challenge. If 250,000 sounds like a big number for a challenge, it's because it is, right? This is a big one. But it did come.

0: with this condition, which is that when we hit it, we're done. We're going to wrap it up.
1: Yeah.
0: So we want to do that as soon as possible.
1: Mm-hmm. We sure do. And we are on the way, but we still have a little ways to go, right? And
0: yes.
1: And then the idea, like Adria said, is as soon as we hit it, we're done. So we want to get there ASAP so we can just get ready to back to the regular programming. I even have some guests that I want to bring on air this week, but if we don't get to the amount before they're scheduled to come in, we have to reschedule them, and it's a whole thing.
0: No.
1: Yeah. So this is like, there's a lot on the line, and these guests are huge that I have coming up. I'm talking about like OGs that maybe you've been listening to since you were in middle school or high school if you're a millennial like me.
0: Oh my gosh.
1: And then another one of the guests is one of the biggest artists right now. They're like on the top 30 charts here at KCRW week after week. So yeah, lots on the line. And then of course just the future of KCRW in general. Maybe you listen to the music here a lot. A lot of folks say that they are just constantly Shazamming, and that right there is reason enough. If you are like, I'm going to get out my phone and take the time to hit click Shazam on this, that's something special. You don't do that all the time. So KCRW.com/give is a special thing you can do for us right now, and it's much needed.
2: 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They make like half my playlist.
1: Oh yeah, totally. That guy gets it. I mean, it's that simple.
0: It really is. I love to present this as a little bit of a challenge. You know, just like he says, it's kind of an exchange. If this, then that. Mm-hmm. And I do want to mention that we do provide the playlist for you, and you can just go to our website, kcrw.com/playlist, and you'll see all the info right there for you. But if you prefer to Shazam, go ahead. But while you're at the website, meander on over to the donation page and just think about it. We are curating this music for you. We are slate of DJs, Novena at the helm of Morning Becomes Eclectic. This is a real service. I mean, we have so much at our fingertips these days, so much that it is like too much, right?
1: Yeah.
0: Like I can't approach that. I can't dig through this. I don't even know where to start. Mm-hmm. And that's why I love my KCRW DJs. I mean, this is a labor of love, right? This is a passion fueled job.
1: No, it really is. I mean, and it's like there's sacrifice too, you know, like I can't stay out late at night and go to like shows that I would like to, because
0: right.
1: I'm here with you in the morning doing this show and listening to music together. But it's because it matters to me. And like every time someone says, you helped me get my day started, maybe I started out feeling kind of blue and you made me purple, whatever. Like that right there is just meaning enough. And it really gives me purpose just as a person. It's really nice to have a job where you feel like you're contributing to the world and that you have a purpose. I feel that when I'm here. So I appreciate you just being a part of that and listening and letting us know that it has meaning to you. And then if you can take it one step further and donate, we really appreciate that as well, so we can keep it going at kcrw.com/give.
3: 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So thanks.
1: It'll make you feel good. 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Let us know where you are listening from. 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
1: You're good.
0: Let us know which song from your Shazam playlist you are giving in honor of.
1: Okay.
0: How about that?
1: Mm-hmm.
0: Because we all know that there's one that maybe is like on your repeat, right? 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I want to see those in the comment field, kcrw.com/give.
1: Can I tell you one that I received an email over the weekend, and it was somebody, I still have to respond to them. Sometimes I'm not good at responding, but know that I see your email. So
0: you're busy.
1: It was just it said appreciation in the subject. Mm-hmm. And she had heard Kelsey Lu being interviewed here on Morning Becomes Eclectic. She came through and she said she discovered it through the interview, and she was just going on and on about how it was this miraculous, transportive experience seeing Kelsey Lu in some other city. I can't remember what city it was in. And she was just like, just thank you for putting me onto that and expanding my universe to something new. So
0: there you go. There it is in a nutshell.
1: That's it in a nutshell. In a nutshell. In a the morning show. And we got more music on the way. Thanks again for your support at kcrw.com/give. Lime Garden is coming up next. I'm really loving this new single from them, and I feel like they've kind of up their game a little bit. And then we're going to hear Michael Kiwanuka in the set after that. 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
1: That is a young Leon Bridges. 10 years ago, he made that when he was here with us in the studio. And it's fun to think back, you know, like that was much earlier on in his career, and he was here with us. And we've been supporting independent artists for a long time. That's what we do. And now he has this new album out, which we just heard, and it's produced by Jungle. And he's kind of in this bag that I think he's wanted to be in probably since he recorded that voice note for us. I know that he wanted to make music that you could kind of move to and dance to. His other stuff was a little bit more like low tempo, simmery. Remember he did that project with Krungbin? Well, now he's got this really fun album out with Jungle. Light the Way is the track that we heard. So Leon Bridges, continue to light the way for us. Give us good music. Thank you so much. And with your support of KCRW, you get behind independent artists when they're early on in their careers. A lot of places are like, oh, you're not developed yet. You're not established. Oh, come back when you're established. No. Here we love to put you onto stuff. Baby artists, maybe it's their first single ever. Maybe it is, you know, just somebody you've never heard of that we really believe in. Maybe they're in some sort of genre that's not usually on the U.S. airwaves. So many cool ways that we get to connect with artists early. And then you get to kind of create this relationship with them. And then maybe you see them live at KCRW, or we send you to an event at the Hollywood Bowl. There's so much that we do here. And we've been doing it for a long time, and we just simply want to keep doing it. We are member supported, so make sure you're a member right now. Are you a member? Have you ever been a member? Do you know what it feels like? If you don't know what it feels like, you gotta at least try and see what it feels like. Are you the type of person who tries things? I know I am. Somebody's like, this thing is happening, and I'm like, oh, I've never done that before. I wanna at least try it. So if you've never been a member, it's a great time. 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
2: 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How about that one thing you said, you know, to that one guy that one time? 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
1: Donate a lot. I love that. Mark Maron there. I'm Novena Carmel here with you, along with Adria Clokey. Good morning, Adria.
3: Good morning. Gosh, you know, I too am looking for any possible source of endorphins and dopamine and to be proud of myself, you know, in my daily life.
1: Right.
3: And this one really works. Mm-hmm. You know, it's just like you were saying, KCRW really supports new and breaking and emerging and different and independent artists. And when you give, especially if you're giving specifically or largely to support the music programming, that's what you are doing.
1: Yeah.
3: You are supporting new and emerging artists. Mm-hmm. And that's a good feeling.
1: And new and emerging artists need a lot of support right now too.
3: Absolutely, right? Because they're fighting an algorithm that is set up to really prioritize, you know, maybe artists or you know, just entities that have a high follower count already, or that have a lot
1: or know how to make reels on Instagram. Like, if you make good music, oh, that doesn't matter. You need to make a good reel in order to get people to listen.
3: Yeah, it's like, just only talk to me if you have a million and over. It's like, no, let's focus on the melody. Let's focus on the instrumentation. Let's focus on
1: the discovery.
3: You know, it's so crazy to me, because what is more human than music? I mean, it's emotional, it's spiritual, it's ineffable. I don't want to rely on robots for that. I want people. And KCRW is made by people. And the music that we are putting forth to you is curated by people. And we just want to keep this whole thing as human as possible. And that's what you're supporting when you give. So if any of this is ringing a bell for you, if any of this is kind of, you know, swelling up your heart a couple sizes, and if you identify with this mission, then come on board. You know, you probably have a few other subscriptions on your monthly credit card bill that you look at and you're like, ugh, that? This one, when you see it on your monthly bill, you're going to be like, That's my girl.
1: Yeah, I love that.
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1: 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The Parenchio Foundation, they have challenged us. 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Leon Bridges reminds me of another fabulous soulful artist, Michael Kiwanuka, who has new music out right now. And really excited to have him back. 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And we're going to play you the latest next here on Morning Becomes Eclectic. 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
6: Trench warfare was a defining feature of World War I. Now, in the 21st century, it's evolved for the Russia-Ukraine war. Soldiers in that war refer to the kill zone.
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9: As far as music itself goes, you know, the simplest thing to forget is that what music is about, and any kind of art form is about, is creating the kind of things that you think are beautiful. In other words, when you sit as a piano player and you're creating, you have to learn to be certain about what you like, not what you think sounds good to someone else. Say, first thing is you have to learn your own heart and your own mind about sound. So whatever you think is beautiful, that's what's beautiful, see, and you have to

0: don't know what I'm doing.
1: Yeah.
0: So you're like, I hope I'm spending this here, but I don't know if this is the right thing to do.
1: Yeah.
0: And it's flipping scary.
1: Yeah, it is.
2: 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Wasn't that one beautiful? Michael Kiwanuka there. He found his initial inspiration in hearing an interview with the late American jazz pianist Chick Corea, who we're listening to right now. And the quote was, "You have to learn to be certain about what you like, not what you think sounds good to someone else. Whatever you think is beautiful, that's what's beautiful, and you have to pursue that." Isn't that a gorgeous quote? Oh, pursue what's beautiful and getting behind your community, your KCRW, that is simply a beautiful thing, and it's something that you'll feel good about. Don't do it because I'm telling you to. Do it because you know it's the right thing to do. 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I have a feeling you listen regularly, whether it's to Morning Becomes Eclectic with me, Novena Carmel, or throughout the weekend, or whenever you do. 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I love new music. Hologram Teen is on the way. 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
3: Live from NPR News, I'm Lakshmi Singh. A new U.S. Supreme Court term is underway. Among the biggest cases on the docket, legal tests of religious rights and bans on semi-automatic weapons. This hour, justices are hearing arguments over whether a federal district court has the power to hear a constitutional challenge on a law that restricts disability benefits for certain veterans who are incarcerated. That was preceded by a climate case pitting big oil against local governments. NPR's Nina Totenberg reports.
4: The opening case before the justices tests whether state and local governments can sue energy companies for allegedly deceiving the public about the damaging effects of fossil fuels. Also on the docket is another Colorado case that centers on a state law that provides funding for a universal preschool program that's open to all students, regardless of race, religion, sexual orientation, or gender identity. A Catholic parish is challenging the program's anti-discrimination provision, contending that it violates its free exercise of religion. Nina Totenberg, NPR News, Washington.
3: Russia is using its jet-powered drones to attack a new target in Ukraine, bridges in the Ukrainian capital, Kyiv. NPR's Joanna Kakissis reports that drones have hit at least 2 of 6 major bridges over the Dnipro River over the last few days.
5: The Dnipro River runs north to south in Ukraine and splits the country in two. In Kyiv, at least 6 major bridges across it are essential for transportation. Cars, buses, trucks, trains, and the metro use these bridges. Russian drones have repeatedly struck 2 of them, including one that trolleybus driver Viktor Krom crosses several times a day. People have gotten so used to Russian attacks, he says, but life goes on. You can't just hide from it. In the last few weeks, Russia's jet-powered drones have been striking Kyiv roughly every 4 hours, day or night. They also struck when German Chancellor Friedrich Merz visited the Ukrainian capital on Sunday. Joanna Kakissis, NPR News, Kyiv.
3: One American and 2 German scientists have been awarded the 2026 Nobel Prize in Physiology or Medicine. NPR's Rob Stein has details.
6: The Nobel Assembly at the Karolinska Institute in Sweden awarded the prize to 2 German scientists, Peter Hegemann and Gerd Nagel, and 1 American, Karl Deiseroth, at Stanford University. The 3 scientists played key roles in discoveries that led to light-controlled switches that turn nerve cells on and off. The technique opened a new way to understand the function of neurons, known as optogenetics. The Nobel Committee says the discoveries laid the foundation for a new era of neuroscience, including helping understand how the brain forms memories, feelings, and behaviors. Rob Stein, NPR News.
3: From Washington, this is NPR.
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8: This is Jennifer Farrow, the president of KCRW. 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
2: 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So well said, Jen Farrow. NPR is a vital source here right now with vetted journalism. 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Is this real? It's real. 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I'm a real human, live from KCRW HQ. I'm here with Adria Cloakie, who's giggling over there, live from KCRW HQ. And you're a real human over there as well. 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Hello to YouTube. It's great to be here with you. We're going to continue with the sounds of Hologram Teen. Hologram Teen is a solo project of former Stereolab keyboardist Morgane Lotte. She's actually going to be live at Zebulon on November 17th. Is this your first time hearing about her? That's what we do here. 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

0: Get that closed. It's like a death ray. I expect you to die, Mr. Ben.
1: I eat nuts from a napkin.
0: Correct.

0: Morning Becomes Eclectic here on 89.9 KCRW. Slide me a song with birds in it and I'm sold. We got one here from Oma. It's called The Wildflowers Are Upon Us. Right before it, Logic 1000, who has some great singles coming out on the way to a new album. That one was with Yune Pinku, The Girl, Logic 1000, featuring Yune Pinku. Lovely one right before from Helena Deland, How Do You Like Me Now? Also, Fat Dog just released a new album, and it is fat indeed. It's called Cancel Me, I'm Tired. Which I just think is a hilarious title. Just like, cancel me already. I mean, you think that title alone, I find to be very interesting because there is sort of like this fear of saying the wrong thing and then being canceled.
1: Yeah.
0: And he's just like tired of it. He's just like, cancel me. I'm going to say all the wrong things. But the album is really good. Don't cancel the album. And if you at some point found that your membership to KCRW was canceled or it lapsed or something like that, uncancel it right now. Rejoin us because we are in, hopefully, the final days of our fall fundraiser. And I say hopefully because it's sort of like we're seeing what happens right now. The idea is that we need to reach $250,000 to match a challenge grant. And then as soon as we hit 250K, then we're done. That's why I say hopefully. So we're on the way. Like Adria was telling us earlier, it kind of picked up a little bit over the weekend, and we're hoping to continue that momentum this Monday as we start a new week together. I'm here with you, Novena Carmel from Morning Becomes Eclectic, and Adria is here as well. Good morning, Adria.
1: Good morning. I did actually just during that last set get a critical update.
0: Oh, okay.
1: This is where we're at, y'all. $100,000 left to go.
0: Okay.
1: $100,000.
0: So we're more than halfway there.
1: More than halfway there.
0: Good, good, good.
1: But here's the thing. More than halfway there in the numbers, but I think that energy is there. And what this means is, if you've been hearing this for a while, maybe you've been listening since last week, or maybe you're just joining us now, but we got the fire under us now. We're ready. And we want to wrap this thing up because we want to hear the music wall to wall, right?
0: Yes.
1: And so you can take us there, kcrw.com/give. You're going to feel great about it. And we're going to get more bird songs. The less fundraising, the more bird songs that Novena can play for us. I love them too.
0: Right? I know. Just immediately, you're like, are those real?

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1: Snow White vibes.
2: Let's be honest, algorithms kind of suck. I actually love the discovery of it.
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8: They make like half my playlist.
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9: KCRW has discovered so much good talent.
4: Yeah.
2: I love Wildflower, I love Novena, of course.
9: Metropolis. 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
11: If it's made a difference to you in your life, give back, because it gives to you.
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0: That's the community right there. People just out in the streets. Adria's talking to them. And it's, I mean, it's not hard, Adria. People immediately, they're like, can you say something nice about KCRW? And it sounds easy for everybody, right?
1: Absolutely. I mean, people really want to, they see me with that microphone and they're like, ooh, are you the girl who's here to help me share my love? And I'm like, please, let it rip. No, it's true, because we kind of are running out of, they say, third places, right? Mm-hmm. We are low on opportunities to gather and mingle and mix and be with people who share our perspective, share our values, but also people who are vastly different from us, but who we want to hang with.
0: Yeah.
1: And that's what KCRW provides, you know, both kind of ineffably, like our YouTube audience right now, but also very much in real life at our events. And so, you know, if that's important to you, it only happens because you give every single month. 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
0: And with that YouTube audience, we are hoping to add some special guests this week. We can only do so once the drive is over. I have somebody slated for Wednesday and somebody else slated for Friday. So,
1: man,
0: hoping this could like wrap up today or tomorrow.
1: That's
0: like
1: really motivating.
0: It's like, should I say who we have slated for Wednesday? I'm going to play a song from him next. He released his debut single 30 years ago. I just looked it up, the exact date. It was January 7th, 1996. And it was, woo-ha, I got you all in check.
1: Okay.
0: When I step up in the place. We're not going to hear that song next because he has a new project out. Yeah.
1: You're kidding.
0: Yeah, that guy.
1: Mm-hmm. Okay, I need that man in this building.
0: I need that man in the building too. He's scheduled to come this week, but we can only have him through if we reach our goal, because our thing is like we try to just keep it on the programming, and we it's like a lot to have special guests in when we're doing a fundraiser.
1: Oh yeah,
0: so that's why we have to wait. So help us out, help us get there, and then there's another guest on Friday that I hope we can have. So KCRW.com/give.
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0: Yeah, thank you so much. 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Then we get a little printout. It shows the name. If you want to leave a comment, that's totally cool too. I love reading the comments. You can say any show that you love. If it's not me, that's cool. I don't care. As long as you're donating and you're listening right now, I'm totally cool with it. 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
4: 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The acclaimed jazz guitarist and his ensemble present a night of improv, melody, and soul, bringing together inspirations from early calypso, American blues, and Romanian and Hungarian folk tunes. 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
0: So there's a brand new album out now that is a collaboration between J Dilla and Busta Rhymes. J Dilla handed over hundreds of beats to Busta Rhymes before he passed away. And Busta just released this album. It's a lot of fun. It's a really fun listen front to back. One of the things that stood out to me about this track is at the end, Busta just shows how creative he is. He does a thing where he's like, I'm not on the mic anymore. And you can hear him not being on the mic. You'll see what I mean. He does it way cooler than how I just described. Stick around, check this one out, and then we're going to take up the tempo from there. It's Morning Becomes Eclectic on KCRW. 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

0: A band there that I discovered recently on KCRW. And when I say on KCRW, I mean because someone at KCRW shared it with me. And it was today's top tune, Blossom Hill, Dancing with the Unknown. The person would be Chris DeRitas. Blossom Hill is the Berlin-based British producer. Got a new mini LP out now. It was written during a 7-day retreat in the Polish mountains. Well, I'm jealous now. Morning Becomes Eclectic here. Before Blossom Hill, you heard Effers, and it was so nice having Effers come by. They did a little segment for our new Must Listen series, which is in our CD library here at KCRW that a lot of people are saying it's like the KCRW Criterion Collection. A lot of 07 albums were picked, which I said, chef's kiss to that. Absolutely. Chef's kiss to you tuning in to start your day, your week here. Happy Monday. Hope your day is going well so far. And thanks for joining us on YouTube, youtube.com/KCRW. It is autumn and we are in our fall fundraiser right now. 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Only asking you to give what you can. If everybody just gives what they can, then we get there. And we're on the way to reaching $250,000. There is a challenge grant on the line from the Parenchio Foundation. Once we reach 250K, then we're done. We're done. Just go back to regular programming. We don't have to ask you for anything. But it's nice to take a moment to ask because it's a good reminder that we are member supported. We are a community service. And it's not, I mean, the one side is that we're giving a service to the community, but the community is also you. And so that means that we need the community to get behind KCRW. So again, give what you can at kcrw.com/give. I'm here with Adria Clokey. I'm kind of just like hypnotized by this beat right here.
1: Yeah.
0: Right? Good stuff. Rodriguez Jr. and Adria, good morning. Thanks for being here.
1: Good morning. So happy to be here. I too am hypnotized.
0: Right?
1: I'm hypnotized every day. This is such a great, I love to be in studio because normally I'm here, but I'm not here,
0: Yeah.
1: I'm listening every day. And if you're listening every day, you know, having live radio, having Novena here to hang out with you, you know, Novena, you were saying you were listening on the weekend. It's really nice to know you can always tap into that.
0: Always.
1: You can always tap into a human being who also loves music or is there to give you the information you're looking for. There's always somebody there on the other end of the line. Mm-hmm. That's like, I like to say that KCRW is like an anti-loneliness kind of salve or balm.
0: It really is,
1: you know?
0: Yeah.
1: And we need that these days. And if you ever find that you have tapped into that as a resource, then support it because all of this only happens with your support. And we only have $100,000 left.
0: Mm-hmm. So we can get there.
1: I think we can do that today. KCRW.com/give. And you do get more than feeling good about it out of it because you get to choose a really great thank you gift this time around.
0: Ooh.
2: 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And thank you.
0: Also highly recommend, okay, go on the KCRW Instagram. The second picture that's tagged up there is Mark Mothersbaugh himself wearing the merch.
1: We pinned it
0: and he looks so cute. He's really modeling this stuff. I'm looking at it right now. And
1: he is just, he embodies it really.
0: He embodies it and you can see him and what he designed, which is really special. And then when you wear it, you're like thinking about him designing it for you. And it's nice to see it like live in the real world, on a real person.
1: On a real person. Yeah. On, and we want to also tell you that Mark came to us and said, you know, I'd love to, could I do this for you guys? Mm. I'd love to kind of, you know, lend this to you or participate in this way because Mark Mothersbaugh's a big listener. So he's also in his kitchen in the morning mixing his coffee and listening to KCRW. He's also in his car. I mean, he listens to KCRW, just like he said in that spot, because he values it for all these different reasons, right? Supporting the arts community, getting the information, and just grooving along to this set of music that we hear every morning on Morning Becomes Eclectic. So you're in great company, and his designs are really fantastic. So go check him out on the Instagram page, like Naveena just said.
0: 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And then when you are ready to donate, go to kcrw.com/give, and here's how you do it.
3: 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So thanks.
0: 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Win-win, baby. We love a win-win situation. Thank you so much. And we continue to win here with more new music on the way. I got a prolific New Orleans punk outfit coming up for you. And when I say outfit, I don't mean merchandise. I mean outfit as in a band.
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6: Trench warfare was a defining feature of World War I. Now, in the 21st century, it's evolved for the Russia-Ukraine war. Soldiers in that war refer to the kill zone.
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0: Rocking you a little bit before we hit those news headlines on KCRW, Santa Monica, Los Angeles, KDRW, Santa Barbara, KCRI, Indio, Palm Springs, KCRU, Oxnard, Ventura, and KCRY, Mojave, NPR for Southern California. That was Trampoline doing Tricky's song, Because I Don't Know, for this really cool project that Tricky put together, having other folks do songs to his lyrics, not telling them that he was giving the lyrics to various people. So each band totally had their own take, and you only can hear it here for now. Tricky said he might not release it until next year. So that's the kind of goodness you get at KCRW. Always exciting things around here, always exclusives, and it's all about you, the listener, and you are who we need to support right now at kcrw.com/give. We're only 100K away. Help us get there. And thanks so much.
1: Live from NPR News, I'm Lakshmi Singh. The investigation into last week's mid-air attack on a Dubai to Tel Aviv flight finds the co-pilot who attacked the captain intended to crash the commercial airliner into Israel's Ben-Gurion Airport. That's according to a person not authorized to speak publicly on the matter. NPR's Kat Lonsdorf has more from Tel Aviv.
2: A source familiar with the investigation told NPR that the co-pilot who attacked the captain mid-air intended to fly the plane to Ben-Gurion, which was its destination, but then crash it into the airport. That source also said it's likely the co-pilot acted alone. Officials from both the United Arab Emirates and Israel have said that the incident was an attempted terrorist attack, although the motive is still unclear. The co-pilot is from Oman, according to Israeli officials, raising questions about how he was allowed to fly a plane heading to Israel. Israel only allows pilots from countries it has diplomatic relations with to enter its airspace. Israel said it's opening an examination into how that happened. Kat Lonsdorf, NPR News, Tel Aviv.
1: Member station WSKG reports a Cornell University administrative building was vandalized early this morning, underscoring anger on and off campus over the Ivy League school's handling of a 2024 case in which a woman says she was gang raped by members of a fraternity. The woman, identified as Jane Doe, filed suit weeks ago. The New York State AG is now overseeing a criminal probe. Cornell's president denounced the vandalism as he again acknowledged growing criticism of how the school handled the case under the federal law Title IX. Civil rights lawyer Alexandra Brodsky has written about sexual harassment at schools.
3: Title IX, over the years, has become a much less effective tool for survivors. The Supreme Court has issued opinions that make it very hard for students to meet the necessary standards to make out a case in court. And also, the Supreme Court has narrowed the types of damages that a student can get.
1: Brodsky on NPR's Here and Now. The Democratic Congressional Campaign Committee is throwing its support behind six additional candidates ahead of the November midterm elections. NPR's Tamara Keith reports the six candidates are running in districts where Republicans have an edge.
4: The committee's red to blue is its top tier backing for candidates and comes with staff resources and fundraising support. All six candidates newly added to the list face challenging races. Only one is in a district rated by the Cook Political Report as lean Republican. The others face even longer odds. For instance, Nevada's second congressional district, where candidate Teresa Benitez Thompson earned the red to blue nod. That district has not elected a Democrat since its creation in the early 1980s. A spokesman for the National Republican Congressional Committee said describing that race as competitive is delusional. Tamara Keith, NPR News.
1: From Washington, this is NPR.
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7: This is Jennifer Farrow, the president of KCRW. 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
0: Yeah, it's Morning Becomes Eclectic here on KCRW. And thank you so much. We are getting closer and closer to our fundraiser. The reason why we're getting closer is because you are donating. It's not just a magical thing that happens. And if you haven't yet, if I say you are donating and then you go, no, I'm not. Oh, well, then that just means that it's time for you to do so. It's that simple. You're listening right now. If you're able to, just give what you can. That's it. You don't have to do $100,000. If you can give $100,000, that's great. Then we'll be done asking for your money. But if it's more like $100 for you, that's cool too. If it's more like $20 for you a month, that works. It really is about giving what you can, but don't forget to give. Like, just give what you can. And then if everybody does that, then we get there. I'm here with Adria Cloakey, and the place to go to is kcrw.com/give. Adria, thanks so much for joining me this morning. This has been really fun so far.
8: Absolutely. What a set of music. And, you know, I want to reflect quickly on something that Jen mentioned there, which is the package deal that KCRW is so unique. And NPR, like she says, remains dedicated to real journalism, and we need that right now.
0: Yeah.
8: But I especially love getting like my midterms updates and, you know, all the updates about this important news we have happening in the world right now from NPR, because you get those 3 to 5 minute segments, and then you get a segment about like bees or whatever, and you're like, yes, this is the mix that I need in terms of the information. It's just this human serving, you know, it's every part of you is touched on, because I don't want to get trapped in a scroll and I don't want to get brought down. And then we get 3 hours of music after it. I mean, that's what we come to KCRW for. That's why you love it. And that's why you give, or maybe that's why you increase your giving during this fall fundraiser at kcrw.com/give.
0: Every single one of your days is basically at least bookended by music here.
8: Yes.
0: Because you have Morning Becomes Eclectic weekday mornings, and then we have our evening DJs. And then all throughout the weekend, which is really when you need that music flowing, like when you're cleaning up your house, when you're doing laundry, when you're on your way to somewhere,
8: yes,
0: we've got you covered. And then, of course, always, you know, if you're like, oh God, I need to know what's going on in the news, I'm too enmeshed in music, just for a few minutes, the news, just to get you up to date. And then we go right back to the music programming to keep the momentum flowing at all times. So many lovely people make that happen. There's folks behind the scenes. There's the DJs that you love, that you know the names of, that you know the voices of before they even say their names. Those are real people. Each one of them really cares about you and adding some quality to your life. 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Here's how you do it.
9: 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As always, give whatever works for you, fill in your credit card information, and that's it. You're doing something good, and you should feel good about it too. So thank you. Thank you.
0: Yeah, thank you so much. Really, truly appreciate it. When we see those donation comes in, it totally energizes us and reminds us that what we do matters. 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I'm excited to continue to play music for you right now. We just world premiered a track last week from this band that we have a big interest in. Just interest, not like monetary interest, but like, oh, this is interesting. They sound cool. They're from Salt Lake City, which also, like, you don't hear a lot of indie rock bands per se from Salt Lake City, and you can kind of hear some influences in their sound, and I don't know if they're directly influenced by these people, but when I listen to The Killins, I hear Rufus Wainwright, I hear Radiohead, Jeff Buckley. I'm curious who you hear. Here's the single from their forthcoming album, Oh Lucy, on Morning Becomes Eclectic.

0: There are so many subscriptions in this world that you forget about that don't actually serve you. 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

Morning Becomes Eclectic here on 89.9 KCRW. Always great to hear from the community, and it's great to hear new music as well. We just heard from Emma Ogier, who caught my ears over the weekend. She's from Houston. She's got a show in LA at Sid the Cat on October 20th. I just thought that was kind of a unique sound. It was getting a little bit of like Haim, a little bit of Madison Cunningham. Again, Emma Ogier. Also, Vicky Sometani with Keep Coming Back to You. That was the soulful cut. Right after Ethan French, who's the dude from Australia we've been talking about this week and last, who did this project where he was sharing a piece of new music every single day on social media, just like a little snippet. And then he turned some of them into full-on songs. I love the conversation with community that made the songs happen, because I think the song that we heard started as a snippet. And then people were like, this is really good, make it.

0: into a whole song, and that's what he did. And it reminds me of what we do here at KCRW. We choose what we're going to play for you, and then we hear feedback from the community, like, oh, I really like that artist, play more of that. Or like, sometimes even if people are like, oh, that song was terrible, it makes me listen to it again. I'm like, was it terrible? Maybe it was. I don't know. Like, we're always listening to what you might like. We added a summer nights event in the Valley this past summer because people were saying, why don't you do summer nights events in the Valley? We also like went further south, like Long Beach, Orange County, etc. It's always you in mind, and we're always wanting to spread out further, and we want to continue to do that. We're not feeling limited at all. We're feeling really juiced up and energized by your donations right now during our fall fundraiser, and we want to thank a few folks. At least I do. I want to thank Sylvia Versace, great name, thank you so much, and Rebecca Rodriguez in Whittier, who said, I listen to you every morning. It's the least I can do to contribute to transparent news broadcasting. I love that, Rebecca. Transparent news broadcasting, that is exactly what you can count on here at KCRW. Also want to thank you for being a new member. This is a great time to be a new member of KCRW. It's kind of more important than ever because there are fewer and fewer sources where you can depend on transparent news broadcasting, but we do have costs it does entail costs here, so we're asking you to help us out a bit, as this is a nonprofit organization, at kcrw.com/give. Thanks so much. Adria, good morning.
1: Good morning. 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It's something that maybe starts to sound like, sonic wallpaper, mm-hmm. but it's very real. Free and accessible for everyone forever. That is our promise, because we want to make sure that that fact-based journalism and that this spirit lifting, this independent human-made music is always going to be there for everybody. And it's only there because those of us who can afford to support it a little bit more in times like this. This is a rough time out there for the economy. We're not going to enjoy or ignore the elephant in the room, the big gas tank shaped elephant in the room. We know it. So if you are someone who still is in a position to give, give maybe in honor of those free events. If you came out and boogied down on that dance floor, maybe you were at NoHo Arts District, that new one that Novena mentioned. Mm-hmm. What better reason to kind of throw us some an extra tip if you came out and partied with us at Summer Nights this season, which just wrapped up, feels like yesterday.
0: I know, it does feel like, part of the reason is because it's still so dang hot outside, right, Adrian?
1: It's eternal summer here in Los Angeles.
0: I guess so for now, but we're getting ready, I guess, for this El Nino thing, which is really interesting. And I just keep thinking about how I know KCRW is going to be covering everything that's happening as the weather does change.
1: Yes.
0: And get you the resources that you need. I mean, I don't know exactly how it's going to turn out, but I think about that at home. I'm like, okay, I don't know, where am I going to get the information? I'm like, oh, I can just turn on the radio. And it's really cool because, if you just have a radio with you, in your emergency kit, you can turn it on and KCRW has got you. It's kind of a thing to add to your emergency kit, is that radio
1: right
0: there.
1: It's like a major element. It's always has been in the emergency kit. And, when the internet is down and the power is out, mm-hmm. you need terrestrial radio. And we're always going to be there for you. It's a huge part of our promise.
0: You can jump into your car.
1: Yes.
0: Right? If something's not, if everything, the electricity
1: radio.
0: Is
1: I've got
0: down.
1: Real radios all over my house and I love turning that dial on. But, we know that there's a lot of ways to get your news these days, and a lot of people are using social media for news. I mean, I do it, we all do it. But when you listen to NPR, when you listen to KCRW for your NPR coverage, you have Danny Chiriguayo or Steve Chiatakis jumping in to say, and by the way, the tent is flooded. So stay off of it.
0: Exactly.
1: You're not going to get those updates on really critical stuff. I mean, obviously here in LA, we also have fires that pop up. Really important information mm-hmm. that really is, news and weather or weather and traffic. Another thing that might kind of blow by you that actually is incredibly important to your daily life and to your safety. So all of this to say, there are so many reasons to support KCRW and to make sure that locally created, sourced, made by your neighbors, public radio continues to not only exist, but to thrive here in Los Angeles. And we just want to keep doing it for you, don't we? KCRW.com/give.
0: Yeah, we do. And if you don't want to do it for that reason, do it for this voice right here.
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1: I love her so much.
0: That's Pearl. Her name is Pearl, and she really hopes that you'll donate to today. Do it for Pearl. KCRW.com/give, please. I wonder if Pearl has been at a Summer Nights. I bet she's got good energy.
1: That's where I met her. Yeah,
0: oh,
1: absolutely.
0: Oh, my God. Okay.
1: Summer Nights is for everybody.
0: I love that.
1: Yeah, she came to the merch booth with her parents.
0: Listen.
1: And we were chatting, and I said, can you say?
0: If Pearl gets it, why don't you get it?
1: Pearl gets it. Pearl absolutely
0: wisdom
1: gets it.
0: Wisdom from the mouths
1: from
0: of
1: the
0: babes.
1: From the mouths of babes. That's right. You know, Pearl's a backseat baby. We have a whole newsletter that is committed to these, you know, these LA kids. They grow up hearing KCRW from the backseat and they know what's up. I mean, talk about a well-rounded individual. And, you know, give for the next generation.
0: Yeah.
1: We want to make sure that this service exists in the form that we know it with this eclectic mix of news, music, culture, original programming, and those free parties all over town. So keep it going. KCRW.com/give. We only have 100K left.
0: 100K left. We want to get this thing done. As soon as we hit that next 100K, the total was 250K. We've knocked out 150K. So we have 100K left to go. As soon as we get there, we are done. We've got some good momentum going on. Join in on this momentum right now at KCRW.com/give and stay close for today's top tune.
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4: Trench warfare was a defining feature of World War I. Now, in the 21st century, it's evolved for the Russia-Ukraine war. Soldiers in that war refer to the kill zone.
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Morning Becomes Eclectic here, giving you today's top tune. Today it comes from Kate Bollinger. Shop Girl is the name of the set of songs from an imagined musical, smartly produced by Jonathan Rado of Foxygen, Wise Blood, Tyler Ballgame. 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

0: double dose of Yukimi there. We heard her along with Dina Ogan from Sweden, Vandulivet, and then into this one from Flying Lotus's album Flamagra. It's called Spontaneous, featuring Little Dragon. Flying Lotus has something cool that he's a part of. So the Fonda Theater is turning 100 this year, and to celebrate, hosting a series of shows this month, which includes Flying Lotus on October 23rd. And we have 5 pairs of tickets to give away. Download the KCRW app and tap the win tab to enter. If you haven't won anything in the past 90 days, you're eligible to win a pair of tickets to Flying Lotus at the Fonda on Friday, October 23rd. These tickets are available to 5 lucky winners and are non-transferable. Good luck. And it is a great time to go on the app, because that's also the place where you can donate to KCRW. Just during today's show, I had 3 people tell me about how KCRW is responsible for sending them to shows in different ways, whether it was through winning tickets, hearing an artist here for the first time, and then going to see them live. It really is, it's part of an experience. Like, you know, you're listening right now, but there's so much more that continues after just listening. It takes you to the next thing that you're going to do. It is expanding your universe. It's carrying over into various elements of your life. You know, you listen to me in the morning, and then maybe you go to a show in the evening that you heard here on Morning Becomes Eclectic. It's really a special thing. It's something you can take for granted, because it's just like, you turn on the radio, KCRW's here. You turn it on weekday morning, Morning Becomes Eclectic here. It's been this way. We've had the music department for like nearly 50 years now, so you really can't take it for granted, but please don't do that. 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And when you're there, why not become a VIP today? It's a really special way to enhance your membership. Adria, tell us more about being a VIP.
1: Oh man, the VIP program is really, we are just juicing this program. It's a really great way to kind of take your KCRW experience to the next level. It starts at $100 a month, which might have some sticker shock to it, but if you think about how long a month is, what were you doing a month ago? It feels like a million years. But our VIPs get what we like to call kind of like a private KCRW concierge experience, mm-hmm. in that you're going to get phone calls from our lovely folks upstairs who will invite you to our KCRW live sessions that are right here in the studio, right here at HQ. You can be with us when we record these live sessions with artists that you then hear on the radio. So some recent performances include Bright Eyes, we had Moby, who's a big friend of the station, of course, Thundercat, Courtney Barnett, Hot and Freddy, Jose Gonzalez, and here's a big one for me in college, Ladytron. Nice. Massive. And so you get that phone call, you get those invitations, and you know, we're talking about tickets, we're talking about concerts, right? So we like to kind of remind you that when you're invited to these sessions, I mean, it's like coming to a concert. So you think about $100 a month and maybe what you would be putting into going to live shows all over town. I mean, this is just, we're calling you up and saying, come on down to Santa Monica and come to this free live intimate show where you also get to hang out with your fellow VIPs. And this is a really special community, and we love watching it kind of blossom and develop and grow. So come on board. That's just one of the many benefits about being a VIP. And you can see them all at kcrw.com/give and explore more about the program.
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0: Yeah, come on. kcrw.com/give. 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And it is like Adria was saying, you know, those concert tickets you buy, they're easily $30, but probably much more now, a lot of them. 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
1: I want to thank Carlos Jamal Dorsey, who is jumping on board from Baldwin Hills and who says, "Thank you so much, KCRW. You are the sound of LA's heartbeat. This is for Francesca Harding, Wildflower, Nasir, Boogie Boudreaux, Novena, and the legend Ann Litt. And yes, thank you to all the legends from before, Uncle Garth, Anthony, and shows like Madeline Brand, Elvis Mitchell, The Business, and even Today Explained. Thank you, thank you, thank you, KCRW. Thank you, Carlos. And in honor of that incredible lineup, thank you. I have an update. We got 90,000 to go, folks.
0: Ooh, okay.
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0: 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Big thanks to Megan in Hollywood Hills, Tom Persico in Eagle Rock, Luis Bustamante in Long Beach, and Paul in LA. 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
7: 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Ken Pomeroy opens the night on the 17th, and Doug kicks off the show on the 18th. 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

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It's Jumpin' Jack Flash as done by Ananda Shankar. Rolling Stones on sitar is just such a dope concept. KCRW Santa Monica, Los Angeles, KDRW Santa Barbara, KCRI Indio, Palm Springs, KCRU Oxnard Ventura, and KCRY Mojave, NPR for Southern California, a community service of Santa Monica College with independent journalism and music discovery, freedom of expression funded by you. 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Thanks so much for starting the week off with us on Morning Becomes Eclectic. 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And there's more music for you tonight with Olive Komodo at 8, followed by Henry Rollins at 10. And then I'll be tapping back in with you tomorrow to share some new discoveries, music history, tickets to upcoming shows. 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Up next is Press Play with Madeline Brand, who will be talking about The Strokes. 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

0: This is Press Play on 89.9 KCRW. I'm Madeline Brand. It's the first day of the new Supreme Court term. The justices will decide whether Boulder, Colorado can sue oil companies for causing climate change-related disasters like floods and fires.
1: They're saying this isn't trying to regulate emissions. This is just about saying what you're doing is causing this city and this county monetary harm.
0: There's a long tradition of making out in cars.
2: I was trying to figure out in this day and age if hooking up in a car was even possible in Los Angeles anymore.
0: Yeah, with Ring cameras and neighborhood group chats, it is becoming harder to hook up. And the band The Strokes were once hailed as the saviors of rock and roll. They weren't.
3: There's a lot of glorification and romanticism about this band, but also a lot of skepticism and schadenfreude at times when things haven't gone their way.
0: The news is next.
4: Live from NPR News, I'm Lakshmi Singh. The U.S. military has returned all of its long-range bombers stationed at a British airbase back to the United States. NPR's Greg Myrie reports this comes just a week after British authorities arrested and briefly detained five men with suspected ties to Iran near the base.
5: The U.S. military says all the bombers at Britain's Fairford Air Base in the southwest part of the country have returned to their home bases. Vice President J.D. Vance said the move was made out of an abundance of caution. He also referred to Iranian acts of terrorism against U.S. targets in the past, but did not offer details on any new threats. The U.S. has used the base to carry out airstrikes in the war against Iran. Just over a week ago, British police arrested five young men near the base, raising suspicions the facility might be a target. However, the five have all been released on bail. Greg Myrie, NPR News, Washington.
4: With less than a month to go before the midterm elections, Republican super PACs have canceled millions of dollars of planned spending in North Carolina's U.S. Senate race. NPR's Stephen Fowler reports some of the money is being redirected to an unexpectedly competitive race in Kansas.
6: According to ad tracking firm AdImpact, more than $16 million in future reservations for North Carolina's Senate race have been canceled since Friday. Polls show the Democratic candidate Roy Cooper with a sizable lead there over the Republican Michael Wadley. Some of that money has been redirected to the Senate race in Kansas. It's one of many Midwestern states where rising fuel costs and Trump administration policies like tariffs have hit hardest, and where enough voters say they've soured on Republicans to make these reliably red states competitive. Stephen Fowler, NPR News.
4: Brazil's presidential election heads to a runoff later this month. The right made significant gains in yesterday's national vote. Flavio Bolsonaro, the son of Brazil's former far-right president, outperformed the country's veteran leftist incumbent, Luiz Inácio Lula da Silva. And NPR's Carrie Khan has more.
7: Flavio Bolsonaro won with 47% of the vote. He's the 45-year-old eldest son of Jair Bolsonaro, who was barred from running this time. He was convicted of plotting a coup to overturn the 2022 election. The current president, who is 80 years old, Lula, received 45% of the vote.
4: And NPR's Carrie Khan reporting. Former Speaker of the House Dennis Hastert has died at the age of 84. The former Illinois lawmaker was the longest-serving Republican Speaker of the House, and after leaving office, he admitted in court to having sexually abused teenage boys during his years as a high school wrestling coach. He would be sentenced then to 15 years in federal prison for hush money payments to cover up those crimes. From Washington, this is NPR News. A school bus carrying dozens of high school students was involved in a deadly collision early this morning in Winter Haven, Florida. Polk County Sheriff Grady Judd says, for unknown reasons, a white Chevy Malibu veered into traffic traveling in the opposite direction, struck the bus, and set off a chain reaction of collisions involving multiple vehicles.
8: It was a terrible, tragic morning. We had a beautiful 10th grade girl lose her life. She was in the bus.
4: The sheriff says one person in a Jeep was also killed. Multiple people were injured. The United Kingdom's Green Party has declared Zionism as a form of racism. NPR's Daniel Estrin reports from Tel Aviv that the Green Party leader is now barred from entering Israel.
9: The left-wing Green Party in the UK passed the motion at a party conference Sunday. The motion says the Green Party opposes Zionism, the ideological movement behind the creation of Israel as a Jewish state. The party said Zionism is an ethno-nationalist political project. It called for Israel to be replaced by a single democratic state, including the occupied Palestinian territories. The Green Party is the only major UK party with a Jewish leader. The Israeli Foreign Ministry has now declared him a persona non grata in Israel. Israel said the Green Party's motion is anti-Semitic, that it calls for the destruction of Israel, and that it goes beyond the boundaries of legitimate political debate. Daniel Estrin, NPR News, Tel Aviv.
4: I'm Lakshmi Singh, NPR News, in Washington.
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0: can sue. We haven't heard anything this morning to suggest that the band of potential plaintiffs would be limited to the mere 90,000 municipalities across the country. Any individual who has suffered the effects of climate change could sue under Boulder's theory as well.
1: That's a lawyer representing two oil companies, Suncor Energy and ExxonMobil, who are arguing before the Supreme Court today, the first day of the new term. The case involves a major climate change lawsuit filed by Boulder, Colorado, against those companies for damages caused by climate change. Dozens of states and municipalities, including California, filed similar lawsuits, and this case will decide if those cases can proceed. We're going to hear more about that and what else is on the docket for this year with our legal eagle, Jessica Levinson, a professor at Loyola Law School, and she joins us most Mondays. Hello.
2: Well, happy first day of the Supreme Court term to all who observe. Here we are.
1: This is you. This is your big day. And
2: it is.
1: I know you're just trembling with excitement. Let's begin with this climate change case today. They heard arguments, and I guess it got very technical, but before we get into the technicalities, give us the broad overview of what this case is about.
2: So the big overview is whether cities and counties and states can bring state law claims against companies that allegedly contribute to climate change. And the question is, again, can you bring those claims in state courts under state law, or do they have to be heard in federal courts under federal law? And there, as you said, there's a lot of technicalities, but it all boils down to what's the correct court, what's the correct venue for these types of claims. What the companies are arguing here are that these are the types of claims that can only be heard in federal court, in part because they have not just nationwide implications, but international implications as well.
1: Right. And so that's what we heard in that tape above is the lawyer for the oil company saying, look, this is going to unleash a barrage of lawsuits. It would be more than 90,000 potential lawsuits and just would be a nightmare for the legal system in general. Did that seem to persuade any of the justices today?
2: So yes and no. I think that 90,000 figure, frankly, sounded like it hit a bit as inflated in the room, but there certainly are more than 60 similar suits that are pending right now. And this case could answer the question as to whether those claims can go forward. And again, basically what Boulder is arguing is that this is a simple nuisance case under state law, that these are companies that are costing cities and counties money. And they're not asking these companies to, for instance, have emissions caps. They're saying this isn't a backdoor way of trying to regulate emissions. This is just about saying what you're doing is causing this city and this county monetary harm. And so just like any other type of tort action, we should be able to sue you. Now, again, huge implications for those 60 suits and then many more if the court says that, in fact, cities and counties can sue these companies in state courts.
1: And if they can't, that would basically kill all of those other lawsuits?
2: If they can't, it would mean that those suits are preempted under state law, meaning those state suits go away. Now, you could still try and have a federal theory, but all of those suits trying to find ways to, I mean, for lack of a better term, hold these energy companies accountable under state law, those would all go away.
1: And how is Boulder arguing that they can pin the blame for broad climate change related costs involving droughts, floods, what have you, on just these two companies when this is, in fact, a global problem?
2: So what they're arguing is that these are two companies whose activities are creating a direct harm in Boulder. And this is just like, and you heard Justice Kagan bring this up today, this is like a suit against a tobacco company.
3: In multiple respects, this suit appears to be based on the old 1990s tobacco suits that were brought by states and local governments, basically saying that big tobacco had made misrepresentations which had caused people to use the product, to overuse the product, causing harm to those governments. I suppose the opioid litigation more recently follows the same model. This is Chapter 3.
1: So she's really taking a broad look at it. Meanwhile, are the other justices also concerned with a sort of broader societal impact? Or are they more concerned with exactly how these suits should proceed, whether in federal or state courts?
2: So I think their concern really should not be, you know, is climate change a problem? Their concern should not be what is good policy. And I didn't really hear that from them. Their concern is, can you have these types of claims at all in state court? And we should mention that there's actually another really big part of the case, and it's not based on standing, but it's based on something absolutely related. It's still based on a jurisdictional challenge, which would basically allow the Supreme Court to avoid all of these tricky questions that we've been talking about. And specifically, the question is whether the Supreme Court can even hear this case, because this is an appeal that Suncor has made from a Colorado Supreme Court decision that said to Boulder, okay, go ahead with your suits. Suncor immediately appealed up to the Supreme Court. And one big question for the justices this morning was, is this even the type of appeal they can hear, or should they let this case play out in Colorado courts?
1: Now, one of the justices has recused himself, and that is the conservative Justice Samuel Alito. I guess he has a conflict of interest because he has a financial interest in some of the oil companies that would be affected in other decisions. What does that mean? So what if there's a 4-4 decision, for example, with Alito out?
2: Yeah, so in this case, we actually do know what happens, which is that if the court splits on any of these questions, either jurisdiction or the big federal preemption question that we've been talking about, then the lower court decision stands. Now, what's the lower court decision in this case? It's the Colorado Supreme Court that said to Boulder, you can move forward with these claims.
1: And any indication which way the court is leaning?
2: So going into the oral arguments, I thought there's no chance for Boulder. I still think that Boulder faces an uphill battle, but I did hear conservative members of the court having really tough questions for the energy companies about why they couldn't defend against these types of suits in state court. Now, it is entirely possible that the justices go back to the room where they have their private decisions, where they have their private discussions, and they say, you know, one way for us to avoid all of this is just to say it's too soon. We shouldn't have granted review. Let this play out in a Colorado Supreme Court. And I tend to think that that might become more and more appealing to the justices as they continue to discuss this case privately.
1: Okay, there are some other big cases this term, and let's talk about two big immigration cases. One concerning these third country deportations that the Trump administration is carrying out with undocumented immigrants. Essentially, they're not sent back to their home countries, but some other basically random third country many of them have never set foot in. And then the other is concerning whether the Trump administration can deny bond to detained immigrants. So tell us about those quickly.
2: So the first case is about deportation, as you said, and then the second case is about detainment. And when it comes to the deportation case, this is really a constitutional question, where if you, as the federal government, want to deport somebody to a third country, again, where they have no connection, the question before the court is really how much process is an undocumented immigrant due? Do they have the opportunity to have notice and an opportunity to be heard? And specifically, what they're arguing in most of these cases is that they face security and safety threats in these third party countries. The other case deals not with the Constitution, but with a federal statute, and specifically whether or not undocumented immigrants who have been in this country, for some of them for decades, have to have a bond hearing during the deportation process. And that case is really about two different parts of federal immigration law and what they allow any presidential administration to do. And specifically, can you bypass those bond hearings, which is what the Trump administration wants.
1: And what do you expect in both of those cases?
2: So obviously different questions in those cases. I mean, the 30,000-foot view is that the Supreme Court has taken a very favorable view of the Trump administration's policies and practices when it comes to immigration. I will say, I think we should separate what the court has done on the emergency docket versus the merits docket. These cases will tell us a lot about how far the Supreme Court will let any presidential administration go when it comes to departing from past practice.
1: All right. Also, there's a gun case that they're going to weigh in on, assault style rifles. And I believe you are saying that this is one of the term's blockbusters. Tell us more.
2: This is one of the big cases for the court because this is a continuation of the big Second Amendment decisions. And as we've talked about fairly recently, the court created a new test for when states and localities can try and ban gun possession. And the new test is look at the history and tradition in our country, and specifically look at what was allowed when the Second Amendment was ratified hundreds of years ago. There's a big argument in this case about whether or not we would have allowed semi-automatic weapons to be possessed at the time the Second Amendment was ratified, or if those are so inherently dangerous that the government could ban them even at that time. And really, this case is going to come down to how common is the possession of semi-automatic weapons? And again, what would have been allowed at the time that the Second Amendment was ratified back in the late 1700s?
1: Our legal Jessica Levinson is a professor at Loyola Law School, and she's weighing in today on the first day of the new Supreme Court term. Jessica, thank you.
2: Thank you.
4: 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I don't make a lot of money, but I throw down because I believe in it. It's a treasure.
1: Okay, a treasure. 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We bring you the Legal Eagle every Monday, and she provides her incredible insight on all things legal, most notably the Supreme Court, which has taken a very, very big and active role in our current national ideas, politics, everything that's happening right now. The court is extremely powerful, and she provides the analysis you need to understand what's going on. That is worth your support alone. But Arnie Seipel, who's here, who is the editor-in-chief of KCRW, he has many, many more reasons for you to give.
5: I know, but I also could go on and on and on about what a treasure Jessica Levinson is.
1: She is.
5: But as we approach these midterms, there's so much essential reporting that is happening, and you are paying for that by supporting for KCRW. I mean, speaking of the courts, that includes some recent NPR-exclusive reporting on how judges and local election officials are preparing to push back in case there is federal interference. I mean, that was exclusive reporting. Mm-hmm. That was paid for by your donation. So when you go to kcrw.com/give, it is that director relationship between you making an active decision to support public radio today and that kind of essential journalism happening. It is really that clear. So don't wait. If it's $20 a month, $32 a month, if you can give a little more and give $100 a month, go to kcrw.com/give. 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
1: Absolutely. And it costs money to produce original content, be it the original music programming, Morning Becomes Eclectic that we just heard, always giving the latest and most interesting and, I don't know, just soul enriching music for you. And you learn tons if you're a music fan about what's happening in the music world, to the news and to the local news here. And yeah, go ahead.
5: And it's coming from humans, right? It's
1: yes,
5: coming from human beings.
1: Exactly.
5: It's not coming from bots or algorithms. And that's why it costs money, because it's actually good. And it comes from a human mind and a human heart and a human soul. That's what we are at KCRW. We are heart, mind, and soul.
1: I know. Who knew that we had to really pitch on the fact that we're human beings? But hey, this is what's happening in our world right now.
5: This is 2026.
1: Yay. Okay. 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It is everything. It is everything. It's news, it's culture, it's delight. 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
1: I love it. I love it. Very succinct and to the point. Coming up, you have kids. So does your partner. 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
1: This is Press Play on 89.9 KCRW. I'm Madeline Brand. If you live here in LA, you spend a lot of time in your car, most of it in traffic, or maybe you're frantically driving to places before traffic gets even worse. But writer Lauren Bands has noticed that it's harder to do another thing with a car these days, using it as a place to make out with someone and etc. She blames cameras everywhere inside and outside the car, vigilant neighbors and their group chats, even nighttime dog walkers. They're all encroaching on vehicular rendezvousing. Lauren wrote about this in the online news site LA Material. Lauren, welcome back to Press Play.
10: Thank you. So nice to be here.
1: Okay. So obviously there are those who really enjoy the thrill of hooking up in cars, or maybe like J.G. Ballard noted in Crash, hooking up while literally crashing the car. But yes, you actually wrote about your practical reason why you've been trying to use your car.
10: Yes, I am not in it for the thrills at all.
1: Well, maybe a little bit. I mean, that's a little bit thrilling.
10: I don't know. I'm 5'10". It is really cramped in there. But I am currently in a situation where both my boyfriend and I are divorced, and our custody schedules basically line up to give us a completely child-free night on either end once in a blue moon. So most of the time we're dealing with a date night where both of our apartments are occupied with babysitters and children. Not a great place to get romantic. So our solution, or at least the solution we tried, is to act like, you know, horned up teenagers and do some car makeouts, which I thought would be really easy in LA since it's such a car centric town and there are a lot of dark roads and streets and it's so spread out. But I had a little trouble.
1: You had a little trouble. And let's just get this out of the way. Most people would say, well, why don't you get a room? But
10: it's expensive. I mean, we're both TV writers. The industry is not doing well. Yeah, I'm like, gotcha. I can't spend the money.
1: All right. So you've got a car, maybe not the most comfortable place, but you're thinking, all right, this is the only place at the moment. So what do you try?
10: Right. So first, the first time we tried it, we were in Pasadena and we pulled over near Eaton Blanche Park. And it was around 9 p.m., maybe a little later. We, you know, chose our location very deliberately after like driving around slow like weirdos for a while. We parked right under this broken streetlight, and it seemed ideal. We started making out. We got into the back, but within 2 minutes, like, saw beams of a flashlight and kind of froze like deer in headlights. And it was a woman with a dog walking by. I don't know if she saw us. We kept going. And then I had the life scared out of me when I peeked up and I saw a man just walking in the middle of the street holding a golf club. And it seemed like he was walking directly towards the car. He did end up passing by. I think he was probably golfing in the park, but, you know, it felt like the opening scene of Zodiac. Not a sensation I want to feel when I'm trying to have romance.
1: Yeah, well, you mentioned Zodiac, and there's a long tradition in the movies of people making out in cars, and like Mulholland Drive is a noted place.
10: Yes.
1: So did you think, okay, well, so if it's, you know, in celluloid, how hard could it be in real life?
10: Yes, exactly. It's in a bunch of movies set in LA, like as far back as Grease, you know, that's where Danny is trying to cop a feel in the convertible. Mm-hmm. It's in True Romance on Mulholland. I mean, obviously you mentioned Crash is a whole different kind of thing. Yeah. But yeah, I had assumed based on the amount of times I've seen it on film that it can't be that hard. I mean, it was something I did as a teenager too in the suburbs of Minnesota, and I remember it being easy.

0: just the guy with the golf club or the dog walker, which, you know, that could be in any era. It's actually all of the cameras inside and outside the car.
1: Yes, I can tell you the amount of times we pulled over on a street and someone came out with a flashlight from like houses down. And I know from being I'm in Beverly Grove and I'm on my neighborhood WhatsApp group just as a lurker mostly, but anytime there is a car that parks or is just hanging out on the street for too long, someone posts it to the chain. So I'm pretty well aware that anyone lingering in any neighborhood is probably going to get posted to a text chain these days. There were posts patrol vehicles circling, you know, private security vans. It just wasn't the same as when, as I remember as a teenager, but then, you know, maybe I had a larger thrill quotient then.
0: Well, yeah, and there wasn't all this surveillance. We didn't even have phones then.
1: Right, exactly.
0: So, yeah, it was a whole different era. Did you find yourself on your own neighborhood group chat?
1: No, I refused to do it in my neighborhood because I
0: You
1: knew
0: knew
1: too
0: you would end
1: well.
0: up there. Yeah. Oh,
1: Yes,
0: gosh. Okay, so you did solicit advice from other people who are trying to
1: I
0: do the same
1: did.
0: thing, and what did they tell you?
1: I found out a lot of people I know were having a much more successful time than I was, first of all, and that there was a whole area of parking that I hadn't even thought about, and that is parking lots.
0: Ah.
1: So many people are going to mall parking lots. Three different people on Instagram told me they had recently hooked up at the Westfield Topanga Mall parking lot, which
0: Why that
1: is,
0: one in particular?
1: I don't know. They said it was, you know, it gets hot in the valley and it's a great spot for shade. A little too far for me to drive, but I appreciated the shout outs. The Beverly Center Garage got a shout out, seemingly for the first time ever for anything. No one
0: Yeah.
1: likes the Beverly Center.
0: No.
1: And then, you know, I had one friend who was dating a woman who was into car hookups as her thing, and they regularly were doing car sex at the Row downtown. I
0: Oh
1: tried
0: yeah, that's
1: that.
0: an empty parking lot. I've been there, not for that, but
1: Yes,
0: just the
1: it's
0: park.
1: empty, but it is well lit. It looked like a portrait studio in there. I was too nervous. And there were security guards driving by in little golf carts. You know, I immediately texted that friend, "How do you have sex here?" And he was like, "It's risky, but achievable." He also has tinted windows, which I do not, which I think makes it a lot easier.
0: I would say that would be a huge difference. Maybe you want to invest in tinted windows cheaper than a
1: Yes, I
0: hotel
1: think if
0: room.
1: this practice is going to continue, I must get tinted windows.
0: I understand people are having sex in Waymos these days, which seems, I mean, those definitely have cameras and somebody could be
1: Yes.
0: watching.
1: Yes, the San Francisco Standard did an article about it. It's all the rage in San Francisco. I personally don't love Waymos. I've talked to a lot of Lyft drivers about how they're clogging the roads and taking jobs away from real humans. I don't like the look of them. I think they look like hospital shoes. And I just had really gone too hard on my anti-Waymo stance to suddenly sell out just because I was a little horny. But also the thought, like you mentioned, of having footage of
0: Yeah.
1: something in a Waymo just would make me too uncomfortable. You know, I think the
0: Yeah.
1: problem is me, probably. I have a lot of anxiety and hiccups about, you know, doing it the right way.
0: All right, so you're going to have to figure it out.
1: Yep.
0: Otherwise, well, I don't want to even think about the alternative. Lauren, thank you. Thank you.
1: Thank you so much.
0: And good luck.
1: Thank you. I need it.
0: That's Lauren Bands, LA writer and car driver most of the time, and you can read her piece at LA Material.
2: We never turn it off. Like, we turn it off when we go to sleep, but otherwise, we wake up in the
3: Yeah,
2: morning.
3: we'll leave it on for the dogs when we
2: Nick's
3: get up.
2: like, play KCRW, and then it turns on, and it's just on the entire rest of the day until we go to bed. I'll pause it when I have a meeting. Don't mind the voice in the background. That's
3: Right,
2: just
3: it's like radio.
2: KCRW.
0: Okay, there are lots of things to do in the car. One of them is to listen to KCRW. When whatever you're doing in the car, you can keep us on, you can keep us with you, and we won't tell anyone. Arnie Seipel is here with me.

0: We are the soundtrack for every aspect of your life.
1: Right, exactly. And you know what? No judgment. No judgment at all.
0: No, and we bring you the real story. That's what this is about. This is real talk.
1: I know. We saw that Nelly material this morning and we thought, we can't pass this up. She's just a great, great storyteller. So anyway, if you appreciate these slices of life that we bring you and just little windows into LA's weird culture, then please give us a donation. 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We're looking for $32 a month. That is a mere $1 or so per day. I think KCRW is worth that, a dollar a day. I don't know. You probably have it in your car seat cushion somewhere. 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You can go online to our site and check out all of our wonderful thank you gifts. But Arnie, time is of the essence.
0: Yes, it is, because we are chasing this $250,000 challenge. The generous folks at the Perenchio Foundation have put up $250,000, and if we can raise that $250,000, they'll match it. That's $500,000. That's a lot for us to go into the end of the year and into 2027 to stay strong. And Madeline, do you know how we're doing?
1: I think we
0: have a tally.
1: Let me see. I think we have 90,000 to go. Is that correct?
0: Okay.
1: That's what I'm seeing from our...
0: Yes, that's what I'm hearing too.
1: ...our overlords in the fundraising department. They're saying that we have 90,000 still to go, so a little bit of ways to go, but I think I'm confident that we can make it up because we have very committed and very generous listeners, and they really understand the fundraising situation that we're under. I get questions all the time about, how are you guys doing, given the fact that you lost federal funding? And, you know, I have to be honest. I have to say, look, we have to make it up somehow. It's tough, but we know we can do it. And we can only do it, though, through you. And so this is why perhaps the fundraiser is a little bit annoying to me. I really like it because I get to kind of let down my hair a little bit and speak to you one-on-one. But, this is what we have to do. This is just the fact of life. So we come to you to ask you to donate. We're in our penultimate day. So really, we don't have a lot of time. 800-6- what am I doing giving the phone number? No one uses the phone anymore for that.
0: KCRW.com/give.
1: Oh my gosh, I'm so
0: And also
1: stuck
0: because
1: in the
0: of this 250 no, because of this $250,000 challenge, what that means is your dollars are doubled, right? Like if you donate $32 a month, it'll get doubled to $64. So it's really kind of a discount right now.
1: I know, it is a discount. And speaking of discounts, when you donate, you become a member of KCRW, you can get discounts all over our area. 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So the membership really pays for itself, not only in that, but in all the events we will invite you to. 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And that is something very special. There are about two of those a month, so quite a few. And you could be part of the studio audience, as they say, at kcrw.com/give. Arnie, thank you so much for joining me in this break, and we will be back shortly. Coming up, why, despite the hype, the Strokes, the band, did not save rock and roll.
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1: 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I'm Madeline Brand. Let's go back in time to 2001. Rock and roll has been declared dead, and then comes death.

0: Last night, the second single from the Strokes' debut record, Is This It? It came out 25 years ago and sent shockwaves throughout the music world. The Kingmakers at Rolling Stone called it the stuff of which legends are made. And the snarks over at Pitchfork slammed the hype, but rated it a 9.1 out of 10. It was the most talked about rock record since Nirvana's Nevermind. The Strokes were painted as the saviors of rock and roll, but my next guest argues they were not. Rock and roll wasn't saved by them, or really anyone else. Stephen Hyden is a music critic and the author of the new book, Is This It? The Never-Ending Rise and Fall of the Strokes and Rock and Roll. Welcome to Press Play, Stephen.
1: Thanks for having me.
0: Okay, so set the scene. What was going on in rock music in 2001, 25 years ago, that had critics searching so desperately for a band to save it?
1: It was really a hangover from what was going on in the late 90s, which was this period when you had new metal bands that were very successful and post-grunge bands that were very successful. So I'm talking about groups like Limp Bizkit and Korn and Creed, and then Nickelback comes along a little bit later. And then you have all of these bands on MTV's TRL, all the boy bands and teen pop groups. So the archetype that the Strokes represented, the leather jacketed, beer drinking, cigarette smoking, kind of throwback type rock music, hadn't really been at the center of pop culture for quite some time at that point.
0: Okay, so the Strokes come along, and is it their look? You just mentioned that they were wearing leather jackets and smoking cigarettes. Was that a big part of it? Why people thought, we're getting back to the real thing?
1: I mean, I think that's true of really, I think, any musician that takes over the zeitgeist. I think the visual is always an element to it, even when there is a point being made that it's about more than that, that's just about the music. I think that there's something that happens with the audience where you look at a band or an artist and it connects with you in a way that sometimes you don't fully comprehend. Mm-hmm. In the case of the Strokes, I write about in my book this idea of cultural transference with other five-piece rock bands of the past. Oasis being a band not that long before the Strokes came out, having this archetype of the swaggering lead singer, the guitarist who's the sidekick, the stoic bass player, the drummer who just sort of sits in the back and looks cute. That's something that you just see recur in rock history. And then if you add actually great music on top of that, which I think Is This It delivered, it just creates a package that I think people really gravitate to.
0: And you too, personally, you were in your mid-20s at the time, right?
1: I was 24. Yes, yeah. I was pretty much the same age as the Strokes.
0: Oh, so what did you think personally? Were you just smitten when you first heard them and saw them?
1: Yeah, so I live in the Midwest, and I'm a lifelong Midwesterner. And when I saw the Strokes, I reacted in a way that I think a lot of people did, where I loved the music. I was attracted to the image. I was sick of what was happening elsewhere in music at the time. But I also had that thing of feeling a little bit resentful that these good-looking guys who seemed to come from privilege, that lived in New York City, the single most overexposed city in America, that they're getting all this media attention. And, in my book, it says the never-ending rise and fall of the Strokes in rock and roll. And mm-hmm. One thing I'm trying to write about is this, I think, duality to the Strokes that's, I think, existed throughout their time, where there's a lot of glorification and romanticism about this band, but also a lot of skepticism and schadenfreude at times when things haven't gone their way. I think that aspect of the band, that duality, is one of the things I found really attractive as a critic writing about them. Mm-hmm. There's a lot to dig in there.
0: Yeah. Okay, let's hear another song from that seminal album from 25 years ago. It came out. Here is the title track, Is This It?

0: I'm hearing the Velvet Underground there a lot. Did they say that the Velvet Underground was an influence?
1: Oh, yeah, absolutely. And that's been something that Julian Casablancas has talked about throughout his career.

0: I think the idea with the Strokes early on was to have a band that was like the Velvet Underground, but that could actually be successful and have a more discernible impact on the mainstream. And that's a very difficult needle to thread, I think, especially coming into the 21st century and how media and music and culture was really starting to change around the time that this album came out.
1: So as I said in the intro, the critics adored it, and they hailed the Strokes as the saviors of rock and roll. And, you know, when you look back on that, how could you pin that on one band, really? That seems like,
0: right.
1: You know, an unfair burden. But still, how did they feel about that?
0: You know, I think it's something that, in a way, the Strokes have had to try to live down throughout the rest of their career. Because, like you said, it's an impossible thing to put on any one band. And it's really, I think, an idea that started to become passé not long after this record came out. This idea of like saving rock music or saving a genre. It's a very grandiose type of idea that actually kind of goes back a long way. I mean, if you look at rock history, there's a cycle of artists that come along and they save music because music was supposedly terrible before they came along. You know, Nirvana is a famous example in the early 90s. But, you know, they even said that about the Beatles when they first came to America, that there was this lull after Elvis and Chuck Berry, all the early rockers had faded. Now the Beatles sort of saved music and they come back. And I think, you know, we live in a world now where nothing really ever goes away. You know, with the internet, we don't have a top-down media world anymore where, you know, if you're kept off the radio and you're kept off MTV and you're kept off certain music magazines, you just disappear. No one hears from you again. Those things are falling apart now at this point in the 21st century. So, and we were not yet at that point yet in 2001. It was just starting to happen. The internet was just starting to become like a big time player in the way that we see the world. So people were kind of still living like it was the 20th century. We had to figure out how things were going to change. You know, the book is about the Strokes, but I feel like I'm also trying to write about that change, you know, at the turn of the century, coming into a new world. And I feel like the Strokes are a good vehicle for trying to understand that.
1: Well, one of the biggest changes, if not the biggest changes, was an event that happened on 9/11. And that changed the world. It certainly changed America forever. And the Strokes had the misfortune, I suppose, of releasing this album a month after September, in October, right? In America. But the album had already come out in the UK, as I understand it.
0: It had been out internationally already. And it was originally going to be released 2 weeks after 9/11. But there was a song on the record called New York City Cops.

0: Harris says, New York City cops, they ain't too smart, which 2 weeks after 9/11 was not going to hit in the same way
1: that
0: it would have in any other context. So that song ended up getting removed from the record and it delayed the release a bit. But as you're suggesting, it was linked with that day forever forward.
1: Mm-hmm. And is that one reason why the band never really took off?
0: Well, you know, no, the Strokes clearly had an impact and they took off, just not in the way maybe that people expected a band like that to take off. In the same way that the big five-piece rock bands of the past took off, where you have like multi-platinum selling albums and you're on magazine covers and you feel more dominant in the culture. I think that there's sort of a complicated web of rock bands fading from culture generally and the media changing, I think, pretty dramatically. And the Strokes themselves being a band that wasn't always going to do the things that would put them in a position to be hugely successful. They were a band in many ways that I think was trying to be like an underground band and a mainstream commercial band at the same time. And at some point, those aren't reconcilable ideas. You kind of have to take one path or the other. And the story in a lot of ways is about jumping both of those tracks, sometimes to their own detriment, because you can't be all things to all people.
1: Right, of course. And especially now, as you mentioned earlier, we live in such a fractured cultural landscape. It's impossible. But they persevered and put out six more studio albums after Is This It? Did they ever have another hit album like their first one?
0: Yeah, you know, it's interesting because they put out a record in 2020 called The New Abnormal that came out right as the COVID lockdowns were happening.

0: is you.
1: And there's a really interesting parallel there with Is This It arriving in the wake of 9/11 and how the Strokes inadvertently become the soundtrack for these huge disasters, really, in America. And the New Abnormal ends up having its own kind of resonance. I mean, it's a really strong record, but also there was this whole new generation of people that latched onto them in the same way that when I was a kid, I latched onto classic rock bands from the 70s. I mean, I was like a Rolling Stones fan and a Zeppelin fan when I was a teenager. And those were much older bands, obviously, than what my generation was. But, you know, the Strokes really connected, I think, with Gen Z. And, you know, I saw the Strokes this summer on their tour in support of their latest record, Reality Awaits. And it was all young people around mm-hmm. me. I was clearly the oldest person there. I was like the adult chaperone for this audience. It was all 15 to 25 year olds, people that weren't even born for the most part when the first record came out. And they were really excited for songs from the New Abnormal. And they loved the first record too, but they had their own Strokes record that spoke to them in their generation. And I thought that was a really fascinating thing to witness.
2: Well, let's hear a little bit from that album. It's called Reality Awaits, produced by Rick Rubin. And here's the album's lead single, Going Shopping.

0: Okay, that's Julian Casablancas again, and accompanied by, was that auto-tune?
1: Yes, a very divisive part of that record. And, you know, look, I spent a long time working on this book, listening to The Strokes, and I have to admit that I didn't really notice the auto-tune, or I noticed it was there, but it didn't occur to me that that would alienate people, just because Julian has this side career with this band, The Voids, which is a very experimental band.

0: And they, in a way, are like the laboratory where he works out a lot of his experiments, and then he filters it back to the Strokes in a more, I would say, straightforward or relatively straightforward way. So after listening to some of these crazy Voids records, a song like Going Shopping didn't seem at all unusual to me. And then you go online and you see people that maybe haven't listened to the Strokes for a while flipping out. Like, what is up with all this auto-tune? But it goes back to what I was saying earlier. I think that the Strokes have, what I would say it makes them more interesting, but they've definitely conducted their career in a way that is not a straight line. You know, doing things that I think sometimes deliberately throw people off. And that, I think, is definitely an aspect of the auto-tune on that record.
1: But Gen Z doesn't seem to mind. Even Gen Alpha is into them or discovering them. I mean, is it because their parents are into them? Or are they doing it on their own?
0: I don't know. You know, I find that younger people, in a way, are amenable to the Strokes in a way that people my age aren't at this point. I think that there are a lot of people who remember the Strokes and their first two records, and then they feel like, oh, they fell off and I don't have to pay attention to them anymore. And then this younger generation came along and rediscovered them and, in a way, made them their own. And it reminds me of what people my age have done with the music of the boomers, you know, where like, I'm a big Bob Dylan fan, and there's a lot of Dylan records that boomers didn't like. And, you know, like most of his 80s albums, they're just like, this is garbage. I never cared for it. And then you get younger people come along and say, I think Empire Burlesque is great. And this is why. And it's part of the fun, I think, of this continuum of music. You know, the legacy of artists is never settled. There's always a younger generation that comes along that decides what their take on music history is. And you can listen to younger people talking about bands of your youth that you grew up with, and they're telling you that you're wrong about this. And you can decide that that's infuriating or fascinating. And I, as a critic, I think it's the latter.
1: Well, speaking of a changing of the guard and yet the same story, it seems today that there is another dubbed savior of rock and roll, and that is the band Geese, and
0: yes,
1: the 24-year-old leader of that, Cameron Winter, as maybe, you know, the Gen Z's Julian Casablancas or something like that. What do you think of that?
0: Well, I love Geese, so, you know, I'm totally in favor of hyping them. I've hyped them myself. I've played my role in that.

0: Yeah, I mean, he's, to me, it was interesting because I was writing this book about rock bands not necessarily being the zeitgeist anymore, how it's mainly about solo artists now. And then Geese was starting their rise as I was writing it. And I actually put a footnote into the book saying, with any luck, I'll be writing a book about Geese in 10 years like this. If I'm lucky and if they're lucky, we'll come back and do that, because they are the first band in a long time from the indie world that has risen to the prominence where people are arguing about them. And there's people who think they're brilliant and people who think that there's some sort of psyop, you know, that's been designed by publicists to create all of this hubbub in the culture. I think they're a brilliant band, and I think they're going to be around for a long time. But I, even more than loving them as a band, I love that there's a band that people are arguing about, you know, because I think that's a sign of something healthy. If you care about this kind of music, it should be infuriating to people sometimes. It shouldn't just be critics talking about how great this thing is.
1: Well, Stephen, good luck with your next book on Geese. Appreciate that.
0: I'll be back in 2036 if we're all still here. And hopefully we'll be talking about that.
1: Stephen Hyden, music critic and author of the new book, Is This It? The Never-Ending Rise and Fall of the Strokes and Rock and Roll. Stephen, thank you.
0: Thanks for having me.
1: Well, we will hopefully still be here then with the help of you, our trusty listeners. We are at the tail end of our fall fundraiser. And so if you haven't done it, now's the time to do it at kcwe.com/give or just kcwe.com. You'll figure it out. The banner on top, just click it and donate. Do it now. And Arnie Seipel is here. He is the KCRW editor-in-chief to make a final pitch to you.
2: I was going to say, don't do it someday, do it today. But, you know, those conversations that we have about music and culture, you know, all of that is really important, because while we're covering things like the election and Iran and AI, we need these other conversations to help us more fully process the world, right? Like, it's not a distraction from all the news we're covering. It just really fills out our understanding of the human experience. And KCRW does that like nobody else. That you can take to the bank. So if you believe in that full richness of life and wanting to connect to that every day, KCRW is where you do it. And we're here for you no matter what. And we're here and we're free and we're accessible to the whole community. But we can only do it because those who can give do so. 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That's really popular, about $1 a day. Mm-hmm. Any amount really, really will have an impact.
1: All right. Thank you, Arnie. And that is true. Any amount and you're in. But really, $32 a month is our sweet spot. Please do it now. Do it for KCRW. Do it for yourself. Do it for your community. Do it for those who can't do it right now. And think of our larger community and your place in it. KCRW.com/give. Go there. Donate what you can. Please be generous to keep this free and important public service on the air. We rely on you. And thank you. I'm Madeline Brown. I'll see you tomorrow.
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4: 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You see, the math works right there for us. But we need you to be involved in the equation at kcrw.com/give. Sadly, the heat wave continues across Southern California. I hate to be the bearer of bad news, but we're in the upper 90s and low 100s again today. We're at 101 downtown LA. We've had a string of 4 days of 100 plus weather in downtown LA. That's a record for October for sure. We'll keep you posted.
5: Live from NPR News, I'm Lakshmi Singh. The U.S. Supreme Court is wrestling with whether a case seeking damages over the cost of climate change should be allowed to proceed. NPR's Carrie Johnson reports on the first arguments of the new term at the high court.
6: Boulder, Colorado sued Suncor and ExxonMobil to recover money for the cost of responding to global warming. That was back in 2018, but the case has still not reached a jury. County officials argued the companies knew but chose to deceive the public about the threats from climate change. The energy giants are asking the Supreme Court to block the lawsuit because they say the federal government should be in charge of such a sweeping issue. The justices asked tough questions of both sides. They seem to be weighing a potential flood of cases in state courts against blocking cases by Boulder and other local governments at such an early stage. Carrie Johnson, NPR News.
5: Iran says it has received a U.S. proposal to reopen the Strait of Hormuz. There was no immediate comment from the United States. The Iranian Speaker of the Parliament made the announcement Sunday. More from NPR's Hadil Alshalchi.
7: Iran's Speaker of Parliament and lead negotiator Mahmoud Ghalibaf said Iran received a U.S. proposal via mediators, but did not provide any further details. Ghalibaf added that the U.S. had to agree to the country's conditions before any deal would be made. Last month, Iran had put forward an agreement to reopen the Strait of Hormuz within 7 days if the U.S. met its terms. President Trump rejected the plan but said he was willing to continue talks. Many of Iran's demands mirror those in a June memorandum of understanding that fell apart a month later. They include easing of U.S. sanctions, an end to a U.S. naval blockade, and unfreezing of Iranian assets in return for reopening the strait. Hadil Alshalchi, NPR News, Istanbul.
5: Former House Speaker Dennis Hastert has died at the age of 84. The former Illinois lawmaker was the longest-serving Republican Speaker of the House, however, saw his political legacy tarnished after leaving office when he admitted in court to having sexually abused teenage boys during his years as a high school wrestling coach. We erroneously stated that he was sentenced to 15 years in prison. Hastert was sentenced to 15 months in federal prison for hush money payments to cover up the crimes. Hastert's death was announced today by the coroner's office in Illinois. The office said it was notified of Hastert's death on Saturday. PEN America is out with a new study that reveals nearly 12,000 books were banned in public schools during the last school year. It says that's the highest number of recorded bans in a single year since PEN America began tracking book bans in 2021. It says the vast majority of the bans during the 2025 to 26 school year were in Florida and in Texas. From Washington, this is NPR News.
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4: 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Inspired by a true David versus Goliath story about truth at all costs in theaters this Thursday. 4 minutes after 1 o'clock on 89.9 KCRW. Steve Chiatakis, thanks for your support of public radio. Fall fundraising. Back to the news in just a moment, and lots to talk about today. Some things happened, of course, over the weekend that we're going to get into as well. We'll talk more about the Cornell University case that now the New York Attorney General is looking into as well and investigating. Today kicks off a new Supreme Court term, one that will once again be full of controversial topics from religion to guns and immigration. We'll take a look at that and a preview of the court coming up right here on 89.9 KCRW. In the meantime, on this Monday, as we kick off the work week, Jennifer Farrow, KCRW president, in the studio right now with us to help us do a little fundraising. And $250,000 are the numbers that we've got right now in front of us.
8: 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And we hope that you'll be generous if you can afford to do it. 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It means so much to us. And of course, you know, I feel like this is the time when we really need to have independent public media. It's right now. It's a time when we're kind of, you know, awash in AI and fake news. And
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8: 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We've got this incredible challenge that Steve just mentioned from the Perenchio Foundation. 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I think the largest we've ever had, $250,000. 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And of course, KCRW could get that grant. 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
4: That's the way to do it. kcrw.com/give. And, you know, Mara Liasson was here, NPR's senior national political correspondent. She was here in the studio with us on Friday helping us do some fundraising. We were talking about the election. She said this on the radio, too. I said, how would you characterize this race, you know, the midterm elections? And she said, fraught. which didn't make me feel great. But again, I feel better when I know I'm informed. I feel better when I put the armor on of public radio, of independent media, because that means I know the truth going in and I'm able to make the decisions that are important for the nation, for not only the state of California, the city of Los Angeles and other areas that have elections, but also for the country and our nation. And, you know, having that information is you're able to make those decisions that affect so many other people as well.
8: Yeah. And I think, you know, it goes to like we've got public parks, we've got public libraries. We should have public media. It really is important that public media exists. And the way that you make sure it does is by donating to your public radio station. And you're listening to KCRW. So I hope you'll go to kcrw.com/give and do it now. Give generously if you can. And in fact, if you're saying how much do you want, you know, people giving monthly is a really powerful way to support KCRW. And we've got people who give $20 a month, $100 a month, and $32 a month. Those are three levels that a lot of people seem to resonate towards. So if that feels good for you, do one of those. You're probably spending hundreds each month to get Hulu and all these Amazon, all kind of stuff. You're like, I have that? I didn't even know I had it. Well, there's too much to watch. But I'll tell you, it's essential for the world to have public media. And I hope you agree. Like I said, you're already here. So I know you believe it. Go to kcrw.com/give. There's nothing like having this resource here where you can rely on it. It's focused on just serving you. We focus just on serving our community, which a lot of media can't say. They are there to, you know, provide value to shareholders, to return profits, to drive traffic places. We don't do that. We are here to serve our community. So that is something to stand up for, and I hope you'll do it today. Go to kcrw.com/give. We're winding up this fundraiser. We're trying to reach that $250,000 mark so we can get that big gift from the Perenchio Foundation. Will you help us do it? Do it today. 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
4: Are we close?
8: We're inching closer.
4: Inching closer. All right.
8: It's a Monday. You know, it's a day when a lot of things, I don't know. Things used to happen on Mondays. Now Mondays is like the new Sunday plus.
4: Yeah. Yeah. A lot of folks at home.
8: Or Friday.
4: Still.
8: Friday part two. I don't know.
4: maybe a little hungover from the weekend. Who knows? Yeah. It can be a little slow.
8: Feels like summer outside, even though it's October.
4: Well, in LA, though, it's not unnatural for us to be this hot, right? I mean, but here we are. The record heat for sure. We're going to keep you updated on that. And again, so many stories. The radio and podcasting and webcasting, everything else it has no shortage of voices, right? We have a lot of voices out there. And that's what I tell people. We have a lot of voices. But a lot of those voices, I would say the vast majority of those voices are opinions, right? Yeah. Opinions and people who have a platform, but who may not have the credibility. And I'm not knocking anybody for an opinion, but you know, you hear a lot of opinions and you don't hear a whole lot of facts. And I think that is essential for our democracy, is to have the facts on your side and to be able to know what's going on so you can make an informed choice on myriad things, you know, in your life and across this nation. And again, with the midterm elections coming up, it is so important that you have the information you need to go into that. I don't know if we have booths anymore. We don't. We have voting centers in L.A. County, or we have the ballots that you get at your house now that you fill out and put it in the drop box or wherever. But when you make those choices, you want to make informed choices. And that's why we're here every day for you at kcrw.com/give. 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Hopefully in the next day or two, we would love to get there so we can get that match and be done with this. Pull the plug. Will you pull the plug? Can you just fundraising over?
8: Yeah. I don't know if there is a plug, but you know what? Proverbially, we are pulling the plug. We will get to that
4: like
8: place.
4: Like an axe?
8: Go to kcrw.com/give. We don't need an axe. 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
4: I didn't mention anything about a hook.
8: Well, I just threw it all in there. It just feels equally as, you know,
4: I know,
8: aggressive.
4: Oh, boy.
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4: 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Temperatures today, upper 90s, low 100s. 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
9: This is All Things Considered from NPR News. I'm Elsa Chang in Culver City, California.
10: And I'm Sasha Pfeiffer in Washington. It is opening day at the Supreme Court. That means we have our legal affairs correspondent, Nina Totenberg, with us here in our Washington studio to lay out what we know about the new term. Hi, Nina.
11: Hi there.
10: Before we get into cases, let's talk about the conversation happening over the weekend about conservative Justice Samuel Alito potentially retiring. What can you tell us about that?
11: Well, there's been some pressure from fellow conservatives who want him to retire so a younger conservative can take his place while Republicans still control the White House and Congress. But he told CBS News that while he did think about stepping down this year, he decided against it.
12: I could still make a valuable contribution. It's hard to give up the opportunity to do something that I think will be good for the Constitution and good for the country, as long as I'm able to do it.
10: So he may be with us, it sounds like, for the cases throughout this full term. And when we look at those cases and how the docket has changed, how would you explain the changes?
11: Well, to start out with, the number of emergency appeals during the Trump administration has ballooned, while the number of fully briefed and argued cases has plummeted. And the result of all that is that the Trump administration has managed, at least in the short run, to block most of the lower court decisions it doesn't like. That said, of course, the court will be hearing lots of fully briefed and argued cases. In addition, big test cases on immigration, guns, religion, climate change, and of course, the upcoming election is likely to make at least a guest appearance.
10: And as you look at all those cases, what's the number one case getting your attention?
11: My number one is a huge religion case.
10: Why is that one on your focus?
11: Because on this subject, the current conservative court has already dramatically changed legal doctrine till it's like almost upside down. You know, for the better part of a century, the court emphasized the First Amendment's separation of church and state, and to a lesser extent, the free exercise of religion. Today, those two doctrines have been turned into opposite conditions, as it were. In this term's first big religion case, the question essentially is whether religious schools are entitled to full taxpayer funding. At issue is a Colorado law that provides universal preschool programs that are open to all students, regardless of race, religion, or gender identity. A Catholic parish in Colorado wants the state's money for its pre-K program, but it doesn't want to admit LGBTQ students or students with gay or lesbian parents. So the question boils down to whether the school can discriminate on the basis of sex or whether the state can deny taxpayer funding to the school because they're denying equal opportunities, so the argument goes. The outcome could have profound consequences for not just this case, but also potentially for public schools across the country, especially charter schools, which are public schools.
10: You said there's also a gun case on the docket. Tell us about that one.
11: Gun rights advocates are challenging laws in about a dozen states that ban semi-automatic weapons. And the challengers contend that these laws violate the Second Amendment right to bear arms. They note that the AR-15 is one of the most popular guns in this country, for instance. On the other side, supporters of assault weapon bans counter that these weapons, which have often been used in mass shooting events, are simply too dangerous.
10: And Nina, briefly, there are also cases waiting in the wings, ones not quite there yet, but very likely to be part of this term's work. Any of those you can talk about?
11: Well, we have unknowns and knowns in this category. We really don't know what, if any, election disputes will make it to the court. On the known side, it's almost certain that the court will take up the question of the Ten Commandments. Four states have already passed laws requiring them to be posted in public school classrooms, but the Supreme Court would have to overrule its own precedents dating back almost a half century to do that.
10: NPR's Nina Totenberg, thank you.
11: Thank you.
9: Family planning clinics in multiple African countries are reporting shortages of contraception. This is after the Trump administration dismantled USAID back in 2025. It was the largest donor for family planning services in Africa. NPR's Duri Buscarin reports.
13: When Patrick Kinemo heard that the U.S. had ordered the destruction of almost $10 million worth of contraceptives at a warehouse in Belgium last year, his heart sank. Many of the supplies were intended for his home country of Tanzania.
14: The fact that these had already been paid for, they were scheduled to come to us, but we couldn't convince the U.S. government to actually allow those to come to us.
13: Kinemo is a country director for MSI Reproductive Choices, a sexual health provider based in the United Kingdom.
14: We're living on a month-by-month, quarter-by-quarter, looking at the resources we have.
13: The collapse was so sudden and so complete that MSI and other nonprofits have struggled to keep up. Especially in rural areas, Kinemo says, clinics often run out of more popular forms of contraception.
14: So that then exposes them to the risks of unwanted pregnancies and certainly then unsafe abortions and so on and so forth.
13: Abortion is illegal in Tanzania, except to protect the life of the mother. But one in five maternal deaths in Tanzania are linked to unsafe abortions, when women find their own ways to terminate a pregnancy.
14: Family planning is a life-saving intervention. Each year we know almost 8,000 girls discontinue school because they're falling pregnant.
13: Instead of directing aid through USAID, the Trump administration has made deals directly with countries for health assistance. But Kinemo doubts that family planning will be part of it.
14: It's mainly focusing on HIV, general maternal health, infectious diseases like TB, but family planning is not included. And so there's a huge risk.
13: In a statement to NPR, the State Department said the agreement will help Tanzania finance, manage, and sustain its health system over the long run. Duri Buscarin, NPR News.
10: Sarah Davis first learned what an algarave is when she was in art school and saw a flyer for an unconventional music class.
15: And it was just like, music plus coding equals algarave. And I was like, music and coding? I love that. Like, I'm gonna take the class.
10: That introduced her to something called live coding. It's where performers write code live on stage to create art.
15: It just like combined these like niche interests of mine that I almost didn't even know I had that much of a passion for. And I was just like, this is so perfect. Like, I need to make this my whole life.
10: Now Davis writes and codes dance music under the name DJ Dave. Her debut album, Hardcore Software, is out now. NPR's Kai McNamee reports.
16: It starts with just a few lines of text.
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16: DJ Dave taps out some code and you get a drum pattern.
15: All right, like X, bump, bump, bump, bump.
16: She adds a vocal sample and with a few more keystrokes, tells the computer what bass notes to play.
15: E1, exclamation point 3, E1.
16: Those lines of code make up the track Give It To Me. DJ Dave uses an open source program called Strudel to make music. About a year ago, she started sharing her process online, live streaming her coding sessions and posting video clips.
15: I would just like start a song and stream the process of making it and like ask people questions, let people give me suggestions. Like I would like make like a chorus of a song and then be like, okay, I'm done, and like move on. So with this album, I was like, I kind of want to finish these projects out.
16: The album is the result of a lot of collaboration. She'd get input from her social media followers, gauge the audience when she'd perform a new track.
17: Every time we sit down to work together, we just have like a million ideas.
16: Live coder Switch Angel worked with DJ Dave on the track Always Learning. After playing a show together in Los Angeles, the two of them hopped on a computer to jam.
17: It's like, oh, I have this idea. Let me take over the keyboard. And it's just like leaning over and just like typing, you know, in the terminal. And then she's like, oh my gosh, but what if we did this?
16: Switch Angel is also one of the creators of Strudel, the program DJ Dave uses to make music. She says Dave finds new and creative ways to visually present the code.
17: You know, she's got that mind for like fashion and design. We're always like learning from each other.
16: In a way, that idea of always learning from each other is core to the album.
15: It feels like it goes along with like the open source nature of live coding in general. Like I'm like, I don't gatekeep any part of my process. I tell people, you can go on my TikTok and like steal my song. Like it's right there. Like the code is right there.
18: It's like a real kind of ecosystem. It's just like a free flow of ideas.
16: Alex McLean has been live coding since the early 2000s. He's one of the artists who helped build the live coding community by writing and sharing software, hosting events.
18: Events which were just based on making parties for people to dance to code. And that's when I coined this word with my friend Algorave, like a portmanteau of algorithm and rave.
16: An Algorave usually features coders writing dance music live. And there's a visual element, which can be a projection of the coder's screen, graphics generated by another live coder.
18: I'm working in this world of abstract symbols, but there might be people dancing in front of me. I might feel the subwoofers like shaking me while I'm writing the code. It's a really kind of strange full body experience, really.
16: The first time DJ Dave went to an Algorave in New York, she was blown away. She doesn't remember who the artists were, but there were three coders.
15: Wearing full-blown suits, button-down, tie, jacket, and a headset, and they were just cooking. It was like so cool, and the music was really high energy, really cool the whole time, and it was so exciting.
16: You can still feel that excitement in her music today. DJ Dave describes Hardcore Software as a hopeful album.
15: I feel like I have like, obviously a lot of like tech pessimism in the modern landscape of things, but I also consider myself just like generally an optimist, and there's like a lot of things about tech that really excite me, and that was kind of like just how I felt making this album. I wanted to make songs that like make you feel like the future can be good.
16: DJ Dave's Hardcore Software is out now. Kai McNamee, NPR News.
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19: And if you want to start talking about culture or music or happening or news, it's not a right, it is a privilege. 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
4: 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Jennifer Farrow, the president of KCRW, in the studio with me. I am The host of All Things Considered right here on KCRW, Steve Chiatakis. So glad you're with us. Honored by your presence, by the way, and by your ear today. And Jen, we have, some money to raise and looking to raise $250,000.
8: 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Again, we've got this very large challenge grant. 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And if we can raise $250,000, we will get that big gift. 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Do it today. We're winding down. We're getting closer and closer to that mark. And we want to make sure that you are a part of that. And it would mean a lot to us. And it makes a big impact. I know when you give, you want to know that you're actually making a difference. This is one of those days that it actually makes a difference. So go to kcrw.com/give. Not that it does in other days, but if you want it to make even more, do it when we've got a challenge, because it really makes a difference.
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8: Yeah, it is our fall fundraiser. It's a time when we come to you. And, you know, we do need to do this, and we're happy to do it. In fact, I love, honestly, getting the feedback from you when people write in with their donations and explaining what kind of impact public radio has had and KCRW has had on your life. That is fantastic. I just heard a long, long note that was sent straight to us from someone who's been listening for so many years, and really KCRW has been the soundtrack of their lives. And I think that is something that's really common. And I know we have someone else

0: on keeping on that they do in the face of a lot of obstacles these days. It is my best friend and my sounding board for so many things. And I appreciate what you guys do so much. Ira Glass's This American Life just fueled what was already this budding fascination with why people do what they do and who are all these strangers around us and what are their life stories. And it's a huge part of why I love my job is to investigate being in other people's shoes and feeling like I had like an insider seat to listening to artists' inspirations and the technique behind that. And your questions and your deep dives like made me feel intelligent, like Vince is trying to do for his audiences. The only music I listen to is Morning Becomes Eclectic and Eclectic 24. That's it. Yeah, it's been there through breakups when I travel. I'm the insane person that drives up to places and I'm blaring instead of like music. I'm blaring like Weekend Edition, left, right, and center. I'm not making this up.
1: She's not. Ray, by the way, Seahorn is a super user of KCRW. She's also an Emmy Award winner. You know her from the Apple TV show Pluribus, right?
2: That's right.
1: Yeah. Yeah. And yeah. And again, you know, if that's you, do you turn up like when you're... I can't believe people do this, but they do. It's like, I want you to know what I'm listening to because I'm being informed by what's going on in the world by NPR and by KCRW. If that's important, you give right now at kcrw.com/give.
2: And maybe you are a backseat baby. You know, there's people who have like spent their backs, like my kids, they grew up being in the backseat listening to KCRW. And they knew more about Syria than any of their classmates, I know,
1: yeah.
2: And about what was happening across the globe. And in fact, I think we've got some global stories coming up in the next break.
1: We're going to talk about things happening in Ukraine, in Iraq, and in Minnesota. The rival candidates for governor of Minnesota are both breast cancer survivors who have talked to each other about it, actually. So we'll talk about that race coming up in just a little while right here, 89.9 KCRW. Thank you for your support of public radio. 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
3: Live from NPR News in Culver City, California, I'm Dwayne Brown. There are only hours left for eligible voters to register for next month's midterm elections in some parts of the country. NPR's Hansi Luong tells us election officials also recommend those already registered to pay close attention to any further deadlines.
4: Today is the last chance for eligible voters to register or update their registration in American Samoa, Arizona, Indiana, and Ohio, plus many southern states. They include Arkansas, Florida, Georgia, Kentucky, Mississippi, South Carolina, Tennessee, and Texas. And later this week, there are more voter registration deadlines for the midterm elections. Missouri closes registration this Wednesday. Oklahoma's deadline is Friday, and signups in Delaware and Saturday. If you're already registered, you can confirm your status by visiting your state or territory's official election website. Election officials recommend checking before the deadline, especially if you recently moved, changed your name, or haven't voted in a while. Hansi Luong, NPR News.
3: Brazil's presidential election will go to a runoff later this month following gains by Senator Flavio Bolsonaro, an ally of President Trump. He's also the son of the country's former far-right leader who outperformed leftist incumbent Luiz Inácio Lula da Silva. But as NPR's Carrie Kahn tells us, neither the 80-year-old incumbent nor his 45-year-old challenger received enough votes to avoid a runoff for the top job to lead one of Latin America's strongest economies.
5: Lula will have to find a way to close the gap in this runoff. He's not going to really be able to win over the 8% of voters who went for the other candidates. Lula will have to get new votes from those who sat out yesterday's election, and that's going to be very hard. Many Brazilians are just disillusioned with politics, and we're hoping for new, younger candidates to vote for.
3: NPR's Carrie Kahn. Flavio Bolsonaro is the son of Jair Bolsonaro. This is NPR.
6: The midterms are a national story, and NPR is covering it all from every angle. 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
1: Thank you so much for your support of public radio. 1:33 right now. So we're half past one. I'm going to give you some news, what's happening here in Southern California. The heat, of course, topping the news, where we have extreme heat advisory still up for much of Southern California, and that will be in effect until probably Wednesday or Thursday of this week as the heat continues. This is a ridge of high pressure that is typically around these parts this time of year, but this one's particularly strong and has been stubborn, hasn't really moved anywhere, and it's keeping our temperatures above 90, 95 degrees. Actually,

0: In downtown L.A., we saw a string of 4 days with above 100-degree temperatures. And that just reminds me, Jen, I should look and see whether we are over 100 right now in downtown L.A. It's not the peak heat of the day right now. We're at 90 on the west side. Oh, my God, we're at 104 in downtown L.A. right now. 104 South Park. 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And find out where you can get some cooling. Of course, if you don't have air conditioning, it's just brutal outside. So the heat, one thing. We had an earthquake that just happened about 5 minutes ago, apparently. This one centered in Dana Point. So about 18 miles southwest of Dana Point, near Orange County, according to the U.S. Geological Survey, with a magnitude of 3.5. 3.5 is like, an oven door closing, but compared to what we've had here in the past. But again, something to take note of, because we've had a couple of them over the past few weeks. I know we had another one, I think, last week or week before last. That was about 3.5. So something to think about. An earthquake today. We had heat, and we're asking for your support right now at kcrw.com/give. Is that important to you, the information you get from KCRW, the hand-holding that we do through some pretty tough times? I mean, we've been through a lot together, right? You and I and you and KCRW over the years. And if it's been a part of your world, helping you be informed of what's going on, but also with the music to bring you joy in the midst of what's going on, right? It can be pretty depressing outside. The news can be really scary. But if it's something of value to you to listen to the music, to put your, to elevate your mood a little bit, that's why we're here as well, to give you the full rounded experience, if you will, at kcrw.com/get 104. I can't believe it's 104 degrees outside right now, and 90 on the west side right now. Keep you updated on all of the weather, and of course, kcrw.com/give. $250,000 on the line. When we get there, they'll match it. The Parenchio Foundation.
1: This is All Things Considered from NPR News. I'm Elsa Chang in Culver City, California.
2: And I'm Sasha Pfeiffer in Washington. The Dnipro River winds through the heart of Ukraine's capital, Kyiv. Over the weekend, a key passage over the river for thousands of commuters, the Northern Bridge, was struck by a Russian drone. Social media videos show multiple cars driving across the bridge at the time of impact. Two people were injured.
1: Now, this happened on the same day that German Chancellor Friedrich Merz arrived in Kyiv to meet Ukrainian President Volodymyr Zelensky.
2: Chancellor Merz stood outside the National Academy of Sciences of Ukraine, which was recently damaged in an attack, and directly addressed the Russian president.
3: Herr Putin, hören Sie diesen sinnlosen Krieg auf?
2: He said, Mr. Putin, will you stop this senseless war? We are ready to talk to each other about the end of this war. These barbaric attacks on the civilian population of Ukraine must stop.
1: For its part, Russia's defense ministry has pledged to further intensify its attacks on Ukraine. In recent weeks, Russia has targeted Kyiv's data centers, telecommunications facilities, and energy infrastructure, seeking to disrupt power for the city ahead of the winter months.
2: But Ukraine is preparing. It's targeting Russian oil refineries, and Zelensky has also touted new defenses against Russia's drones. Here he is speaking at the UN General Assembly late last month.
4: Our soldiers have already successfully tested 4 new jet-powered interceptor drones, so we are scaling up production.
1: Drones have been the defining feature of this 21st century war, and their use has created a so-called kill zone along the largely deadlocked front line. NPR's Greg Myrie reports on what this says about the future of warfare.
5: Ukraine's senior lieutenant, Taras Mishak, is just a few short miles from the front line in eastern Ukraine.
6: This kill zone is like a belt of territory, which is full of Russian drones, Russian mines, also artillery. It's like almost nonstop reconnaissance surveillance.
5: Ukraine has a similar arsenal threatening Russian forces dug in on the other side of the line. In the kill zone, any sign of movement, just sticking your head out of a foxhole for fresh air, can get you noticed and attacked by the drones constantly buzzing overhead. Mishak, who's speaking to me on Zoom, says even routine movements like rotating troops in and out of this space is a nightmare.
6: Not far from where we are talking today, we have a group that moved through this kill zone, and they walk like 4 hours just for 1 kilometer. They hear the drone and they have to hide and wait. And then drone passes, then they can move.
5: And it's not safe at night because drones have thermal cameras that detect body heat.
6: So in the night, it's even more dangerous.
5: When Russia launched its full-scale invasion in 2022, it advanced rapidly in conventional fashion with large columns of troops. Later that fall, Ukraine's counteroffensive drove the Russians back in some places. Since then, the two armies have settled in and the front line has moved only incrementally. It stretches more than 700 miles from north to south. On either side of this line, the kill zone is a band roughly 10 to 20 miles wide and dominated by drones.
7: The kill zone is basically a product of drone warfare.
5: Rob Lee is a U.S. Marine veteran who now lives in Ukraine and monitors the war for the Foreign Policy Research Institute of Philadelphia. Because Ukraine has far fewer troops and relies heavily on drones, it has a remarkably small presence on the front line. In many places, it's fewer than 10 soldiers per mile, in small groups spaced out hundreds of yards apart.
7: Those infantrymen are maybe two positions where it's two to four people, and they're underground for the most part. They're trying to remain hidden.
5: These troops are not really trying to hold back advancing Russian soldiers. They act more as spotters, relaying Russian movements to Ukrainian drone operators behind the front lines, who then track down Russian intruders. Lee says this zone is so saturated with drones that it's virtually impossible for either side to pull together a large ground force without being detected and drawing fire. Both sides have installed huge nets over the roads to protect military vehicles from drones. This still doesn't guarantee safety. Tanks and armored personnel carriers are now rare on the roads.
7: Because there's such a high density of drones, it became very difficult to bring vehicles near the front line at all.
5: Neither army planned to fight this way. Ukraine had no real drone industry at the start of the war. This year, President Volodymyr Zelensky says the country will make 10 million drones. Russia has also ramped up drone production. It expects to make more than 7 million this year. When Dima Putiata joined Ukraine's military 4 years ago, he knew nothing about drones and didn't think it was a manly way to wage war.
8: When I saw that we have drones, I was not smart enough. I said, no, we don't need to have it. Let's fight like men. I was a little bit maybe romantic in this way.
5: There was another issue as well. At the time, few Ukrainian troops knew how to fly drones.
8: No one had any drone operator. It just you're a driver. You can use a drone. Oh, can I use a drone? You can try.
5: When he left the military this May, Putiata was commanding 26 drone crews in and around the kill zone in northeastern Ukraine. Both sides have rapidly embraced the technology, but it keeps changing.
8: They understand how to use it here and right now. Maybe not truly really understand how to use it in the future because everything is developing and... But my point is that you just need to keep going and adapting to that.
5: 2 years ago, Ukraine became the first country to establish drones as its own separate branch of the military. The military has also introduced the widespread use of ground drones, which look like trolleys and perform a wide range of tasks that would endanger soldiers. They deliver food, medicine, and ammunition to the front line. They can be loaded with machine guns to carry out attacks. The ground robots also evacuate wounded soldiers, but drone operators and combat medics have different skills, and it turns out you need both. Luba Shipovich is a Ukrainian-American who heads a private group, Dignitas, that trains troops on drones.
9: Operator doesn't know how to properly evacuate wounded soldier, and medic doesn't know how to operate ground robot. So now we are trying to create combined program that will train both medic and robot operator.
5: Media coverage tends to focus on the long-range airstrikes Russia and Ukraine are inflicting deep inside each other's territory. But the vast majority of the fighting is in the kill zone, where Rob Lee says drones account for at least 80% of the casualties. Dima Putiata, the former soldier, says what started in this war has already spread to other conflicts.
8: Right now with drones, this is the cheapest flying munition that can be massively produced. You can destroy a lot of stuff with that. And it's much cheaper than it used to be to have a war, unfortunately.
5: A kind of war, he predicts, the world will see much more often. Greg Myrie, NPR News, Kyiv.

0: In an era where we're all kind of about ourselves, KCRW gives us knowledge of what other people are experiencing in the world, in the country, in the state, in our county, in our city, that we don't know when we get so individualized.
1: And that's the thing about community involvement at KCRW, you know, the fact that we talk to you not as a silo, right? As somebody in a silo or in a group, in a box or whatever you want to call it. We talk to the community writ large because we are all in this together across Southern California. And, you know, again, we're all experiencing the heat. We're all experiencing income inequality. There are a lot of people who obviously don't have the wherewithal in Southern California to do the things that that they would like to do. And these are all stories that we give you every day on KCRW. The joy that we bring you with summer nights that we had all through the summer. It feels like summer's going to go on for the next 3 or 4 months. although officially we are in fall, if you can believe it, meteorological fall and the actual threshold that took us into fall, right, on September 21st. So anyway, all right, yeah. I'm rambling now. So,
2: well, I will say, Steve, I do appreciate the context of reminding us all that it is always hot in October in Los Angeles.
1: Yeah, it's true.
2: And in September. So I thank you.
1: And it's fire season. I mean, look, and that's the thing. We have to put things into context. We have to put things into, hey, look, these things happen sometimes. I remember Thanksgivings here. I've been here for going on, you know, close to 20 years. And I remember Thanksgivings where it was like 100 degrees.
2: Oh,
1: right?
2: Yeah. I've cooked turkeys in shorts and a tank top. Yeah.
1: So, I mean, it's unusual that we've had a string of 4 days in a row, now 5 days in a row of downtown LA, more than 100. It will cool down. That's the good news. Once the high pressure ridge moves to the east, it's going to cool down next week. We're going to be maybe upper 70s in downtown LA as opposed
2: to
1: 104. No,
2: yeah.
1: Not for that. But
2: so, look, what are we doing? We are fundraising for KCRW. We're taking a break, taking a little time out of the news to ask you to support us. 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We are raising money to keep KCRW on the air, powerful, strong, and in the community. 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We are also streaming, and we have podcasts. We're out in the community. We probably touched around 90,000 people this summer with free all-ages events, live and in person. It was a great way to bring people together. What we believe is that when we get people to go experience their city, they will then fall in love in a different way with their city. They'll care about their city. They'll get engaged. That's what we're all here to do. It's about informing, but also enriching your life. 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So maybe you gave money in the past and it's lapsed, that membership. Well, come on back. 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
3: 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I'm Elsa Chang.
4: And I'm Sasha Pfeiffer. The candidates for governor of Minnesota are going after each other's policies and parties in the usual ways. But those candidates, Democrat Amy Klobuchar and Republican Lisa Damuth, also share an experience. One of them says it links them in sisterhood. They're both breast cancer survivors. Minnesota Public Radio's Dana Ferguson sat down with both of them.
5: It was days before Christmas in 2009 when Lisa Damuth got the call.
6: The doctor just said, he was super kind, and he just said, I'm so sorry to tell you, but you do have breast cancer.
5: Amy Klobuchar got her cancer diagnosis in a call in 2021.
7: I get this call kind of out of the blue, And at that moment, a vote was called in the Senate. I had time to call my husband, and then I went onto the Senate floor where they were just calling the names of, you know, Senator Barrasso, Senator da da da. And it felt like in my head my whole life had changed, but nothing around me had changed.
5: Damith decided surgery was her best option.
6: I couldn't get it off my body fast enough. Like, I just needed it to be done. I chose a very extreme surgery so that there was no chance of recurrence.
5: Klobuchar also underwent surgery. In her case, a lumpectomy followed by radiation treatment. As a U.S. senator, Klobuchar went public with her diagnosis.
7: Putting news out there like that, and putting news about your problems, I think that matters.
5: She recalls women telling her it prompted them to get around to mammograms or checkups that they'd been putting off. Damith, now Speaker of the Minnesota House, was a school board member when she was diagnosed. Her health struggle was kept to a close circle. And when she heard news of Klobuchar's diagnosis years later...
6: I reached out after that and just sent a note. I remember the thought of, at least when I was diagnosed, it was private, unless I chose to, you know, to tell anyone about it, and how different that is.
7: I appreciated that, she was very kind about it, and I am, again, really, really happy that she is doing well as well, and it's kind of a sisterhood, right? No matter what differences you might have, that is a sisterhood.
5: As for policy, Damith says some people in rural Minnesota might not have the access to care like she did.
6: Having access to healthcare matters. That is how I was diagnosed.
5: Klobuchar points to bills she helped pass in Congress that require insurance coverage for mammograms and fund cancer detection. Now she wants tax credits to offset insurance costs.
7: When you look at getting coverage for treatment and getting coverage for mammograms and all of that, I understand how important it is.
5: Women in elected office do sometimes change the policy conversation. Christina Ewig directs the Center on Women, Gender, and Public Policy at the University of Minnesota.
8: There's pretty thorough research on women politicians and the fact that they do bring different issues to legislative agendas.
5: But Ewig says women also face the usual political pressures, party affiliation, and public opinion that can limit their options. Both candidates say their cancer fight reshaped who they are. Lisa Damith.
6: I have scars, but they're just part of who I am. But I don't think about it every day. I think more about the things, the opportunities that I have, the family that I have, the life that I've been gifted.
5: Amy Klobuchar.
7: It makes you, one, appreciate the incredible doctors and nurses that I had. Just my husband getting up, you know, at 4 a.m. to take me to radiation. It gives you a whole appreciation of that. But it also gives you an understanding of why it's so important to keep looking for a cure.
5: In the campaign, they've criticized each other's agendas, like you'd expect. But Klobuchar and Damith have something in common. Their latest check-ins confirm they're cancer-free. For NPR, I'm Dana Ferguson in St. Paul.
9: More than 30,000 foreigners are estimated to have traveled to Syria and Iraq to join ISIS a decade ago. They included men and women from more than 70 countries who joined the militant group's self-declared caliphate in 2014. Thousands of them were imprisoned in Syria and have been transferred to Iraq, where they are now standing trial. NPR's Jaina Raff attended the trial today and joins us now from Baghdad. Hi, Jane.
10: Hi there.
9: So just describe for us what these court proceedings have been like.
10: We walk into the courtroom and there's this raised platform on a red carpet for the presiding judge. There's the prosecuting attorney on his right, and on his left is a defense attorney. This was part of the trial today of 11 French citizens. They're part of a group of 47 French nationals transferred by the U.S. last year from Syria to Iraq. They were brought into the courtroom one by one. At least two of them were wounded, and one was wheeled in on an old wheelchair. He had a head injury and he could barely talk.
9: Wow. Well, what were the stories that they told as they testified?
10: Well, most of them were North African French, apart from a Vietnamese French guy, Charlie San Ramon, who was Christian, but he converted to Islam after going to Syria to follow his sister, he said. The route for most of them, all of them, in fact, was through Turkey, where the border was pretty much open at that time. And some said they went to Syria to try to help. They were seeing images on TV of Syrian civilians being slaughtered by the al-Assad government, which was toppled just 2 years ago.
9: Yeah. Can you just remind us, Jane, because I'm wondering as we're talking right now, why are these people not being tried in their home countries?
10: Well, it's because their home countries don't want anything to do with them. After the territorial defeat of ISIS in 2019 by the U.S. with Syrian Kurdish forces, and before that, Iraqi Kurdish and Iraqi forces, these people were rounded up, the survivors, and they have languished for the past 7 years in overcrowded, squalid prisons run by Syrian Kurds in what had been an autonomous region of Syria. So the Kurds had asked countries to take them back repeatedly, but these countries would argue there were security risks, logistical issues, difficulties in getting evidence. So early this year, when Syrian government forces took over Kurdish territory, the U.S. transferred more than 5,000 other suspects, including more than 900 non-Syrian, non-Iraqi foreigners to Iraq to stand trial.
9: All in Iraq. But do you think, Jane, the Iraqi government can provide a fair trial for all of these people?
10: It's kind of a tough task. We spoke with a retired British judge who is observing the trials for UK-based organization, and he said the problem was starting with the presumption of guilt rather than relying on evidence. And we have to remember the stakes here are really high. They could be sentenced to very long sentences or even the death penalty. And then a lot of suspects didn't know what was going on. The judge asked if each one of them had a lawyer. None of them did. One asked how he could get a lawyer and said he wanted to call his mom. Then there was another who had his three brothers in the courtroom very briefly. They had just recently found out where he was a decade after he was recruited and left France. They flew to Baghdad for the trial. They were allowed to hug him outside the courtroom for about 2 minutes, and they are still trying to get him a French lawyer.
9: That is NPR's Jane Arraf in Baghdad. Thank you so much, Jane.
10: Thank you.
11: I love it because it's good music, it's community, it's news, it's truth. And in an era where truth is fleeting, KCRW is really kind of bringing it home. Integrity and community. That's why I'm a member.
1: Yeah, there are those words. Integrity, community, trust. What does KCRW mean in your life? Does it bring you joy at a summer nights event? Does it, or at a movie screening? Does it bring you information that's important to you in decision making when you have an election coming up, say in the midterms, in about a month? What's today? The 5th? Today's the 5th. So less than a month away from the midterm elections. It's important. The information is important, and the events that we do are important as well. And it's a well-rounded organization. We're here for you each and every day, and we hope that you can support it right now at kcrw.com/give. Steve Chiatakis, Jennifer Farrow in the studio with you, hoping that you will be so inclined to do that with $250,000 on the line.
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1: 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A minute before two, stocks were up today. The NASDAQ up 1%, the Dow up by a fraction of 1%. We're going to get the latest coming up on Marketplace, how ballooning debt strengthens the dollar and makes imports cheap. That story coming up. Of course, we've got tariffs to deal with as well, how all that factors in as well with Marketplace right here on 89.9 KCRW. We'll hear it live in just a few moments and find out how the day went. Well, we know how the day went on Wall Street, so you'll hear some of the happy music, which is nice to hear on a Monday, and a lot of the news around the global economy as well. And as far as the weather goes, we've got hot temperatures today. Again, upper 90s, low 100s. If you're on the west side, we'll say low to mid 90s, but low 100s. Downtown LA, we're at 104 right now in the City of Angels. Sunshine, blazingly hot. 2 o'clock, here's the bell.
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13: In Los Angeles, I'm Kai Rizdahl. Monday today, 5 October. Good as it always is to have you along, everybody. There is a relative paucity of economic data this week. We're going to get some consumer sentiment figures, some monthly trade data as well. More on that in just a second. But we thought we would start today with our new best friend, the bond market. The Treasury Department's going to auction off a new round of government debt over the next couple of days. And therein, as Marketplace's Justin Ho reports to get us going, will lie clues about our economic future.
14: A couple of weeks ago, the Treasury Department held an auction for 2-, 5-, and 7-year treasuries.
15: And those auctions did not go particularly well.
14: That's Winnie Caesar, head of strategy at Credit Sites. She says demand for treasuries was much weaker than expected. And Caesar says it's hard to pinpoint just one reason why.
15: I think that this year for the rates market in the U.S. has been death by 1,000 paper cuts.
14: Those paper cuts include concerns about long-term government debt, higher energy prices, which cause inflation more broadly. Also, recent economic data that have been stronger than anticipated. Alex Wolf, global head of macro and fixed income strategy at J.P. Morgan, says investors are also unsure how the Federal Reserve is going to react to all of this.
16: And that's occurring amid all the noise and volatility that we're seeing both in oil prices and macro data. And it's creating, a difficult environment for those participating in markets to know what is the right level of yields, where yields should be.
14: And in recent weeks, investors have been looking for higher yields than the government's been offering. Investors have those same concerns ahead of this week's 10 and 30-year Treasury auctions. Chris Lowe, chief economist with FHN Financial, says today rates are higher across the board.
17: And that simply jitters about the upcoming auctions.
14: And Lowe says those jitters aren't just about the auctions themselves.
17: What traders are telling you is that their primary concerns, inflation excessive government spending, excessive government debt, all of those risks are going to remain in place.
14: Which means investors think interest rates are going to keep rising. I'm Justin Ho for Marketplace.
13: Here's an interest rate of no small interest to a large slice of the American economy. Mortgage News Daily has the average 30-year mortgage at 7.61%. Stocks generally up today, technology in particular. We will have the details when we do the numbers.

0: Seems the first couple of three elements in the program today are very big picture, macroeconomically inclined. Justin on bonds just now, Sabri on the trade gap in a minute. Right now, though, Kaylee Wells on the dollar. The greenback is the strongest it's been in a year and a half. That is good news if you're planning to buy maybe a fancy new European car. It's good news if you're the U.S. government and you're hoping for more foreign investment. But the reasons the dollar's going up may be not such great news. Here's Kaylee.
1: Two big reasons the dollar's going up right now, says senior fellow Joe Gagno at the Peterson Institute for International Economics. One, the U.S. government has a lot of debt, and that pushes up interest rates.
2: And higher U.S. interest rates attract foreign savers because they say, oh, there's a higher rate of return in the United States.
1: More foreign investment means more demand for the dollar. The other reason it's strong now, businesses in the U.S. are also borrowing a lot, too, because of AI.
2: There's just a lot of borrowing to finance data centers in the United States, and foreigners are investing in them.
1: Meaning even more demand for the dollar. A strong dollar is good news for a very specific subset of consumers.
3: If you want to go travel to Europe, it's great, right? Your dollar is going to go much further and you can have your vacation for a little bit cheaper.
1: Brendan McKenna with the European Financial Services Group Societe Generale says for the rest of us who are not vacationing overseas,
3: the U.S. dollar fluctuates so much where you're probably not going to feel dollar strength or even dollar weakness in your kind of regular day-to-day purchases.
1: Eventually, the AI investment will calm down, as will the war in the Middle East. Chris Vecchio is head of futures and forex with the research company TastyLive, and he expects the dollar to weaken by the spring.
4: And that wouldn't be a bad thing, quite frankly, because lower interest rates in the United States going in hand with a weaker dollar would provide a lot of stress relief here domestically.
1: Because he says the same things that cause a weaker dollar, lower interest rates, cooling inflation, would also help make day-to-day expenses for cash-strapped Americans a little easier. I'm Kaylee Wells for Marketplace.

0: The history of economics is dominated by men. Adam Smith, Thomas Malthus, David Ricardo, the list goes on. Said list, of course, leaves out half of the population, including, for us today, the British writer Maria Edgeworth, who lived and wrote back at the beginning of the 19th century. Edgeworth is the subject of a new book by Gina Smilek. She is the Brussels bureau chief for the New York Times. Her book is called The Invisible Hand of Maria Edgeworth. Gina, it's good to talk to you again.
1: Thanks for having me.
0: So tell me how you came to this story of Maria Edgeworth.
1: I was reading The Worldly Philosophers by Heilbronner, which is one of the sort of, classic economic histories. And he has a little aside where he mentions Maria Edgeworth having existed. And I had never heard of her. And I am a big Regency novel nerd. So I was surprised I had never heard of her. So I ordered a bunch of her books and I was reading them. And I just kept thinking to myself, this is not sort of casually mentioning economics. She is hiding economics all through these books. And so I became really interested in why she was doing that, went down a rabbit hole, and that was years and years ago, and here we are.
0: Before we get farther into her, give us the lay of the land of economics in like 1800, right? Adam Smith comes out with The Wealth of Nations in 1776. Where do we stand by 1800?
1: We are still very much sort of first generation economics. People are still kind of getting to understand Adam Smith. Wealth of Nations was a big, heavy, hard book. I think it's being reinterpreted in the wake of the French Revolution and sort of it is very much understood in the politics of the moment. And so that's sort of how we come to Maria Edgeworth. She's sort of writing at this moment when the Wealth of Nations, the reputation of the Wealth of Nations is still really solidifying.
0: And what she does is she takes, as you point out in this book, she takes literally some of his ideas and weaves them into these stories, these novels, these books that she is writing.
1: Yeah, which is so interesting to me because she's taking these ideas that are incredibly complex, that people find very difficult to understand, and she is putting them in the plots of novels that are often meant for women, in some cases meant for literal children, like they are educational novels for kids. And she is simplifying them to a point where those people can understand them. And it is working so well that she, while doing this, manages to be one of the most famous authors in the English language. Jane Austen is a Maria Edgeworth fangirl. Like, she's obsessed with Maria Edgeworth and is sending her letters and being like, please review my books. It is impossible to overstate how popular this woman is as she is writing The Wealth of Nations into fiction, which I think is really interesting.
0: I think so too. But look, we all know Jane Austen. Nobody knows, until this book comes out and hits it big, nobody knows Maria Edgeworth. What happened?
1: I think a couple of things happened. The first and kind of most ironic one is that because she was putting so much heavy educational content into her plots, it got labeled boring. I think another thing that happened at the same time is English-Irish relations were very, very strained and remained strained for a long time, as we all know. And she was Anglo-Irish, born in England, raised mostly in England, had an estate in Ireland, but sort of fit into neither camp. And then I think the third thing is when it comes to economics, I think economics starts professionalizing around the middle of the 1800s. And as it professionalizes, it kind of rewrites the story to suggest that the women who were involved in the early years of economics were just popularizers. And in fact, they weren't doing a very good job of popularizing and et cetera, et cetera. Basically, they sort of drag the names of the women who were working in the field kind of through the mud in order to be taken more seriously.
0: Let's not skip over that last bit about the men and what they do to her memory. And honestly, to women throughout the history of economics, as you know better than I, back then and today, economics is rife with sexism and misogyny.
1: Yeah, well, and you can really feel sort of the seeds of this getting planted in the years after Maria Edgeworth's death. So Alfred Marshall writes the seminal text on the history of economics. And in a footnote to that, he really sort of denigrates what women have been doing to popularize economics. He calls them parasites. I think that sort of lives on to today to the point where, I'm reading Heilbronner 10 years ago, and he says that, Maria was the first woman to think of economics, but there weren't really a lot of women in economics in the early years. And I think I hope that this book helps to dispel that myth. There were actually a lot of women in the early years of economics, and they made major contributions.
0: The thing that hits me about Maria Edgeworth's contributions, and obviously that's what this book is about, is how important she thinks it is for regular people to understand what's happening in the economy. That's the whole deal with her.
1: Yes. She thinks that economics is kind of a toolbox, I think. She thinks this gives people the tools they need to make good decisions about their own lives. Like, she buys this idea that the invisible hand of markets, that if we all sort of pursue our own self-interest, capitalistic society as a whole will be better off. But she kind of adds to that and says, you know, we have to understand our self-interest in order to do that. Like, you need to give people the tools. And so I think that is her major project throughout her life, is trying to give people those tools.
0: Yeah. Gina Smilek is, at the moment, the Brussels bureau chief of the New York Times. She used to cover the Federal Reserve, wrote a great book about that. Her latest is called The Invisible Hand of Mariah Edgeworth. Gina, thanks a lot. It was really good to talk to you.
1: Thanks for having me. Nice to talk to you, too.

0: President Trump has what might fairly be called an obsession with the U.S. trade deficit. He believes, and we know this because he says it out loud, that the fact that we're importing more stuff than we sell overseas means that we are losing. Setting aside the fact that that's not actually, you know, true, when we get the latest update tomorrow morning, best guesses are the trade gap's going to be wider, thanks in part to all the chips we are importing for the AI build-out. There is, though, a more fundamental reason we've got such a big trade gap, and as Marketplace's Bree Benishaw reports, that reason is probably not what you think.
1: The trade deficit was like the whole point of the first Trump tariffs.
2: It's the greatest theft in the history of the world.
1: Like, that is how they were deciding what country got what tariff. It was based on the U.S. trade deficit with each country. Well, it turns out one of the big reasons we have such a big trade deficit in the first place is literally the U.S. government, specifically all of its deficit spending. Now, you may be asking,
3: what does this have to do with imports and exports?
1: Joe Gagnon there at the Peterson Institute. Well, let's go on a little journey down the road of unintended economic consequences. So the government spends more than it has, so it has to borrow, right? It says, hey, everybody, lend us your money. We will give you a good interest rate.
3: Foreigners see that and they say, hey, you know, the U.S. government's paying 4% to borrow and my own government's only paying 2%. So why don't I put some of my money over there in the U.S.?
1: Now, there's just one catch here, which is that to invest in the U.S., those foreigners need dollars. So you've got all these foreign investors looking for dollars, making dollars more popular, making dollars more expensive and stronger. And guess what?
3: That is what makes imports look cheap to Americans, the strong dollar.
1: This is why we import so much. This is why you buy that deck chair on Amazon that was made in Vietnam. And guess what a strong dollar does to our exports?
3: It also makes our exports more expensive.
1: More imports, fewer exports, bigger trade deficit. So that is how it works. The government's overspending causes borrowing, which strengthens the dollar, shifts imports and exports, contributes to the U.S. trade deficit.
4: We have a government that is $30+ trillion in debt, and part of the trade balance reflects that imbalance.
1: Scott Linsicum is with the Cato Institute.
4: If American policymakers are really worried about the trade deficit, the number one thing they could do isn't enact a bunch of tariffs or trade agreements, it's balance the budget.
1: Now, to be fair, it's not just our government gobbling up foreign investment and driving up the price of the dollar and therefore the trade deficit. Foreigners want dollars to invest in all kinds of U.S. stuff, like the AI boom or the stock market or U.S. businesses. So having a big trade deficit is really just a sign there's a lot of investment coming in, which is why, for all the screaming and yelling about trade deficits, most economists don't really care that much. In New York, I'm Sabri Benishore for Marketplace.

0: Coming up.
1: The algorithm was telling her, hey, it's time to have another one.
0: All right, look, do not listen to everything the algorithm says, okay? First, though, let's do the numbers. Dow Industrial's up 90 points today, 0.2%, 51,267. The NASDAQ picked up 286 points, about 1%, 27,477. The S&P 500 gained 51 points, 0.2%, 7,773. Brent crude slid nearly 2% on the day to hover right around $100 a barrel. National average, by the by, for a gallon of regular gas, $4.36. That's according to AAA, down 11 cents from 1 week ago. Bonds down, yield on the 10-year T-note, 5.31%. I'm telling you, peeps. 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
5: Coming up after Marketplace is Today Explained, and the midterms, they are coming up too. If the House tips blue, as many are convinced it will, the current minority leader Hakeem Jeffries will become Speaker, replacing Mike Johnson. But some are doubting his ability to lead a party as fractured as the Democrats are now. We'll talk about Hakeem's hypothetical House next at 2:30 on 89.9 KCRW. Keep it here.
0: This is Marketplace. I'm Kai Rizdahl. A gallon of diesel fuel right now, $6.32 on average, says AAA. And that is changing the mileage math for truckers and delivery companies that are driving diesel-powered vehicles. FedEx has just ordered 2,000 all-electric trucks expected to be delivered by the end of next year. California has committed $1 billion to electric truck rebates through 2030. And, you know, grain of salt because it's Tesla. But the company has just started mass production of a semi-truck that it says will be able to go 500 miles on one charge. Add all of that up, and electric trucking is starting to look like more of a thing. Marketplace's Henry App reports.
6: Harbinger Motors makes electric versions of those box trucks that FedEx and UPS use. Ever since diesel prices started climbing, CEO John Harris says the size of customers' orders has been increasing.
7: People that we were talking to, about 100, now they want us to quote 500. Now they want us to quote 1,000.
6: There's not a lot of price transparency in this market, but electric trucks are generally more expensive than diesel versions for the truck itself and the charging infrastructure. On the other hand, electrons right now are a lot cheaper than diesel, and trucking companies are noticing, says Elaine Buckberg with Harvard's Salata Institute.
8: I think that's going to make them think a lot more about that trade-off between the upfront cost of the truck and the savings they get over the life of the truck.
6: The high cost of diesel comes at a good moment for electric trucking, says Lauren McDonald, chief analyst at Chargenomics. New models can go farther on a charge, and states, including California, are offering incentives.
9: That's why you've been seeing a lot of these big announcements, because the companies want to get in there and get those grants before they run out.
6: The party could slow down if incentives run dry and diesel prices fall, but one factor could keep it going, says Craig Siegel, an advisor with the Federation of American Scientists, more predictable financing from lenders.
10: they haven't written a lot of these loans. So you don't know quite how much to charge. You're getting a premium on your credit.
6: As banks get more familiar with writing loans for electric trucks, Siegel says it could get a lot easier for trucking companies to switch. I'm Henry Epp for Marketplace.
0: It's reasonably easy most of the time to ignore the ads the algorithms serve you online. Unless, you know, just for instance, you haven't slept in a week and you're willing to buy almost anything to get your new baby to just go to sleep. Baby products are a nearly $60 billion a year industry in this economy. Its favorite customers, of course, are sleep-deprived parents. Jabeli Carrizana wrote about the baby algorithm for the 19th. Welcome to the program. It's good to have you on.
1: Thanks for having me.
0: So look, parenting is hard enough. Mothering specifically is hard enough. And now there's this digital online baby industrial complex that's making it even nightmarish, right?
1: You know, and it's really intense. I started writing this story because I've experienced it when I had my son a couple years ago. And then me and my editor, who also has a little daughter, we were sort of realizing that we had gone through the same thing, seen the onslaught of ads, scrolled our phones at 2 a.m. with the fussy baby trying to figure out, did I buy the wrong thing, you know? And then when we started talking to other moms, it felt like a lot of us had the same experience.
0: Especially with your first child, the feeling is, if I screw this up, this kid's going to be ruined forever, right? So there's that pressure too. And the companies know it, by the way.
1: It's most intense for first-time parents, I think, because think about a first-time parent as a consumer. You don't have any brand loyalty yet, right? You've never bought baby products. Right. And you're much more likely to impulse buy for your kid than you are for yourself, right? And
0: yes.
1: So that's where all of this sort of comes to a head.
0: Also, scale. By the way, I was astonished to read in this piece, although I suppose it shouldn't surprise me. The United States accounts for something like 10% of all baby product revenue, even though we've only got 4% of the population.
1: Only China has more, and of course, they have a much larger population. Yeah. So if you think about it in terms of a share, it's really different here than it is in other countries. And, you know, and we talk about it in the piece. I think part of that is lack of structural support, right?
0: Right.
1: It's, you know, one of the questions I asked myself reporting this was, why did the U.S. do this in a way that other places didn't?
0: Well, so let's keep going with that. It's critical to emphasize here that we're the only industrialized economy with no paid parental leave.
1: Yeah, no federal paid parental leave policy. The states have moved forward on it, some of them, but we don't have a national policy. And that makes a world of a difference. And when you have less time, when you are going back to work, 7 weeks is the average. Going back to work within 7 weeks.
0: Think about that. That's crazy.
1: Right?
0: God.
1: A two-month-old is not sleeping through the night. A two-month-old is probably not,
0: does not have a steady
1: schedule.
0: Yeah.
1: Right. So, you know, if you want a life that's not a 24-hour circus, you need to lean on something to give you some stability so that you can return to work. That's where the products step in. That is why paid leave is sort of an important part of the story, because that is what makes the U.S. singular from pretty much every other comparable nation.
0: Yeah. We are, of course, a digital online economy now. Back when my kids were little, there was Babies R Us, and you would go and do it at Babies R Us. And now it's all on the phone, right? It's all on your mobile.
1: It's Babies R Us. It's Bye Bye Baby.
0: Right.
1: We went to all of those, which are gone now, but we went to a Prego Expo.
0: I saw that Prego Expo. Oh my goodness.
1: When we were reporting this story, and it was all these parents who were clamoring to see these products in person because we've lost that sort of tactile experience. And so we rely so much more heavily online.
0: We all know that companies know a boatload about us. It gets really personal really fast when you get into maternal information. I mean, they can tell you when your due date is, for crying out loud.
1: They can figure it out. And I mean, we are volunteering that information, right?
0: You're
1: putting it into a due date calendar online and spitting out a date. And now that information is sold. And we know that it's sold. We know these companies are selling it. And then you're getting targeted ads, and not just targeted, but targeted to the stage in pregnancy that you're at. So one of my colleagues said that about a year and a half after she had her daughter, she started getting ads for baby things again because the algorithm was telling her, hey, it's time to have another one.
0: Well, oh my goodness. Just on the way out here, your kid's going to be fine, right? I mean, no matter what you buy, your kid's going to be fine, right?
1: That's the thing that really gave me a little bit of relief working on this story, talking to experts about it. They said, it doesn't really matter that much, you know, if you bought the $50 swaddle or the $30 swaddle, or that is not the thing that makes the difference. Do you have a safe home? Do you have a loving environment? Do you have enough to eat? Those are the things that really make a difference. And the kids are going to be all right. And that's because we care, not because we bought the right swaddle.
0: Can't buy that. There you go. Chabeli Carzana at the 19th. She covers the economy and childcare. Chabeli, thanks a lot. I appreciate your time.
1: Thank you.
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0: This final note on the way out today, I'll be quick because we're a little jammed on time. A reminder that we are actually in a truly global economy. Longtime listeners might remember the Eurozone debt crisis of a decade or so ago, Greece and Southern Europe most particularly. Well, it turns out what's past really is prologue, but it is France this time, whose debt levels and political gridlock are driving the euro down against the dollar and raising fears that we are going to do it all over again. Amir Babawi and Caitlin Esch, John Gordon and Noya Carr, Steve Mullis and Stephanie Sieg are the Marketplace editing staff. Kelly Silvera is the news director. And I'm Kai Rizdal. We will see you tomorrow, everybody.

0: Well, too. Ottolenghi shares stories, practical tips, and a fresh approach to making everyday cooking flavorful and achievable. 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
2: Positivity. We're just about 1 month out from the midterm elections in these United States, and despite all the gerrymandering and voting restrictions, legal challenges, and personnel shakeups, it looks like the Democrats are going to flip the House of Representatives.
3: The vibes, if you ask Democrats, are incredibly strong. 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
2: 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Nah, JK, JK, JK.
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2: 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Hakeem's House, coming up on the show.
4: What we're after.
5: Live from NPR News in Culver City, California, I'm Dwayne Brown. Russia is using its jet-powered drones to attack new targets in Ukraine, bridges in the capital, Kyiv. NPR's Joanna Kakissis tells us those drones have hit at least two major bridges over the last few days.
6: The Dnipro River runs north to south in Ukraine and splits the country in two. In Kyiv, at least six major bridges across it are essential for transportation. Cars, buses, trucks, trains, and the metro use these bridges. Russian drones have repeatedly struck two of them, including one that trolleybus driver Viktor Krom crosses several times a day.
7: People have gotten so used to Russian attacks, he says, but life goes on. You can't just hide from it.
6: In the last few weeks, Russia's jet-powered drones have been striking Kyiv roughly every 4 hours, day or night. They also struck when German Chancellor Friedrich Merz visited the Ukrainian capital on Sunday. Joanna Kakissis, NPR News, Kyiv.
5: Residents in the historic Freedmen's community of Joppy are raising concerns over a noisy new data center nearby for member station KERA. Pablo Arruz Pena reports the Dallas neighborhood has already faced environmental injustice.
8: A black metal fence surrounds a big mechanical box off a highway in South Dallas. The noise sounds like a jet airplane about to take off. Claudia Denise Fowler says her neighbors didn't know the data center was there until she started raising awareness.
9: But if other cities don't want it, and I mean huge cities larger than our community, what makes them think that we would want one here in our community?
8: Joppy has already faced high rates of cancer and asthma from decades of nearby heavy industry. The city of Dallas says the facility was permitted, quote, by right, but is forming a task force on new data center construction.
5: You're listening to NPR News. A new report finds schools across the country restricted more than 7,000 unique book titles during the 2025-26 academic year. NPR's Andrew Limbong tells us the findings come from PEN America, the free speech organization.
10: According to PEN America, upwards of 7,000 is a, quote, record number of unique titles banned. The organization defines a ban as any restriction placed on books overriding the recommendations of educators and librarians. Some of the most commonly banned titles across school districts include Speak by Laurie House Anderson, The Handmaid's Tale by Margaret Atwood, and Kingdom of Ash by Sarah J. Maas. According to the report, the vast majority of bans come from Texas and Florida. The report also noted a growing trend of AI being used to evaluate books, where the AI chatbots will recommend books to be banned not because they meet a legal standard, but because other school districts have banned them. Andrew Limbong, NPR News.
5: A little relief at the gas pump this week, as the average for a gallon of regular is about $4.30 after a deal announced last week by G7 nations to release more gas and diesel fuel from reserves. That'll happen over the next several months, though. But Patrick DeHaan with Gas Buddy predicts that won't be enough to spark a permanent downward trend if the conflicts in the Middle East continue, especially between the U.S. and Iran. 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

0: We reached out to Hakeem Jeffries to talk, and he did get back to us and was interested, but, like, it still hasn't happened. Our door's always open, Hakeem. Anyway, he did talk to Jason Zengerle from The New Yorker, so we talked to Jason, and Jason wanted to start with that super racist video Trump posted depicting the Obamas as apes.
1: Jeffries has this reputation for being a very calm, deliberate, not angry person. You know, oftentimes to his detriment. I think a lot of Democratic partisans wish he would be more angry. But the way he told me the story, he was legitimately pissed off. And he realized that he needed to respond in some way. And he didn't think that a tweet would be sufficient. He wanted to do, an Instagram post. And, you know, he looked into his aide's iPhone and he said,
2: Donald Trump and his vile, racist and malignant behavior.
1: And as soon as he was done recording the video, I think he started to have second thoughts. And, you know, they sent the video up to Washington for a social media team to edit. And he told them, like, let's bleep out the word. For him, it was a smashing social media success.
3: Well, well, well. Welcome to the party, Hakeem. We've all been here a while, but we saved you a seat.
4: Hakeem Jeffries has no left to give. I like it.
0: You spent months writing about Hakeem Jeffries, and you were given access that a lot of people in the media rarely get to this individual. Why did you want to start your profile of him with that story? What does it tell us about who this individual is?
1: I mean, I thought it captured his, the dilemma he faces in some ways, just in the sense that he is this very deliberate, you know, calculated in a lot of ways, a political figure, very conventional, and he is operating in a political space these days that doesn't really reward or appreciate that approach, and oftentimes that approach is not successful. And I think he is, you know, he's trying to adapt to the new rules of the road. And, you know, he's kind of doing it in fits and starts. And sometimes he's more successful than others. But I still think even when he is successful, he still has some maybe qualms about it.
0: I remember when former Speaker Kevin McCarthy got the gig, it was like this culmination of a lifelong aspiration. How long has Hakeem Jeffries wanted to be Speaker of the House?
1: When he got to Congress in 2012, he definitely, I think, you know, wanted to become a player.
5: There's a hip-hop song, Every Day I'm Hustling.
6: Yeah.
5: And I kind of feel that way down here in Washington, in a positive manner, of course.
1: He wanted to be in leadership, you know, chair a committee, whatever. He was someone who kind of had his eye on that. At the same time, he kind of had his eye on that. The Congressional Black Caucus, I think, had started to think a little bit differently about what they could achieve in Congress. You know, for a long time, they wanted their members to get chairmanships and things like that, or maybe be like, you know, majority whip. But by the time Jeffries got there, they started to think that we could actually get a speaker. And his arrival kind of coincided with this realization on the part of the CBC. And I think a lot of CBC members kind of viewed Jeffries as a potential future speaker, and they started to groom him for that. And pretty soon after that, Nancy Pelosi started to think of him as someone who would be a good member of her leadership team. And I think, I think by 2018, that's when it really sort of became apparent that he was going to be someone who could potentially be a speaker.
0: What does he actually stand for as a leading Democrat, as the most powerful Democrat in the House?
1: I think quite intentionally, he doesn't stand for anything. I think that in some ways has been, you know, key to his success, is that he has managed for the most part to avoid, you know, being kind of pigeonholed or put anywhere on the ideological spectrum. He is very critical of the far left of the party, especially the DSA.
3: Do Democratic Socialists belong in the Democratic Party, Leader Jeffries?
5: Well, what I can say is that I do not support defunding the police. I do not support open borders. I do not support abolishing the Senate.
1: He views the DSA as, and this is, you know, particular to Brooklyn. I mean, he views them as college educated young white people who are coming to Brooklyn and displacing older black working class people. But I was talking to this you know, former Democratic congressional aide, and basically asking this person the question you're asking me, you know, what does he stand for? And this person was, you know, trying to kind of explain it, and finally just was sort of exasperated and just said, you know, and he said he's intentionally not trying not to stand for anything. He's sort of like hotel art. He just is, and it's satisfactory.
0: He just is.
1: Yeah.
0: I mean, we always joke about the Democratic tent being so big. You know, at one point in 2024, it included everyone from AOC to Liz Cheney. Now it might include everyone from Abdul al-Sayed to Karl Rove.
1: Yes.
0: Yeah, we don't have a lot of case studies for how he manages his caucus because they haven't been in power. But I think maybe one of the most telling examples was the shutdown, because they were, in a way, like the power brokers there. Yeah. Tell us how Hakeem Jeffries managed that.
1: That was probably his greatest success as minority leader. When Trump took office for the second time, especially for those first, you know, few months, I think all of sort of congressional Democrats, and Jeffries especially, they were like really on their heels. They could not figure out how to deal with this guy and what they're going to do to stop him. And, you know, Jeffries was even complaining that, you know, he didn't have any leverage. It was almost sort of like plaintively like saying he didn't have any leverage.
5: I'm trying to figure out what leverage we actually have. What leverage do we have? Republicans have repeatedly lectured America. They control the House, the Senate, and the presidency. It's their government.
1: But then he eventually realized that a shutdown would be at least a little bit of leverage. But the real question was, what was the shutdown going to be about? And there were a lot of Democratic members of Congress who wanted it to be about, you know, authoritarianism or corruption. They wanted it to be about all these different issues. And Jeffries was really insistent that we need to make this about one issue, and we need to make it about health care.
6: Americans know that they need us to stand up and save their health care.
5: There is a Republican health care crisis that is devastating the American people, and we're going to continue to stand up for everyday Americans.
7: Donald Trump and Republicans have barreled us into a shutdown because they refuse to protect Americans' health care.
1: And, you know, the Democrats are the one who caused the shutdown. And normally, in the way shutdowns have worked in the past, it's the party that causes the shutdown that gets the heat from the public. But this time around, I think because Democrats were so consistent in saying this is about health care, and Republicans were so scattered in their own messaging and their own explanations of what was going on, Democrats, you know, they're polling numbers went up, Trump's and Republicans went down, and that was a real victory for Jeffries.
0: Did that whole incident put Jeffries on the president's radar in a way that he wasn't? It doesn't seem like the president really talks about Hakeem Jeffries very much.
1: No, it comes and it goes. For a long time, like, he wouldn't mention Jeffries at all. I mean, I think Jeffries told me something like the first time he believes Trump ever said his name publicly was just last year. you know, the way to tell if Trump is thinking about you is if he posts about you on Truth Social. Mm. And he started to post about Jeffries a lot, you know, and all the usual kind of insults he lobs, especially at black politicians, you know, that Jeffries was low IQ and a thug.
8: Truth Social.
9: This lunatic, Hakeem Low IQ Jeffries, should be charged with inciting violence. The radical left Democrats actually want to destroy our country, President DJT.
1: But yeah, he does seem to be paying a little bit more to Jeffries now than he was before.
0: And do we think Jeffries is ready to go toe-to-toe with the president of the United States if that's what voters decide he's to do this November?
1: In his mind, he's ready. And I think in his own stilted, rehearsed, steady fashion, he will go toe-to-toe with Donald Trump. He will talk about affordability, and he'll talk about corruption, and he'll, you know, talk about the so-called president. I don't think it will necessarily be satisfying for a lot of Democratic voters out there and Democratic partisans, but I think Jeffries, I don't think you're going to see a new Hakeem Jeffries if he's Speaker. I think he's going to, especially rhetorically, perform the same way he has before. But I think it's going to take him a little while to figure out how to do the job.
0: What Hakeem's going to do with all that power when we're back on Today Explained.
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0: Okay, now we're joined by Mariana Sotomayor, who's the Capitol Hill correspondent for PUC News. Mariana, what are the vibes in the House around these midterms right now?
18: The vibes, if you ask Democrats, are incredibly strong. I mean, if anything, it's mostly Democrats trying to tell each other, like, don't oversell how amazing of a night we're going to have.
0: Wow.
18: Yes. And like, genuinely, in a number of conversations that I've been having with strategists, lawmakers, those seeking office themselves, like, the question isn't anymore like, will Democrats flip the House majority? It's Democrats will flip the House majority. How big is that majority going to be? They want to play in like deep Trump districts. And they've been doing that in like Trump plus 5, Trump plus 10 districts that he won in 24. Now they're like, what about Trump plus 21 districts? And some people are like, whoa, whoa, whoa, guys, let's not get too overly excited, because also everybody kind of has some PTSD from the 22 midterms. That's when Republicans ended up taking up the House. And Republicans were in the same place around this time where they're like, oh my gosh, we're going to flip 30 plus seats.
19: Republicans did not see the red wave they predicted.
20: I've heard it called, you know, the red sprinkler. I've heard it called the red splash, the red puddle.
18: And then they only gained a 5-seat majority. And we saw how difficult that was for Republicans. And frankly, it continues to be.
0: You would think that the Democrats would be trying to sell themselves based on, like, here's what we're going to do if we flip the House and the Senate. But I don't hear a ton of that kind of talk, maybe by design, because they just want to focus all their energies on what they don't like about what this administration's doing, because that's the more popular approach. But what is this party's priorities if they take back the House?
18: You are totally spot on that. It is more or less vague in some ways. I'm sure Democrats would argue, no, we're being really specific. And sure, we do know that if they take the majority, there's three planks. And this is what Jeffries outlined even a year ago. And Schumer, to some extent, has also adopted these planks. They want to tackle affordability, healthcare, and corruption.
21: We're fighting to lower the high costs of groceries, gas, and goods. We're fighting to make healthcare affordable for every single American. And we certainly will fight to hold the crooks accountable.
18: Affordability means a number of different things. And the way that Jeffries is looking at it is you have your first 100 hours, your 100 days, and then your first year. And we don't really know what is going to come up in those 100 days and in the first year, but within those 100 hours, he's starting to give us some hints.
21: We've established 5 working groups on affordability. A working group on housing, a working group on healthcare, a working group on childcare, a working group on groceries and goods, and a working group on gas and utilities.
18: And there are some issues where they could easily, probably very quickly pass, right? Like those Medicaid tax credits that are going to expire just in the next couple of months because of the One Big Beautiful Bill.
21: We have to reverse the Medicaid cuts. We should extend the Affordable Care Act tax credits.
18: Also, you have the corruption part of this where Democrats already 4 months, a number of committee Democrats have been, one, taking notes. It's like, oh, the Trump admin did that. Okay, gonna write that down so I can remember to circle back when we have the majority. Mm. But I've been told to expect subpoenas to start being sent out to administration officials, to cabinet officials, to potential like corporations that have cozied up too close to the Trump administration pretty much after the House majority is declared. But again, still pretty vague. We don't have the line by line items yet.
0: This entire episode we're making is premised upon the idea that if the Democrats win or win big, Hakeem Jeffries becomes the speaker. But of course, in recent history, we have seen a planned succession go sideways for, let's say, I don't know, Kevin McCarthy. Is it all but certain that Hakeem Jeffries will indeed be speaker if the Democrats win or win big?
18: Yeah, look, from inside of the Capitol, all that I've heard is that he is going to be speaker. And I haven't heard anything from the number of lawmakers who've already been elected that they are going to try to, you know, cause any kind of issues ahead of a speakership election. That being said, a number of progressives like Alexandria Ocasio-Cortez, Delia Ramirez, a number of those members are already talking to a number of the progressives who are coming in, who are kind of being a little coy with whether they're going to vote for Jeffries. And their message has been, look, Democrats need to stay united. We have difference of opinions on a number of fronts, but we need to be united. We need to govern. And we can't get to any of that until we elect a speaker.
0: You know, Jason, who we heard from earlier in the show, who profiled Hakeem for The New Yorker, was saying how he's definitely going to be learning a lot on the job. And I remember Nancy Pelosi didn't really want to spend, you know, the years of Trump 1 investigating and impeaching, but the nature of Trump 1 like forced her to ultimately do that. Do you think Jeffries has learned anything from how his predecessor approached the president? Because we don't know what these next 2 years will bring. We don't know how this presidency is going to end. Some people are still worried that the president may not step down.
18: Yeah. No, to your question about impeachment, it is fascinating to see where House Democrats are right now versus like where they were back then. I do not hear let's impeach Trump that much from, like, again, the 200 and something Democrats that are currently in office. And the reason why is because, one, there is the thinking like, okay, the Constitution says he can only be a 2-term president. Like, truly, it's going to be ridiculous. And probably the Supreme Court's going to rule like he can't run again. So let's not get into that. But because Democrats are already thinking, planning, strategizing all of their investigations, I think we should expect possible impeachments against cabinet officials, particularly Pete Hegseth is a name I keep hearing a lot, because there's a number of Republicans who are incredibly upset with him. So Democrats are kind of thinking a little bit more strategically in terms of if we are going to impeach or if we're really going to try and subpoena or hold people in contempt of Congress, et cetera, will we have Republicans backing us up in those certain cases? Or if they don't, just create a tough vote for them.
0: I mean, these three planks, affordability, healthcare, and holding the crooks accountable or investigations, whatever it might be. Those could have been the planks like in month one or month two of this second Trump go round. I wonder how much motivation there is in the caucus to like take on some of the issues that have come up in maybe the last year or so. I mean, ICE comes to mind.
2: We do not consent, nor will we enable DHS and ISIS lawlessness.
0: Iran.
17: Donald Trump has taken America to war without authorization, without explanation, without a strategy or an exit plan.
0: Spending billions of dollars on vanity projects around D.C.
22: Trump is trying to rename everything after himself to please his incredible ego, even when it profanes our fallen heroes and desecrates the sacred ground.
0: Making billions of dollars off of his own name and brand while in office. I mean, how much are Democrats pushing for the issues that maybe have struck a chord more recently?
18: Behind the scenes, actually, they've been pushing those things a lot. But my understanding is that Jeffries doesn't necessarily want to broadcast anything that could show any divisions among Democrats right now. Like, he really just wants to project that Democrats are united on these three issues. Here's how we're going to tackle those three issues. But everybody else is like, okay, but there's so many more things that we have to prove and we should get done. And we should show contrast with Republicans moving forward. And my understanding is his idea of it is we will get to those issues after the election, not even worth debating pre-election, because first we have to win. No one is trying to sugarcoat how hard it is going to be to basically tackle a number of these issues where Democrats aren't united on. And there's conversations of how does the size of the majority affect that, right? Because if you have a bigger majority, that means likely Democrats flip seats in districts that Trump won by a whole lot. So you're going to get a lot more centrist Democrats in the caucus. If it's a smaller majority, that's really going to help a number of those Democratic Socialist candidates coming in have a much stronger voice, right? Because they can, in a larger majority, it's possible that their votes could be canceled out. So all of those dynamics are going to be on full display. And it all, again, is determinative on what happens in November.
0: Read Mariana at puck.news. Read Jason's Hakeem profile at newyorker.com, or fish the issue out of your pile. Danielle Hewitt produced. Jolie Myers edited. Gabriel Donatov fact-checked. Bridger Dunnigan and David Tatasciore mixed. I'm Sean Ramos-Firm. If you enjoyed listening to me today but really wish you could be watching me this whole time, great news. I'm going to be talking to my Vox colleague Andrew Prokop about these midterms on Substack Live this Wednesday. And if you're like, what's a Substack Live? 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
23: 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We're going to get back into the news. We're going to find out what's going on, not only around the world and in this country, but also what's happening with some local news in California and here in Los Angeles. Stick around for that as All Things Considered gets underway in just a few moments gets underway again this afternoon to give you the latest on what is happening. 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
3: Live from NPR News in Washington, I'm Ryland Barton. The Supreme Court is wrestling with whether a case seeking damages over the costs of climate change should be allowed to proceed. NPR's Carrie Johnson reports on the first arguments of the new term at the High Court.
4: Boulder, Colorado sued Suncor and ExxonMobil to recover money for the cost of responding to global warming. That was back in 2018, but the case has still not reached a jury. County officials argued the companies knew but chose to deceive the public about the threats from climate change. The energy giants are asking the Supreme Court to block the lawsuit because they say the federal government should be in charge of such a sweeping issue. The justices ask tough questions of both sides. They seem to be weighing a potential flood of cases in state courts against blocking cases by Boulder and other local governments at such an early stage. Carrie Johnson, NPR News.
3: President Trump is campaigning in Nebraska today alongside Republicans Senator Pete Ricketts. The incumbent Ricketts is facing off against independent candidate Dan Osborne in the race. Democrats withdrew their candidate to throw their support behind Osborne. Trump says his visit is part of a 32-day campaign blitz and that he'll stump in Michigan later this month. But as NPR's Franco Ordonez reports, Trump says he may not go to all the battleground states.
5: President Trump has repeatedly promised that he would campaign to support Republicans in 35 of the most competitive races. But so far, he's largely stuck to more comfortable red states like Oklahoma and Texas. As he left the White House for a campaign trip to Nebraska, Trump insisted that he'll visit more swing states, but maybe not all of them. He hedged on plans for Maine, but said they'll be going to Michigan this month. Trump argued that Republicans' numbers go up when he visits a state, but some Republicans in swing states have sought to distance themselves from the president in an effort to appeal to more moderate voters. Franco Ordonez, NPR News, the White House.
3: Republican super PACs have canceled millions of dollars of planned spending in North Carolina's U.S. Senate race. As NPR's Stephen Fowler reports, some of the money is being redirected to an unexpectedly competitive race in Kansas.
6: According to ad tracking firm Ad Impact, more than $16 million in future reservations for North Carolina's Senate race have been canceled since Friday. Polls show the Democratic candidate Roy Cooper with a sizable lead there over the Republican Michael Wadley. Some of that money has been redirected to the Senate race in Kansas. It's one of many Midwestern states where rising fuel costs and Trump administration policies like tariffs have hit hardest, and where enough voters say they've soured on Republicans to make these reliably red states competitive. Stephen Fowler, NPR News.
3: U.S. stocks rose near their records today. The S&P 500 added more than 0.5% near its all-time high set over the summer. The Dow rose less than 0.25%, and the Nasdaq climbed more than 1% to set a record of its own. This is NPR.
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23: 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Glad you're here. Steve Chia, take us onward with the news in just a few minutes. Stick around. We're going to talk more about the first day of the kickoff, I should say, the kickoff of the new Supreme Court term, one that's going to once again be full of controversial topics from religion to immigration to guns. You're going to hear about it coming up in just a few minutes. And yes, that will include Nina Totenberg in just a few minutes right here on KCRW. Stick around for that. And DJ Dave writes and performs dance music with Code. Her debut album, Hardcore Software, combines tech optimism with the open source spirit of an algo rave. You know what that is, Jennifer Farrow? An algo rave? I'm hoping you do.
8: I'm going to find out after I listen to that segment.
23: I'm assuming it's the combination, the amalgam of algorithm and a rave, right? We see raves. We're in LA.
8: It's a rave with vinyl. Like people play records.
23: I think that's what it is. Yeah.
8: I don't know.
23: Yeah. And it's your algorithm. So anyway, we are here for you every day with the information like that. We're going to give you in just a few minutes right here on All Things Considered, 89.9 KCRW. 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What does KCRW mean to you? Think about something that's inspirational that you have in your life. You know, a lot of folks say giving makes me feel good, right? It makes me feel good, like when you give to an organization, when you give to something that, like maybe a community leader or some party that obviously helps other people or whatever. We hope KCRW fits in that box for you. And if it does, put a value to it. I enjoy the music. I need the news. I'm informed by what's going on. I listen to the Sam Sanders Show, or I check it out on, you know, the podcast or on YouTube. If those things are important, you know that it's not free to put them on the air or on YouTube or on the, you know, the podcast stream. 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
8: You know, and Steve, we're trying to raise $250,000.
23: Yes.
8: We have this huge challenge from the Perenchio Foundation, and we have $85,000 left to go. So you had asked me before, are we close? And
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8: That's
23: you
8: that's
23: just gave
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23: Us the score.
8: So we have $85,000 left to raise, and we can make this huge, huge dent for KCRW. 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
8: 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You get special invites to behind-the-scenes things. We've got a whole bunch of movie screenings that you'll be invited to. 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And maybe you've let your membership lapse. I know that happens a lot. You forget. You're like, oh, did that happen? I don't even remember. 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But come on back. 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
10: This is All Things Considered from NPR News. I'm Elsa Chang in Culver City, California.
11: And I'm Sasha Pfeiffer in Washington. It is opening day at the Supreme Court. That means we have our legal affairs correspondent, Nina Totenberg, with us here in our Washington studio to lay out what we know about the new term. Hi, Nina.
12: Hi there.
11: Before we get into cases, let's talk about the conversation happening over the weekend about conservative Justice Samuel Alito potentially retiring. What can you tell us about that?
12: Well, there's been some pressure from fellow conservatives who want him to retire so a younger conservative can take his place while Republicans still control the White House and Congress. But he told CBS News that while he did think about stepping down this year, he decided against it.
13: I could still make a valuable contribution. It's hard to give up the opportunity to do something that I think will be good for the Constitution and good for the country, as long as I'm able to do it.
11: So he may be with us, it sounds like, for the cases throughout this full term. And when we look at those cases and how the docket has changed, how would you explain the changes?
12: Well, to start out with, the number of emergency appeals during the Trump administration has ballooned, while the number of fully briefed and argued cases has plummeted. And the result of all that is that the Trump administration has managed, at least in the short run, to block most of the lower court decisions it doesn't like. That said, of course, the court will be hearing lots of fully briefed and argued cases. In addition, big test cases on immigration, guns, religion, climate change, and of course, the upcoming election is likely to make at least a guest appearance.
11: And as you look at all those cases, what's the number one case getting your attention?
12: My number one is a huge religion case.
11: Why is that one on your focus?
12: Because on this subject, the current conservative court has already dramatically changed legal doctrine till it's like almost upside down. You know, for the better part of a century, the court emphasized the First Amendment separation of church and state, and to a lesser extent, the free exercise of religion. Today, those two doctrines have been turned into opposite conditions, as it were. In this term's first big religion case, the question essentially is whether religious schools are entitled to full taxpayer funding. At issue is a Colorado law that provides universal preschool programs that are open to all students, regardless of race, religion, or gender identity. A Catholic parish in Colorado wants the state's money for its pre-K program, but it doesn't want to admit LGBTQ students or students with gay or lesbian parents. So the question boils down to whether the school can discriminate on the basis of sex or whether the state can deny taxpayer funding to the school because they're denying equal opportunities, so the argument goes. The outcome could have profound consequences for not just this case, but also potentially for public schools across the country, especially charter schools, which are public schools.
11: You said there's also a gun case on the docket. Tell us about that one.
12: Gun rights advocates are challenging laws in about a dozen states that ban semi-automatic weapons. And the challengers contend that these laws violate the Second Amendment right to bear arms. They note that the AR-15 is one of the most popular guns in this country, for instance. On the other side, supporters of assault weapon bans counter that these weapons, which have often been used in mass shooting events, are simply too dangerous.
11: And Nina, briefly, there are also cases waiting in the wings, ones not quite there yet, but very likely to be part of this term's work. Any of those you can talk about?
12: Well, we have unknowns and knowns in this category. We really don't know what, if any, election disputes will make it to the court. On the known side, it's almost certain that the court will take up the question of the Ten Commandments. Four states have already passed laws requiring them to be posted in public school classrooms, but the Supreme Court would have to overrule its own precedents dating back almost a half century to do that.
11: NPR's Nina Totenberg, thank you.
12: Thank you.
2: Family planning clinics in multiple African countries are reporting shortages of contraception. This is after the Trump administration dismantled USAID back in 2025. It was the largest donor for family planning services in Africa. NPR's Duri Buskerin reports.
14: When Patrick Kinemo heard that the U.S. had ordered the destruction of almost $10 million worth of contraceptives at a warehouse in Belgium last year, his heart sank. Many of the supplies were intended for his home country of Tanzania.
16: The fact that these had already been paid for, they were scheduled to come to us, but we couldn't convince the U.S. government to actually allow those to come to us.
14: Kinemo is a country director for MSI Reproductive Choices, a sexual health provider based in the United Kingdom.
16: We're living on a month-by-month, quarter-by-quarter, looking at the resources we have.
14: The collapse was so sudden and so complete that MSI and other nonprofits have struggled to keep up. Especially in rural areas, Kinemo says, clinics often run out of more popular forms of contraception.
16: So that then exposes them to the risks of unwanted pregnancies and certainly then unsafe abortions and so on and so forth.
14: Abortion is illegal in Tanzania, except to protect the life of the mother. But one in five maternal deaths in Tanzania are linked to unsafe abortions, when women find their own ways to terminate a pregnancy.
16: Family planning is a life-saving intervention. Each year, we know almost 8,000 girls discontinue school because they've fallen pregnant.
14: Instead of directing aid through USAID, the Trump administration has made deals directly with countries for health assistance. But Kinemo doubts that family planning will be part of it.
16: It's mainly focusing on HIV, general maternal health, infectious diseases like TB, but family planning is not included. And so there's a huge risk.
14: In a statement to NPR, the State Department said the agreement will help Tanzania finance, manage, and sustain its health system over the long run. Duri Buskerin, NPR News.
2: Sarah Davis first learned what an algarve is when she was in art school and saw a flyer for an unconventional music class.
17: And it was just like, music plus coding equals algarve. And I was like, music and coding? I love that. Like, I'm gonna take the class.
2: That introduced her to something called live coding. It's where performers write code live on stage to create art.
17: It just like combined these like niche interests of mine that I almost didn't even know I had that much of a passion for. And I was just like, this is so perfect. Like, I need to make this my whole life.
2: Now, Davis writes and codes dance music under the name DJ Dave. Her debut album, Hardcore Software, is out now. NPR's Kai McNamee reports.
19: It starts with just a few lines of text.
17: So I have kick, colon, space, S, open parentheses.
19: DJ
17: kick,
19: Dave taps out some code, and you get a drum pattern.
17: All right, like X, bump, bump, bump, bump.
19: She adds a vocal sample, and with a few more keystrokes, tells the computer what bass notes to play.
17: E1, exclamation point 3, E1.
19: Those lines of code make up the track Give It To Me. DJ Dave uses an open source program called Strudel to make music. About a year ago, she started sharing her process online, live streaming her coding sessions and posting video clips.
17: I would just like start a song and stream the process of making it and like ask people questions, let people give me suggestions. Like I would like make like a chorus of a song and then be like, okay, I'm done, and like move on. So with this album, I was like, I kind of want to finish these projects out.
19: The album is the result of a lot of collaboration. She'd get input from her social media followers, gauge the audience when she'd perform a new track.
0: Every time we sit down to work together, we just have like a million ideas.
19: Live coder Switch Angel worked with DJ Dave on the track Always Learning. After playing a show together in Los Angeles, the two of them hopped on a computer to jam.
0: It's like, oh, I have this idea. Let me take over the keyboard. And it's just like leaning over and just like typing, you know, in the terminal. And then she's like, oh my gosh, but what if we did this?
19: Switch Angel is also one of the creators of Strudel, the program DJ Dave uses to make music. She says Dave finds new and creative ways to visually present the code.
0: You know, she's got that mind for like fashion and design. We're always like learning from each other.
19: In a way, that idea of always learning from each other is core to the album.
17: It feels like it goes along with like the open source nature of live coding in general. Like I'm like, I don't gatekeep any part of my process. I tell people, you can go on my TikTok and like steal my song. Like it's right there. Like the code is right there.
4: It's like a real kind of ecosystem. It's just like a free flow of ideas.
19: Alex McLean has been live coding since the early 2000s. He's one of the artists who helped build the live coding community by writing and sharing software, hosting events.
4: Events which were just based on making parties for people to dance to code. And that's when I coined this word with my friend Algorave, like a portmanteau of algorithm and rave.
19: An Algorave usually features coders writing dance music live. And there's a visual element, which can be a projection of the coder's screen, graphics generated by another live coder.
4: I'm working in this world of abstract symbols, but there might be people dancing in front of me. I might feel the subwoofers like shaking me while I'm writing the code. It's a really kind of strange full body experience, really.
19: The first time DJ Dave went to an Algorave in New York, she was blown away. She doesn't remember who the artists were, but there were three coders.
17: Wearing full-blown suits, button-down, tie, jacket, and a headset, and they were just cooking. It was like so cool, and the music was really high energy, really cool the whole time, and it was so exciting.
19: You can still feel that excitement in her music today. DJ Dave describes Hardcore Software as a hopeful album.
17: I feel like I have like, obviously a lot of like tech pessimism in the modern landscape of things, but I also consider myself just like generally an optimist, and there's like a lot of things about tech that really excite me, and that was kind of like just how I felt making this album. I wanted to make songs that like make you feel like the future can be good.
19: DJ Dave's Hardcore Software is out now. Kai McNamee, NPR News.
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27: Every age range. I love it. 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
28: Thank you that it's free.
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23: 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We're approaching the bottom of the hour. Steve Chiotakis, KCRW President, Jennifer Farrow in the studio as well. Hi, Jennifer.
5: Hello. So, Steve, as I was mentioning, we got this $250,000 challenge grant. We keep talking about it because it's so big. It's the largest challenge grant we've ever had, and it comes from the Parenchio Foundation, who supports the arts and culture and all kinds of wonderful institutions in LA. And we have $85,000 left to go. So if we can inspire you to give, you will help us chip away at that $85,000, and KCRW will receive an additional $250,000. So everybody wins. You win. I loved what people were saying on that spot about how KCRW joins us together as a community. It's true. The thing is, LA can feel very isolating. Anything can feel isolating. We all feel isolated because we spend so much time looking at a screen rather than talking to others. And I feel like KCRW is one of those places where you feel like you're having a conversation wherever you are, in your car, on your headphones, as you're walking around. You can stay in touch with things. And KCRW is really news when you need it. And music when you need it, and other things to think about, food or culture or lifestyle. 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
23: Lawrence M. Brock from Santa Barbara, new monthly member. Thank you, Lawrence. We appreciate it. And again, highlighting a lot of the new membership here at KCRW. So important that we keep new members. Sylvia Rios from Palm Desert. The desert represents. So we have Santa Barbara and the desert. Thank you so much, Sylvia. We appreciate it. We've got, let's see, I'm looking here, a new member, David Allen Lowe from Goleta. All right, near Santa Barbara. Thank you, David. We appreciate that. Your new membership, very much needed. Devin Glover from Echo Park, a new member. Thank you, Devin, for your support of public radio as well. And then so many other. Oh, here's one. Peter Gibson from Oakland, Bay Area, represent East Bay. There you go. Jeremy Woodland from Shadow Hills, new member. We're talking Sunland. In that area, thank you for your support of public radio. 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Here's one of our super users, as a matter of fact.
6: I'm Ray Seahorn. I have friends that will back this up. Something that inspires me is National Public Radio and KCRW and the keep on keeping on that they do in the face of a lot of obstacles these days. It is my best friend and my sounding board for so many things. And I appreciate what you guys do so much. Ira Glass's This American Life just fueled what was already this budding fascination with why people do what they do and who are all these strangers around us and what are their life stories. And it's a huge part of why I love my job, is to investigate being in other people's shoes and feeling like I had like an insider seat to listening to artists' inspirations and the technique behind that, and your questions and your deep dives like made me feel intelligent, like Vince is trying to do for his audiences. The only music I listen to is Morning Becomes Eclectic and Eclectic 24. That's it. Yeah, it's been there through breakups. When I travel, I'm the insane person that drives up to places and I'm blaring instead of like music. I'm blaring like Weekend Edition, left, right, and center. I'm not making this up.
23: No, she's not. She's not making it up. She's talking about her friends in show business, but she's also talking about the creators of Pluribus, the program that's Racy Horn, who just won an Emmy, by the way, for her role in Pluribus on Apple TV. And she's talking about Vince Gilligan.

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2: Live from NPR News in Culver City, California, I'm Dwayne Brown. In Boston, a federal appeals panel heard arguments today in the case involving Harvard University and the Trump administration's termination of more than $2 billion in grants over claims of anti-Semitism. From member station WBUR, Suvan Lee reports.
3: Since securing an initial victory last September, Harvard has seen federal research dollars flow again. But the government's lawyer, Michael Velchick, argued the district court lacked authority to order the payment of these funds. He claimed the case should have been heard by a specialized court of federal claims, which deals with contract disputes with the government. Paul Clement, an attorney for Harvard, countered the district court order was proper and designed to prevent any future freezes to Harvard's funding as a retaliatory measure for exercising free speech. The three-judge panel did not immediately rule. For NPR News, I'm Suvan Lee in Boston.
2: Iran's top security official made a rare acknowledgement of the country's dire economic situation. It came as Iran suffers from high inflation and a dramatic increase in the cost of living. NPR's Adil Al-Shawchi has more.
4: Iran's security chief Mohsen Rezai said Iran was going through what he called one of the most difficult periods the country has faced. The admission came as the U.S. tightened an economic blockade on Iran to force it to reopen the Strait of Hormuz. Rezai made the comment at a meeting with Iranian leaders who issue emergency economic decrees. Iran's president Masoud Pezeshkian also said Iran was going to adopt, quote, new measures to manage what he called special conditions. He did not provide details. Additionally, Iran's oil minister resigned on Sunday. The Iranian government depends heavily on oil exports for its revenue, which has been choked by a U.S. naval blockade. Hadil Al-Shalchi, NPR News, Istanbul.
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0: 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And your part-time controller specializing in nonprofit accounting and committed to supporting nonprofits with financial management services such as budgeting and forecasting, yptc.com/NPR. Quick update on some news happening across Southern California. Local news update that's brought to you in part by Qobuz, a high-fidelity music streaming service. There's a super El Nino that is forecast. We're already into strong El Nino territory even right now, but it could get a lot worse, and that's expected to trigger powerful storms this winter. Long Beach is fast-tracking now some projects to protect its coastline from erosion. Last month, Hurricane Marie, you might remember this, pounded parts of the city, tearing up the boardwalk and battering beachside homes. Now the city's launching both short-term and long-term efforts to protect its coastline from further damage. The Hollywood Burbank Airport's about to open its new $1.3 billion terminal next week. If you're flying in and out of there, you're going to see it. Local officials held a ribbon cutting today inside the new 14-gate facility. It's about 355,000 square feet, and it replaces the airport's existing terminal, which opened nearly a century ago. Sunshine, hot today. Extreme heat warnings for the next few days until about Thursday evening here in Southern California. Many counties around Los Angeles, including LA, Ventura, and Orange counties, with temperatures today near the coast, low 90s. Mid upper 90s mid city. We're in the low 100s across downtown LA and the LA Basin, and low 100s in the valleys as well. San Gabriel, San Fernando valleys. We're seeing 103 right now. Studio City, we're at an even 100 degrees. That is 5 days in a row. Downtown LA, 100 degrees. And that is a record since records have been taken in Southern California since the 1800s. 5 days of 100-degree heat in downtown Los Angeles. That

0: 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Keep you updated on the weather and all the news right here, 89.9 KCRW. 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Steve Chiatakis, Jennifer Farrow, asking you, with this challenge of $250,000 onward, we can touch it. We can get there. 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Well, in the next few minutes at kcrw.com/give.
1: Yeah, I hope it is in the next few minutes that we can raise $85,000. 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
0: 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We're going to get back to the news here in just a moment. We've got more information for you, including a story that we have running here on KCRW, a local story that we're keeping eyes on. And this is, so many people speak Spanish in Southern California, obviously at home, right? Grew up in a Spanish household. A lot of people migrating from other parts of the world, especially Mexico. But some folks who live in Spanish households don't speak perfect Spanish, and they're learning how to. We'll take you there coming up in just a few minutes. In the meantime, news right here on 89.9 KCRW 336.
2: This is All Things Considered from NPR News. I'm Elsa Chang in Culver City, California.
3: And I'm Sasha Pfeiffer in Washington. The Dnipro River winds through the heart of Ukraine's capital, Kyiv. Over the weekend, a key passage over the river for thousands of commuters, the Northern Bridge, was struck by a Russian drone. Social media videos show multiple cars driving across the bridge at the time of impact. Two people were injured.
2: Now, this happened on the same day that German Chancellor Friedrich Merz arrived in Kyiv to meet Ukrainian President Volodymyr Zelensky.
3: Chancellor Merz stood outside the National Academy of Sciences of Ukraine, which was recently damaged in an attack, and directly addressed the Russian president.
4: Herr Putin, hören Sie diesen sinnlosen Krieg auf?
3: He said, Mr. Putin, will you stop this senseless war? We are ready to talk to each other about the end of this war. These barbaric attacks on the civilian population of Ukraine must stop.
2: For its part, Russia's defense ministry has pledged to further intensify its attacks on Ukraine. In recent weeks, Russia has targeted Kyiv's data centers, telecommunications facilities, and energy infrastructure, seeking to disrupt power for the city ahead of the winter months.
3: But Ukraine is preparing. It's targeting Russian oil refineries, and Zelensky has also touted new defenses against Russia's drones. Here he is speaking at the UN General Assembly late last month.
5: Our soldiers have already successfully tested four new jet-powered interceptor drones, so we are scaling up production.
2: Drones have been the defining feature of this 21st century war, and their use has created a so-called kill zone along the largely deadlocked front line. NPR's Greg Myrie reports on what this says about the future of warfare.
6: Ukraine's senior lieutenant, Taras Mishak, is just a few short miles from the front line in eastern Ukraine.
7: This kill zone is like a belt of territory, which is full of Russian drones, Russian mines, also artillery. It's like almost nonstop reconnaissance surveillance.
6: Ukraine has a similar arsenal threatening Russian forces dug in on the other side of the line. In the kill zone, any sign of movement, just sticking your head out of a foxhole for fresh air, can get you noticed and attacked by the drones constantly buzzing overhead. Mishak, who's speaking to me on Zoom, says even routine movements like rotating troops in and out of this space is a nightmare.
7: Not far from where we are talking today, we have a group that moved through this kill zone, and they walk like 4 hours just for 1 kilometer. They hear the drone and they have to hide and wait. And then drone passes, then they can move.
6: And it's not safe at night because drones have thermal cameras that detect body heat.
7: So in the night, it's even more dangerous.
6: When Russia launched its full-scale invasion in 2022, it advanced rapidly in conventional fashion with large columns of troops. Later that fall, Ukraine's counteroffensive drove the Russians back in some places. Since then, the two armies have settled in and the front line has moved only incrementally. It stretches more than 700 miles from north to south. On either side of this line, the kill zone is a band roughly 10 to 20 miles wide and dominated by drones.
8: The kill zone is basically a product of drone warfare.
6: Rob Lee is a U.S. Marine veteran who now lives in Ukraine and monitors the war for the Foreign Policy Research Institute of Philadelphia. Because Ukraine has far fewer troops and relies heavily on drones, it has a remarkably small presence on the front line. In many places, it's fewer than 10 soldiers per mile, in small groups spaced out hundreds of yards apart.
8: Those infantrymen are maybe two positions where it's 2 to 4 people, and they're underground for the most part. They're trying to remain hidden.
6: These troops are not really trying to hold back advancing Russian soldiers. They act more as spotters, relaying Russian movements to Ukrainian drone operators behind the front lines, who then track down Russian intruders. Lee says this zone is so saturated with drones that it's virtually impossible for either side to pull together a large ground force without being detected and drawing fire. Both sides have installed huge nets over the roads to protect military vehicles from drones. This still doesn't guarantee safety. Tanks and armored personnel carriers are now rare on the roads.
8: Because there's such a high density of drones, it became very difficult to bring vehicles near the front line at all.
6: Neither army planned to fight this way. Ukraine had no real drone industry at the start of the war. This year, President Volodymyr Zelensky says the country will make 10 million drones. Russia has also ramped up drone production. It expects to make more than 7 million this year. When Dima Putiata joined Ukraine's military 4 years ago, he knew nothing about drones and didn't think it was a manly way to wage war.
9: When I saw that we have drones, I was not smart enough. I said, no, we don't need to have it. Let's fight like men. I was a little bit maybe romantic in this way.
6: There was another issue as well. At the time, few Ukrainian troops knew how to fly drones.
9: No one had any drone operator. It just was, you're a driver. You can use a drone. Oh, can I use a drone? You can try.
6: When he left the military this May, Putiata was commanding 26 drone crews in and around the kill zone in northeastern Ukraine. Both sides have rapidly embraced the technology, but it keeps changing.
9: They understand how to use it here and right now, maybe not truly really understand how to use it in the future because everything is developing. But my point is that you just need to keep going and adapting to that.
6: 2 years ago, Ukraine became the first country to establish drones as its own separate branch of the military. The military has also introduced the widespread use of ground drones, which look like trolleys and perform a wide range of tasks that would endanger soldiers. They deliver food, medicine, and ammunition to the front line. They can be loaded with machine guns to carry out attacks. The ground robots also evacuate wounded soldiers. But drone operators and combat medics have different skills. And it turns out you need both. Luba Shipovich is a Ukrainian-American who heads a private group, Dignitas, that trains troops on drones.
10: Operator doesn't know how to properly evacuate wounded soldier, and medic doesn't know how to operate ground robot. So now we are trying to create combined program that will train both medic and robot operator.
6: Media coverage tends to focus on the long-range airstrikes Russia and Ukraine are inflicting deep inside each other's territory. But the vast majority of the fighting is in the kill zone, where Rob Lee says drones account for at least 80% of the casualties. Dima Putiata, the former soldier, says what started in this war has already spread to other conflicts.
9: Right now with drones, this is the cheapest flying munition that can be massively produced. You can destroy a lot of stuff with that. And it's much cheaper than it used to be to have a war, unfortunately.
6: A kind of war, he predicts, the world will see much more often. Greg Myrie, NPR News, Kyiv.

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2: 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I mean, I could go on and on. 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Steve Chitt, take us a quarter to four. Jennifer Farrow in the studio as well.
3: So we're just taking a couple minutes out. 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I hope you'll do it today. We are winding down this drive. 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
2: 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The news and information coming up in just a few minutes. We've got more of All Things Considered to come right here on KCRW. We're going to talk more about third country deportations. Thousands of folks have been sent to countries that they have no ties to. In some cases, have never even heard of, as part of the Trump administration's drive toward mass deportations. You're going to get the latest coming up next hour. And again, another important story of the things happening in our nation that are important to you and important to people you love. So if that's important in your life, go to kcrw.com/give. And thank you so much for your support of public radio. Going to continue to be hot for the next few days. Extreme heat warnings through Thursday of this week, according to the National Weather Service and forecasters. Highs today, 90s to low 100s. Even on the west side, we're hot. We're at 91 right now. Sawtelle, we're at 100, and even 100 in the City of Angels with sunshine on KCRW. All right. Well, in Greater Los Angeles, more than 4 million people speak Spanish at home. But not included in that count are many folks who live in those Spanish-speaking households and just haven't learned the language entirely. Recently, some of those folks started gathering to practice the language together, free of judgment. Here's KCRW's Eli Chavez.
4: Listen up. Here's a pop quiz for you. What does it mean if I say the phrase no sabo? If you don't speak Spanish or don't know what that means, you might actually be closer than you think. It's how you might say, I don't know, if you never learned how to speak Spanish. It's incorrect, but that's part of the joke. The phrase has taken on its own meaning and become a noun, a mean one. A phrase that describes Latinos who don't or can't speak Spanish.
5: Like, I wasn't Latino enough when I went back home, and they're like, you're a gringa. And then when I'm here, you're like, you're not from here. Like, what are you? Like, I got a lot of like, what are you? And that was a hard question for a little person to kind of explain or try to figure out on themselves.
4: Daniela Castellanos is a member of a growing group of Latinos who meet on Mondays in Northeast LA to practice Spanish together. It's called No Sabo Club. Co-founder Roxy Diaz says it's a place to learn the language and also to accept what you don't know instead of being embarrassed by it.
6: I think you have to reckon with the fact that you struggle with this to be willing to come here. And then it feels now like this thing has started to become reclaimed. We say No Sabo Club, not shamefully.
4: It's free. All they ask is you don't judge and you speak Spanish. Any Spanish.
7: Como un play o es diferente?
8: Es obra, pero hay un poco participación.
4: Not everyone is a complete beginner. Take Bobby Mejo, for instance. He's half Peruvian.
9: Half New York white.
4: And he says he's got enough Spanish to get by, but not enough to interact with native speakers professionally.
9: I can hang. I can't work the service counter at Lowe's, is what I found out, because I did that in college, and the contractors, they'll run you dry.
4: For a no sabo, it can come down to nerves. Sometimes it's easier to speak with strangers than it is with your own relatives.
9: My grandma is a great example. I always wanted to get it right in front of her, which meant I was speaking a lot less Spanish in front of her.
4: Roxy says she's constantly thinking about new ideas to help conversations flow. She's a therapist and draws on her experience to entice new members to speak. Recently, she started putting out questions to ask in case conversations stall. If that doesn't work, there's always good old-fashioned peer pressure. In this case, directed at me.
10: Also, all of you should convince him to participate.
11: Yes!
12: He's a no sabo.
13: One of us!
4: The club is growing. There are about 30 people a night. And in the process, has turned into something more.
6: I've started thinking about this community not just as a conversational Spanish club, but as a social club, a Latino social club.
4: The club has a very active Instagram page and WhatsApp chat. Members invite each other to go salsa dancing, to improv shows, and movie screenings. Here's Bridget Lynn Luevanos.
14: It's scary to try to go into these groups because you don't want to sound stupid or feel stupid, but everyone's been so welcoming, and literally right away we were able to just connect.
4: They feel seen, less alone, more in touch with their roots. Here's Daniela again.
5: Like, I was born in Colombia, raised in West Virginia, and there's a lot of explaining you have to do elsewhere, you know, in other communities. And here it's kind of you show up and it's like a hug. It really is like a hug.
4: The club has taken No Sabo and turned it into something else. So here's another pop quiz for you. What does the phrase tú me entiendes mean? I'll save you the work. It means you understand me. For KCRW, I'm Eli Chavez.
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2: 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Do you use it on a daily basis? What other thing do you do that you couldn't do without KCRW? 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The important thing is that you get involved at kcrw.com/give.
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2: What does it mean to you? Again, we've got more information for you coming up into the next hour. Stick around. We're going to talk more about that Cornell University case. We're going to hear from a professor at the NYU School of Law and an expert on sexual assault law about how New York State considers alcohol use when determining the presence of consent. That's an important story, certainly one that they will be factoring in up in New York, and one that we're going to keep looking at here as well, all across the country, right here on 89.9 KCRW. Stick around for that. More on the issue of an extensive new report on the U.S. airstrikes on a school in southern Iran at the beginning of the war in Iran. I think this was back in, when was it, February? Yeah, back in February. That's what you gave me that look like, wait, when did, yes, it was February. And, you know, it was at the very beginning and obviously a terrible case and one that we're going to look at coming up because we're trying to put your world into perspective, right? And maybe some better news because, Jen, there's also a parallel parking contest that's happening. Where is this? In Philadelphia, I believe, that we're going to talk more about as well. Do you like to parallel park?
3: I love parallel parking.
2: You do?
3: But I have a
2: thing?
3: Backup camera, so like you do.
2: How
3: you
2: did
3: know?
2: We do it? How did we do it without a backup camera?
3: I know.
2: Camera?
3: I used to do it like my dad told me. You know, you line up the mirror with the something, something. I don't know. Anyway, I did it. I was really good at it. I loved it. I could drive stick, and I can parallel
2: I
3: park
2: can
3: without a backup
2: camera. I can
3: still drive
2: a stick myself. Yeah,
3: yes.
2: Absolutely.
3: We're a rare breed.
2: We really are.
3: Anyway, you can support KCRW by going to kcrw.com/give. 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Again, got a big challenge grant on the line. We also are known for music at KCRW. And we do have this really great piece of merch. Mark Mothersbaugh from Devo composed a lot of iconic film and TV scores, and he doodled out an amazing t-shirt and sweatshirt design for us. 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
2: And when did he doodle it?
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3: Yeah, it looks great. 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This is a limited edition. Thank you, Mike Vogel, for playing a little Devo behind
2: there
3: us right
2: go.
3: Now. 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
11: Live from NPR News in Washington, I'm Ryland Barton. The Supreme Court began a new term today with a significant case on climate change. Also on the docket, religious rights, the Second Amendment, and immigration. NPR's Nina Totenberg has more on the court's agenda.
13: The number of emergency appeals during the Trump administration has ballooned, while the number of fully briefed and argued cases has plummeted. And the result of all that is that the Trump administration has managed, at least in the short run, to block most of the lower court decisions it doesn't like. That said, of course, the court will be hearing lots of fully briefed and argued cases. In addition, big test cases on immigration, guns, religion, climate change, and of course, the upcoming election is likely to make at least a guest appearance.
11: NPR's Nina Totenberg reporting. Vice President J.D. Vance is heading to Alaska today to speak at a rally to boost support for his Republican colleagues in the upcoming midterm elections. It's part of a broader campaign push, with President Trump also planning to visit Alaska later this month. Alaska Public Media's Shelby Herbert has more.
17: The vice president is scheduled to speak inside a hangar at Fairbanks International Airport. He'll accompany incumbent Senator Dan Sullivan, as well as his wife and children, according to recent social media posts by Second Lady Usha Vance. President Trump is also expected to visit Anchorage later this month to campaign for Sullivan, who's facing Democrat Mary Peltola in a closely watched Senate race. It's unclear whether those visits will boost Republicans' chances in November. Though Trump won Alaska by 13 percentage points in 2024, recent polling has showed the state's likely voters disapproving of Trump's job performance. For NPR News, I'm Shelby Herbert in Fairbanks.
11: Minnesota's candidates for governor say they'll prioritize cancer prevention and treatment as part of their health care policies. Both are cancer survivors, as Minnesota Public Radio's Dana Ferguson reports.
18: Republican Lisa Damith and Democrat Amy Klobuchar both experienced breast cancer and underwent treatment. Both are now cancer-free and say they will prioritize cancer care access. Damith says rural care access is critical.
19: The opportunity that I've had to experience breast cancer and need medical care, I want to make sure that's available for all Minnesotans.
18: Klobuchar wants to boost medical research in the state, add new tax credits to help Minnesotans afford insurance, and fund early detection.
20: When you look at getting coverage for treatment and getting coverage for mammograms and all of that, I understand how important it is.
18: Advocacy groups say either candidate could be an ally for cancer patients. For NPR News, I'm Dana Ferguson in St. Paul.
11: Oil prices continued their sharp swings today, settling at a little more than $100 a barrel. This is NPR News from Washington.
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2: 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And yeah, we'll put your list, your name on a list to go somewhere cool, like any kind of movie screening or maybe something that you RSVP for or whatever. 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It's 6 minutes after 4 o'clock. Steve Chiotakis, Jennifer Farrow in the studio as well, and helping us raise that support, $250,000 on the line right now. Jennifer, we are well on our way.
3: 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One of the things that I love about KCRW is how much we're a part of Los Angeles and how we bring people together beyond just listening, like through live music, through screenings, free community events across Southern California. 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Again, some three great levels that we found are really popular. $20 a month, $32 a month, and $100 a month, which makes you a VIP. 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That is how NPR works. 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
2: And around the world, too.
3: Yeah, and around the world, yeah. Especially.
2: I mean, that's the thing about NPR is the NPR has and has been growing and has more people, more correspondents in more corners of the world than even some of the TV networks, which is just amazing to think about again. And it's crazy how much it costs to do that, right? To provide that kind of information for you in all these different places.
3: Yeah, absolutely. And that's what we're asking you to fund. 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We've got midterms coming up, and obviously, whether you're trying to avoid it or you are just like, I'm not even paying attention, just trust that KCRW and NPR are going to set it straight for you. You're going to hear what you need to know. That's what happens here each and every day at KCRW, because we're dedicated to the community and to actual service and well-being.
2: You can't afford not to pay attention. I mean, that's the thing. It's so important. So many things happening at the same time with the midterm elections coming up. And again, you want that information to be able to be better informed so you can walk into that polling place, that voting center, as it were, or at your dining room table when you're filling out the ballots that you're about to put in the drop box. Whatever it is, you need to be informed so you can make those decisions. And we provide you all that information. You have trusted us in the past. You're trusting us right now. Thank you so much for your support. We appreciate your trust as well, honored by that trust. And now's the time to kick it up a notch and say, hey, in order to be able to do this for you every day, we need the funds and the wherewithal to do it. 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How much does it mean to you? Does the news mean something to you? Is it the music that brings you joy? You know, I think about taking a little breather from everything going on, Jen, and the fact that we have Novena in the morning to do a little dance party to make you feel better, right? I mean, or on the weekends. And we have, I think we had Fred Armisen on the radio like last Friday, right? Like it was, you know, there are things like that that happen. 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
1: 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I'm Sasha Pfeiffer in Washington.
7: And I'm Elsa Chang in Culver City, California. New York Attorney General Letitia James is now in charge of a new investigation into an alleged sexual assault at Cornell University in 2024.
8: We will review the facts, gather evidence, interview witnesses, and if warranted, pursue prosecutions.
7: But pursuing prosecutions could be complicated by the law in New York. We're talking specifically about how New York state law considers alcohol or drug use when determining whether there was consent before sexual contact with another person. We've called up Erin Murphy to explain all of this. She's a professor at NYU School of Law and an expert on sexual assault law. Welcome.
23: Thank you. It's good to be here.
7: Good to have you. So can you just briefly explain what New York state law says with respect to the issue of consent in a situation where, say, an accuser has voluntarily consumed drugs or voluntarily consumed alcohol before sexual contact with another individual?
23: Yeah. So when an individual has voluntarily taken drugs or alcohol and is compromised or impaired, the law requires that the prosecutor prove beyond a reasonable doubt that the person was physically helpless. That's the standard, physical helplessness. And the statute in turn defines that as unconsciousness, so loss of consciousness, or a physical incapability to communicate unwillingness.
7: Complete loss of consciousness. So let me just picture this. If an accuser were, say, semi-conscious or barely able to walk, but still able to sort of walk, or slurring her speech at the time that an alleged assault happened, would that not be enough to qualify as physical helplessness?
23: Generally, no. There's a requirement of lack of consciousness. And in fact, sometimes in cases, you'll see someone who's passing in and out of consciousness. So they might be, say, vomiting and then back unconscious, or kind of, you know, we've all seen someone sort of staggering around or lying there moaning. So they're making noises which indicate consciousness, even though we would not think of them as capable of making any kind of decisions. That evidence of just awakeness at any level is often and can be used to show someone is not unconscious and not physically incapable of communication because they are moaning or they are, you know, pushing their hand out or turning their head. The very kind of evidence that you might think shows that someone's not capable of consenting actually shows the contrary under the law of New York, which is it's someone conscious enough to move, to vomit, to, you know, moan, therefore not unconscious.
7: So in such a case, if someone were going in and out of consciousness, that generally, at least in New York, would not be enough for a prosecutor to bring charges of sexual assault? Is that what you're saying?
23: Yes, there are.
7: Or it'd be a hard case to prove.
23: That's what I would say. It's a very hard case to prove. Now, there are cases where you might have evidence that supports the acts of penetration occurring while someone is unconscious during that, you know, or you might have testimony where someone says, I lost consciousness and, you know, awoke to someone penetrating me. That can support a charge and a jury can find beyond a reasonable doubt that the person was physically helpless.
7: Yeah.
23: But that's a high bar.
7: Absolutely.
23: And generally, if you have anyone saying, I never lost full consciousness, I was always awake, I just couldn't really articulate words, I couldn't make my body move the way I wanted it to, you know, that kind of incapacitation is not enough.
7: Well, given the requirements under New York state law and what you know about the particular circumstances and alleged facts in the Cornell case, does it seem like it could be a real challenge for Letitia James to bring criminal charges here?
23: I think we're going to have to see what the investigation uncovered that we're not aware of and what her investigation further uncovers. Often in cases like these, there might be physical images, digital images, videos. You might have text chains or even people who come into a grand jury and say, you know, I said, oh, didn't, how did that go down? Didn't she fight back? And, you know, the answer is, nah, she was so out of it. She didn't even know where she was. That kind of evidence can support even this high standard of physical helplessness. So depending on what comes through in the investigation, there may actually be enough to charge, even at that high, strict standard. But more to the point, I think it's important, and this is a moment in time when there's been such a strong public reaction, to reevaluate the laws on the books and I think ask, do these laws reflect what we think they should be? Do they set the standard we think appropriate?
7: It's really given way to this huge conversation around these particular requirements under New York state law, so much so that the governor of New York, Kathy Hochul, has said that she would support an update to New York law when it comes to sexual assault. But how likely is it that New York state lawmakers would agree to overhaul this law?
23: Well, I would hope that they would take this as an opportunity to do just that. This is not the only state in the country that has a restrictive law like this, but there are many other states that have laws that are more protective of victims in this situation, that have standards that would recognize that impairment with alcohol or intoxicants to this degree means that an individual cannot give consent.
7: And if New York state lawmakers were to rewrite the law, could it apply retroactively to this Cornell case?
23: No, any changes in the law would only apply going forward. Mm-hmm. And of course, for the victim in this case, that's, you know, cold comfort. But I would hope that at least, if nothing else, she would understand the role that she played in bringing forward change. And although it was not in place to protect or vindicate her own interests and what happened to her, going forward, it would set a new standard that many people would benefit from.
7: Erin Murphy, professor at NYU School of Law, thank you very much.
23: Thank you.
6: As part of the Trump administration's push for mass deportations, thousands of people have been sent to countries they have no ties to, and in some cases, countries they've never heard of. These third country deportations have left some people living in a kind of purgatory. Reshma Kirpalani spoke with two Cuban migrants who were sent to the Central African Republic.
9: It's August 28, 2024. Yasmani Moreno de Armas stands in the center of a crowd at a beach pavilion in South Florida. De Armas remembers that day fondly, his 30th birthday.
10: Fue un día maravilloso con toda mi familia y la pasé súper bien feliz.
9: It was a wonderful day with all my family, and I spent it very happily. 2 years later, De Armas's birthday looked very different. He spent the day with his new roommates in the Central African Republic. We drank soda and toasted bread with mayonnaise. He said that day felt horrible. De Armas is among more than 25,000 people the Trump administration has deported to countries that they have no ties to. That's according to the Department of Homeland Security's top legal advisor. On September 18th, a federal appeals court ruled this policy violates due process. The court said migrants weren't given enough notice or a meaningful chance to say they were afraid to be sent to another country. The Trump administration appealed that ruling to the Supreme Court. In a statement to NPR, DHS said, quote, "Third country removals are an essential public safety tool that remove the most dangerous criminal illegal aliens from our streets," end quote. But NPR found no record of criminal charges in Florida against either De Armas or his roommate, Aristides Fernandez Garcia. Fernandez Garcia didn't have a deportation order either. And both men say they don't feel safe returning to Cuba. "I face punishment from the Cuban regime for having been a balsero, someone who fled Cuba by raft, and for trying to avail myself of the wet foot, dry foot policy and enter the United States under that protection." DHS says ICE obtains diplomatic assurances from destination countries that they will be safe there. But the men say they didn't know they were going to Africa when they boarded the plane in Texas. Fernandez Garcia only realized what continent he was on when they stopped on a layover and he saw the flag of Senegal. "My mind just went blank. I went blank because I realized that my life was out of my hands." The men also say they don't feel safe in the Central African Republic. A UN-affiliated agency is providing protection, armed guards who escort them around, and housing for the deportees. 2 months after arriving, both men say they still have no idea what their legal status is. "We don't have documents that would allow us to work. They haven't given us a visa." Both men have gotten sick in the Central African Republic. But what affects them most isn't the physical toll. It's time. "Time with my family. Time with those people who have less time left. No, no, that can never be recovered again. Not even with millions of dollars can that be recovered or bought." Fernandez Garcia thinks about his great aunt and uncle in New Jersey. They're like grandparents to him. "They are older people, and I feel that I have little time left with them." And he pauses, struggling to say the next few words. "Maybe I'm not going to be there when they pass away, and that makes me feel bad."
4: "Dios mío, no. Yo quiero que él regrese."
9: "My God, no. I want him to come back." That's his great aunt, Marta Piedra.
4: "Yo soy una vieja de 79 años, un montón de enfermedades. Entonces, imagínate tú, ¿qué voy a poder hacer yo? Yo no puedo hacer nada. Y eso también me duele mucho, nada más que orar."
9: I'm an old woman of 79 years with a whole lot of illnesses. So just imagine, what am I going to be able to do? I can't do anything. And that also hurts me very much. Nothing but cry. De Armas says that despite missing his family on his 32nd birthday, he still hopes to celebrate with them on the next one. "We're waiting for God to give us the opportunity to return to the United States." Recently, the Supreme Court allowed the Trump administration to continue third country deportations for now. It'll hear arguments for that case in December. For NPR News, I'm Reshma Kirpalani in Miami.
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12: There are so many subscriptions in this world that you forget about that don't actually serve you. 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
14: My favorite part about KCRW is the cool places that you guys do parties. 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
26: Every age range. I love it. 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Dancing and having fun.
27: Thank you that it's free.
28: Yeah, it's so beautiful. 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
2: 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Steve Chiotake is 424. Jennifer Farrow in as well. And a big goal, Jennifer. Big, big goal.
3: That's right. We have $250,000 that we're trying to raise. We got a challenge grant from the Parenchio Foundation, and they said if you can raise $250,000, we will give you $250,000. So we are inching towards that. We have about little less than $85,000 left to go, and we hope that we can inspire you to give to KCRW. You don't have to. This is a free service. We are here for the community. It's absolutely free, but we are hoping that we can inspire you to make an investment in the common good here at KCRW. We are designed and set up just to serve, and if that's something you believe in, and I think you already do because you're spending your time here, then you should give. So whether you've given in the past and maybe let your membership lapse, come back. Come on, do it again. We expect it to be a yearly thing. We hope we can make it yearly for you. And you can also give monthly, and then you never expire. 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That means Jason's giving $100 a month or more. 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
2: Fubo.
3: On and on. It just keeps growing.
2: Sling.
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3: But we're not asking you necessarily to restrict yourself of KCRW. We're saying make an investment in KCRW because it's here for the good. 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
2: And while you're at the website, you can check out some of the merchandise that we have. 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It's, of course, we've got a mug, we've got the tote bag, we've got a hoodie. A pullover hoodie, though, not a zip up and down hoodie that you can put in. These are all designed, by the way, the artistic work of Mark Mothersbaugh of Devo fame, who did such a great thing. And we're going to hear more about that right now.

0: Greetings, beautiful mutants. I'm Mark Mothersbaugh, band member of Devo, composer of film scores and TV tunes, like what you're hearing right now. 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
1: 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You know, I love a person, Jennifer, who says greetings. Should I start doing that? Greetings. Greetings, I'm Steve. Greetings, I'm Jennifer. No?
2: Give it a try.
1: All right.
2: Give it a whirl. Yeah, what the heck?
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1: Thank you, Kevin.
2: David Allen Lowe from Goleta. 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There's a lot of people who've given in the past. Like, oh, I gave you money once. Maybe that was 4 years ago. Well, guess what? It's a yearly thing, we hope. So we'd love to have you back.
1: You're still, a year later.
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1: And it makes you feel good. That's the thing. It makes you feel good, right? Don't you want to feel good about giving back to the community? And maybe for somebody who's unable to give

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1: Live from NPR News in Culver City, California, I'm Dwayne Brown. The U.S. military has returned all of its long-range bombers from a British airbase back to the U.S., as NPR's Greg Myrie tells us. This comes 1 week after British authorities arrested and briefly detained five men with suspected ties to Iran near the base.
2: The U.S. military says all the bombers at Britain's Fairford Air Base in the southwest part of the country have returned to their home bases. Vice President J.D. Vance said the move was made out of an abundance of caution. He also referred to Iranian acts of terrorism against U.S. targets in the past, but did not offer details on any new threats. The U.S. has used the base to carry out airstrikes in the war against Iran. Just over a week ago, British police arrested five young men near the base, raising suspicions the facility might be a target. However, the five have all been released on bail. Greg Myrie, NPR News, Washington.
1: Brazil's presidential election will go to a runoff later this month, following gains by Senator Flavio Bolsonaro, an ally of President Trump. He's the son of the country's former far-right leader who outperformed leftist incumbent Luiz Inácio Lula da Silva. But as NPR's Carrie Kahn tells us, neither the 80-year-old incumbent nor his 45-year-old challenger received enough votes to avoid a runoff.
3: Lula will have to find a way to close the gap in this runoff. He's not going to really be able to win over the 8% of voters who went for the other candidates. Lula will have to get new votes from those who sat out yesterday's election, and that's going to be very hard. Many Brazilians are just disillusioned with politics, and we're hoping for new, younger candidates to vote for.
1: NPR's Carrie Kahn. Flavio Bolsonaro is the son of Jair Bolsonaro, who was convicted of plotting a coup to overturn his own election loss in 2022. This is NPR.
0: And this is 89.9 KCRW, an update on some local headlines making news across Southern California, an update brought to you in part by USC Online. Crews will begin installing an 8-foot-tall metal fence around MacArthur Park starting in November. Officials say that fence will help stop crime. Once finished, gates around the park will close overnight until the morning. Officials say that fence is not permanent. Its effectiveness will be reviewed after 3 years before city officials make a decision about its future. The price of a Metrolink ticket's gone up for the first time in 13 years. You'll pay an extra 27% on your ticket when you buy one. SoCal day passes will now cost $19 during the week, $12 on the weekend. Metrolink says they're increasing prices because of state and federal funding cuts and low ridership and the increasing cost of operations. Metrolink says it'll continue discounts for students, seniors, riders with disabilities, veterans, and active duty military members going forward as well. And the upscale store and cafe Erewhon is staying put at LACMA. The store opened as a pop-up in April for LACMA's new David Geffen Galleries. To celebrate it becoming a permanent fixture at LACMA, Erewhon announced a new museum, Smoothie, inspired by artworks at LACMA. So get your bank loan application ready. All right, we are on our way through more news right here on 89.9 KCRW 433, and we appreciate your support. 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
1: 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I'm Elsa Chang in Culver City, California.
2: And I'm Sasha Pfeiffer in Washington. The Supreme Court opened a new term today with arguments in a blockbuster case about climate change. Boulder, Colorado is suing two energy giants to try to recover the costs of responding to disasters that the city attributes to global warming. At a rally outside the court, protesters made the case that big oil companies were aware of the harms of fossil fuels and deceived the public.
3: They knew.
4: They lied.
3: They knew.
4: They lied.
3: They knew.
2: The energy companies argue this is too big an issue for state juries to decide. NPR's Carrie Johnson watched those arguments, and she's with me now in the studio. Hi, Carrie.
5: Hi, Sasha.
2: So what is at the heart of the city of Boulder's argument here?
5: Boulder argues Suncor and ExxonMobil deceived people for years about the harms of fossil fuels and that the companies should pay their fair share for the cost of responding to extreme weather events like wildfires, floods, heat emergencies. They filed this case back in 2018. It still has not gone to trial. They say they just want their day in court.
2: And the energy companies, what's their counterargument?
5: The companies say this issue is simply too big to let every state government weigh in with a lawsuit. They say climate change is global, and it's so important that the federal government needs to be in charge here. Suncor and Exxon say the Supreme Court should preclude or block these cases. Justice Brett Kavanaugh seemed pretty clearly to buy this argument. Here is Kavanaugh talking about the consequences of letting this Boulder case proceed.
6: It's going to bankrupt, you know, if there are enough of these, bankrupt these various defendants and certainly other defendants out there.
2: So maybe a sense of which way he's leaning. What else can you tell us about the arguments and other justices and their leanings?
5: There were some tough questions all around for both sides here. Justice Elena Kagan likened this Boulder lawsuit to cases against big tobacco companies decades ago that the courts did allow to proceed.
7: But this is the same kind of lawsuit against the same kind of actors for the same kind of harm. And I guess I'm not understanding how it is that the one would be preempted and the other is not.
5: Other justices asked whether they should even reach the substance of this case now because it's still at an early stage in Colorado's state court and the high court may not yet have jurisdiction. And only eight justices were on the bench today because Justice Sam Alito recused himself last week. So if this court deadlocks 4-4, Boulder could move forward with the case.
2: The Supreme Court often weighs in on the side of business interests. Does that appear likely in this case?
5: I talked with Jonathan Adler, a law professor at William & Mary. Adler heard the conservative justices really grappling with that today.
8: Whatever their sympathies are for some of the concerns about state courts driving federal climate change policy, the ask of the fossil fuel companies here to wholly preclude any and all litigation in this space is a very aggressive posture and would be it would be quite a sweeping decision to go that far.
5: A decision's expected in this case by the end of the term next summer.
2: And Carrie, you've reported that the ruling in this case could have implications beyond global warming. How could it do that?
5: Absolutely. This case is already big because it could involve billions of dollars, energy companies on the hook for that much money. But it also could touch many other areas where states get harmed by conduct in and outside their borders. That includes things like AI and data centers, among other controversial issues.
2: Interesting. That is NPR's Carrie Johnson, covering talking about the new Supreme Court term. Carrie, thank you.
5: Thanks for having me.
1: The Pulitzer Prize-winning author Barbara Kingsolver says thank you to the following people in the back of her new book: her agent, her editor, her publishing team, and her hand doctor. Hands play a big part in the novel, which is titled Partita. It's about a young classical pianist who has the talent to really make it in that world and out of Appalachia until she doesn't. Kingsolver spoke with Andrew Limbong, host of NPR's Book of the Day podcast.
3: In the living room of Barbara Kingsolver's house in southwestern Virginia, that is in Appalachia, is a piano.
9: Yeah, I'm working on this minuet. It's just...
3: And even though there are stacks of music on the piano, some going back to recitals she's played in middle school, this is a small taste. This is all the piano playing I'm getting out of her.
9: I'm not going to play for you. I'll just head that one off at the pass. Yeah, yeah. I don't have anything really prepared right now because I've just been through another hand issue, so I don't have anything.
3: She has a condition called Dupuytren's contracture.
9: It's an inherited condition that causes the fascia in the hands to contract. So it's the goal of Dupuytren's contracture is to make your hands into fists. What it means for me is I have to have surgeries every few years to open my hands back up so that I can play the piano.
3: You'll notice we've been spending a long time talking about the piano. When we chatted, she didn't seem very concerned about how the condition affected her typing. She found some ways to work around it. And in a lot of ways, classical piano was Kingsolver's first love. That's what she studied in school.
9: For 1 year in college, and I quickly figured out that I was not going to be one of the 10 people in the United States who would make it as a concert pianist. I wasn't, you know, of that caliber.
3: Livia, the main character of Kingsolver's new novel, Partita, is of that caliber. But when we meet her at the beginning, we find out that she didn't make it either. Sure, there's an incident involving her hand, but there was also, in her past, a hot and charming guy named Sigurd.
10: You know, I laughed a lot. He's the type of guy who literally read Marx as foreplay.
9: Yeah,
10: which I was
9: right.
10: Like, that's
9: literally
10: wild,
9: reads Marx as foreplay.
10: Yeah, I'm not sure if that would work on me personally. You know, I think
9: well,
10: that would bring the vibe down. But,
9: he's
10: yeah.
9: just that sexy. He's yeah. also he's a handful, but he's really charismatic. He's one of those people who is kind of a born leader, and you uh-huh. you know, I mean, we've all run into them. There's something about him that people want to follow.
3: Livia meets Sigurd when she's at school, when she's dealing with a lot, the loss of her brother, the distance she feels from her mother, feeling out of place in this new world. Their young love risks swallowing completely all the other stuff Livia's got going on in her life, but he's not the love of her life, or at least not the only one.
9: It became kind of a set of nested boxes. There's a love story inside of a bigger love story, and then I realized the huge love story wrapped around all of this is that eternal longing that we have for art and beauty.
3: A partita is a musical form made up of different parts. There are slow parts, fast parts, happy parts, sad parts. The book is structured in this way. There are the preludes, the allemande, the toccata, and so on and so forth. You don't have to know what any of those words mean. You don't even have to know a lick about classical music to relate to Livia. You just need the experience of having longed for something beautiful, which haven't we all? Angela Mbang, NPR News.
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0: Have you ever donated?
1: Well, I bought a hat, and it's one of my favorite hats. It's like the brown with the black.
0: Yes.
1: That's one of my favorite hats. Nice. So when I want to like have a fresh beard and go on like a date, I usually wear that hat. Yeah.
2: You see, it ups your game too. The hat, the brown and black hat. Or maybe it's a hoodie that you've got KCRW. I know I've worn a couple of zip-ups where I, you know, it's got the KCRW. Oh, it's one of my favorite stations or whatever. Actually, somebody asked me one time if I worked there. Now, I don't know why a hoodie would elicit that response, but maybe. You never know. In which case, I said, yes. Hi, I'm Jason Bentley. It's not funny. The joke is just not funny anymore. It used to be funny, it's maybe. Funny. That's debatable as well. Anyway, you're listening to the news on 89.9 KCRW, 4:45. Steve Chiotakis, Jennifer Farrow. Here we go on our way, hopefully, to $250,000 with about 80,000+ to go. And your help right now at kcrw.com/give gets us there and then gets us off the air with our fundraiser. 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
3: 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And it's like you're not just helping us out. You're helping yourself, because this is how we do it here. We look for the generosity and the investment from our community, and then we get to turn around and serve our community. So not everybody can do it, but if you can, we'd love to have you support us. And maybe you have given us support in the past and it's been a while since you've come back. Do it now. Come on back. You're still listening. There's really no good excuse. So you could do it monthly. You could give one time. 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We hope you do too. 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Again, it is a time when we're trying to raise $250,000, the biggest challenge grant we've ever had. We've got a little less than 85,000. I'll get an updated number soon. 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And, you know, there's so many things in media and in our faces and in our hands that are really designed to get you to do something. 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But public radio and KCRW, that's not what we do. We are here to just serve. We're not trying to manipulate you to do anything that you weren't going to do anyway, or to we want to share and so you can learn and hear about all the things that are happening in the world. We've got these midterms coming up. I'm sure you've heard. They are happening all around us.
2: Maybe it's passed by your brain.
3: Yeah, it's like less than a month away.
2: Yeah.
3: Some answers may be revealed during that time. Some changes may happen or may not. We will find out. But you can rely on NPR and KCRW to bring you the information that you need to know and that you can rely on. You don't have to say, oh, I heard that, but it wasn't true. No, not at NPR and not at KCRW.
2: Here. Not here.
3: Yeah, and that's worth something. And it's worth even more now because we're just surrounded by things that you're like, that's AI. That's what I hear people saying all the time. Is that real? No, that's AI. And I'm like, no, that's a picture of my dog. I took it. I swear it's not AI. Anyway, you don't have to worry about that conversation when you look at stuff from KCRW or listen to things from KCRW or NPR. This is the human place. And we deserve to make an investment in that humanity. While we still can. 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It'll help us get closer to that challenge grant. It'll make you feel better. Leave us a comment. We'd love to read it on the air. But do it now. Go to kcrw.com/give. We're going to go back to All Things Considered in like less than a few seconds here. And we'll just remind you of what we're asking you to support. Thank you so much.
4: 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I'm Elsa Chang.
5: And I'm Sasha Pfeiffer. Of the hundreds of U.S. or Israeli airstrikes that launched the war with Iran on the last day of February, at least two of them directly hit a school in session. That school was in a city in southern Iran called Manab. At least 156 people were killed, 120 of them were children, 26 were teachers. That's according to extensive news reporting from the investigative news outlet DropSite News. its reporters spoke with many people who were there, including teachers, parents, and first responders. Drop Site's Jeremy Scahill was one person piecing together these accounts, which we will warn include graphic detail of child casualties.
0: Witnesses described just a massive series of whoosh, boom, and explosions that take place. The first one hits and all of the glass of the windows in the preschool just shatter onto the floor. And the preschool teacher starts telling her children, get under the desk. And then in quick succession, another strike happens and concrete starts to fall. And then silence. So then they rush outside. And when they step outside, this teacher with all of her little 5 and 6 year olds says that she turns her neck back and sees that the school is in flames and there's a huge cloud of smoke just erupting from what used to be the school building. And she's telling the kids, don't look back. And she's ushering them out into the street, the road near the school. And at that point, she starts to see first responders. And then what we heard from those first responders, we spoke to the first fireman that arrived there, was a scene of doomsday, they said, total apocalypse, body parts everywhere, shredded children, kids who were basically pulverized against concrete, body parts in trees. And none of them were say that they've ever been able to shake the images they saw in that first moment, because what they witnessed was the shredding of children.
5: Your reporting is extremely unsparing in the gore of what happened that day. And that's the facts. Can you also talk about why you decided to go into that detail about the aftermath?
0: I started to talk to Iranians whose lives were impacted by this bombing. I realized this story needs to be told the way that we would tell the story of what happened in the aftermath of the Oklahoma City bombing or the school shooting in Florida. That we have an obligation, especially because we're Americans and this is being done by our leaders. And as journalists, we have to hold our own government accountable above all else, that the American people must understand the human cost of this, that these were families just like American families, and their stories deserve to be told, especially because the bombs were launched and orders from our country, from the United States at the top levels of the leadership.
5: On the question of responsibility, the United States initially denied striking the area. In fact, President Trump at one point said without evidence that Iran had done it. Since then, NPR has confirmed that a preliminary internal investigation by the Pentagon did determine U.S. responsibility. Has the U.S. announced anything since then about what it plans to do about that, compensation for families, anything?
0: No, in fact, Trump recently at the G7 got very angry when a reporter asked him about it and said, what, this happened, long ago. Why are you asking about this? If I needed to, I could put out a report about it tomorrow. But the fact is, all we have right now are leaks from informed sources, but also their narrative. Why is the president of the United States, who has all access, highly classified intelligence, running around saying that the Iranians have Tomahawk cruise missiles? It's not true. Only 5 countries in the world have them, and Iran is not one of them. Why is he saying Iran may have bombed their own people when we can see the wreckage of Raytheon cruise missiles in the photos that we obtained that were taken from under the rubble? There were 2 direct hits on a school filled with children and teachers. It's not that there hasn't been reporting on this. It's that that reporting has not been translated into a very robust, aggressive investigation of what I would say is one of the worst single war crimes committed by the United States since Vietnam.
5: Jeremy, you have spent a lot of your career covering the consequences of U.S. military operations around the world, including consequences for civilians. And you just referenced some past cases of this where there are similarities. Is there anything about this case that seems different to you than tragedies like this that you've reported on in the past?
0: Most Iranians that we've spoken to at different levels, whether they're government or ordinary people, believe that this was intentional because the United States wanted to kill the supreme leader in the opening moments of the war and then send a message to the Iranian people that no place, including your school, is going to be safe as long as this regime remains in power. So most military experts I talk to say they don't believe that that's the case, that they believe that this was a rush to war, an emphasis on lethality over everything else. They wanted to break records with the number of targets they struck very early on, and they streamlined everything. They kicked aside concerns about civilian deaths. They used outdated satellite photos and didn't bother to have a human being vet it to make sure it wasn't a school full of children. You know, there's no evidence at all in the public right now to suggest that they understood that there were children inside of that school and decided to bomb it to send a message to Iran. But unfortunately, because of the characters that we have running the Pentagon and the statements of the president himself, that unfortunately should be a line of inquiry by the U.S. Congress to understand, did they intentionally attack this school because they believed they were the children of the IRGC that were attending it? Unfortunately, that's a question that needs to be asked.
5: Jeremy, all these months later, are you still in touch with any family members who lost kids, who lost spouses? And if so, how are they doing since this is not really resolved?
0: No, I mean, their lives are a living nightmare. They live with the long shadow of the loss of their children and the loss of their children in an utterly horrifying way. You know, one of the fathers that I spoke to had been an accountant for a shrimp business in Minab. It's a huge fishing area. And he and his wife had been trying to have a child. And then when their daughter Fatima was born, he considered it a gift. And they sought out this school, even though it wasn't the closest school to them. And he said to me, I thanked God that we found that school and that we got Fatima into it. And his daughter, who was 6 years old, died that day. And she died in the arms of her teacher with her cousin. And they know that because the teacher's body was severely damaged and wounded. And the little girl's bodies were fully intact when they brought them in the ambulance to the hospital after they recovered them from the school. He lives with that every day of his life. And when I asked him, you know, what does justice look like? He said, I don't want to talk about courts or anything like this. He said, you know, God at some point is going to have his say in this. And many Iranians are saying that if anything, this reinforces that the only way to respond to the United States is with building a deterrence. So I think that the Minab massacre pierced the heart of Iranians from across the political and economic specter.
5: That is Jeremy Scahill. He's a journalist at the investigative news site, Dropsite News. Jeremy, thank you for your reporting.
0: Thanks for having me.
5: We reached out to the White House and the Pentagon about the assertion that this act constituted a war crime. We didn't hear back before airtime. But in a response to a previous assessment of this incident as a war crime, White House spokesperson Anna Kelly issued a statement that read in part, "The only party in this conflict that has committed war crimes is the Iranian regime."
6: KCRW sponsors include the LA County Registrar, reminding listeners they can vote early starting October 1st. More info and resources at plan.lavote.gov.
2: 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Steve Chiatakis, Jennifer Farrow in. We've got just a few more minutes. We'll get back to the news here in just a moment and an update on what's happening not only around Southern California, but also around the nation and around the world as well in just a few minutes as All Things Considered continues. Steve here, Jennifer Farrow as well in the studio. Jennifer, thank you for coming in. And obviously, we've got a big goal and we're on our way. Have you gotten any updates on how
3: not
2: far
3: quite yet,
2: not
3: but
2: quite.
3: I will.
2: Okay.
3: I will.
2: All right.
3: Yeah. 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If we can raise that much, we'll get that much. 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If you've never done it before, now's a great time. And we know that, you know, you could be listening for years and years and years and just be like, you know, I never gave you money. 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
7: 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So thanks.
2: It's going to make you feel good. 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
3: Yeah, you could be like Katie Hoffman from LA, the Sawtelle area, added on a little bit extra to her give. To Eric Hitter, also added on a little extra from Long Beach. Thank you so much. Suzanne Wilson from Vacaville is a returning member. 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Let's make the kind of world that we want to live in. 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Be a supporter. We'd be so grateful. And we're winding up this drive, so we need you now.
2: We need you now. We need some cool air now, but it's not going to come. We're going to be hot for the next 3-4 days, probably through Thursday, maybe.